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5: Let's roll. And at Athey Creek, we have pastors, elders, and bishops. We just don't call them bishops. Why don't we call them bishops? Because it's weird. The word bishop has become something that's kind of weird. Sadly, it's not weird. The word episkopos, it's actually a great thing. It's just an elder who's an overseeing elder. The bishop is the administrative guy who's overseeing. Remember in Acts 20, Paul's talking to the elders at the church of Ephesus. He said, those of you that are episkopos, don't forget to care for the flock of God that Jesus Christ purchased with his own blood. Like, you're supposed to care for that flock. That's the administrative work. So at Athey Creek, we have a governing elder board that's the episkopos. We don't call them bishops. I'm part of that group. We pray about everything and we make decision. And if there's not a unanimous peace in our hearts about going in a direction, we don't go in the direction. We just wait until we have a peace in that. Then we have the greater group of elders, which is an amazing group of men that are given to the ministry of prayer and the word, just like it says here in Acts. They're not necessarily, you know, serving communion or parking cars or doing some of the more daily ministration stuff. These are the guys that are spiritually leading and teaching and praying for the congregation, elder. And then the pastors, we have pastors who are teaching the word, feeding the flock, whether it's me or our pastoral staff, meeting with people or sharing the word with them in a counseling context. Biblical counseling is what our pastors do. And that's the three roles of an elder: elder, pastor, bishop. Those are the three. That's the ones here in Acts 6 that were given to the ministry of prayer and the word. The deacons, however, they were given to serve. Now, by the way, are there deaconesses in the Bible? The answer is yes. It's not named as much, but it's Romans 16:1. It's kind of cryptic when it says, I commend you, Phoebe, our sister, which is a servant of the church, which is at Centuria. But the word servant there is the feminine form of the word deacon there. So this girl Phoebe was a deaconess, if you would. So it's a small mention, but does Athey Creek have deaconesses? We have many deaconesses at Athey Creek, women that just are serving, doing amazing work. And I think they're the ones getting some of the heavy lifting done, frankly, in a lot of what Athey Creek does. And I'm so thankful. Awesome women who serve in the church. Well, back to Acts chapter 6, we see here this saying, please the multitude that they're going to choose. But I want you to notice something that I think a lot of people miss. In verse 3, they say, look ye out among you, verse 3. Among you, seven men of honest report. Who are they talking to? Well, don't forget, they're talking to the Hellenists. And this makes sense because, you know, basically you hear the apostles saying, choose from among you Hellenist people that will represent you in the church to take care of the widows and those that are needy. Like, good idea, but I think you're called to do it. Go choose from your own group those that will do that. Now, this reminds me of a lot of times in church growth where you see people come in with all kinds of ideas. Don't be surprised if you hear somebody say, like, if you come up with one of our pastors, hey, we think we should have a quilting group. We need a quilting group at Athey Creek, making quilts. Great. We've had quilting groups in the times past. But you say, why would you not have quilting groups? Well, that's not something I really feel called to. Personally, I'm not going to be in charge of the quilting group. But maybe the Lord's calling you to get together with Christian women, or men, I suppose, and you could be in the quilting group. But you might hear us say, hey, why don't you take that on? And a lot of people are like, what? What? I'm not volunteering. I was just an idea I had. And suddenly they don't want to have anything to do with it because, well, you'd be in charge. Do you see that's exactly what's happening right here in this story? We see the apostles say, oh, good idea. Why don't you guys find seven guys from your group? The apostles, you know, say, choose from among you. And so they chose from among the group of Hellenists. That's why all their names are Greek. These aren't Hebrew names listed here. They're Greek names. The apostles were not passing the buck, but saying, man, you got an idea and you need help. Part of the church is we're supposed to help one another. And if you see a need in the church, I think part of the deal is you're supposed to help minister to that need. I'm always amazed at the people that know how to do stuff that we don't know how to do, and they're so much better at it. You know, and I could go on and on about all the people that are ministering.

0: and doing what they're good at. But it's not reason, the elder said, that we should serve the tables. Not that that's a lesser thing, by the way. It's not like we're not going to dirty our hands and serve the tables. That's not what's going on. They knew they were supposed to be busy preaching the word and given to prayer. Prayer and the ministry of the word. But there were others serving in the church, serving the tables, probably communion, maybe the love feasts. You're saying love feasts? What was that? That sounds very hippie, Brett. Well, did you know the early church had love feasts? That's what they even called them. You read that in church history. They would get together and just have these big feasts. And it was just circled around fellowship, around the Lord, and fellowship with each other, and lots of food. I love that. They would get together, talk, eat, and have food, and those that would serve the tables would make sure everything was taken care of. I'm so thankful for those people that do the logistics and make those things happen. Notice they prayed and then laid hands on them. That's a way to enter into ministry. Whenever we have somebody entering in, we like to lay hands on them and pray, have the elders pray over them. In 1 Timothy 5:22, it says, Paul said, lay hands suddenly on no man. The idea is don't take a novice, a person who's not called to the ministry to be a deacon. These guys have to be kind of vetted before they can be in these roles. So don't call on a man too quickly. So who were the men that were chosen? Well, we have seven deacons. Let's just go over them really quickly. First, you have Stephen, who we're told in verse 5, he was full of faith and the Holy Ghost. First Christian martyr. By the way, the Damascus Gate in Jerusalem, they believe this is the gate, the Damascus Gate, where they would have taken Stephen out to stone him to death. But Stephen would be the first martyr of the Christian church. And don't forget his name, Stephanos. Remember, there's two Greek words. There's the word diadem or diadema, which is the royalty ornament for a head, like Queen Elizabeth, her crown. But then there's the Stephanos crown, which is like the mark of a royal or exalted rank, a chaplet. But the Stephanos is best remembered by the wreath crown of like the Greek games. That's a Stephanos is sort of the idea there. So you got Stephen. Then the second guy listed here is Philip, and his name means lover of horses. This is an interesting Greek name, but very connected to horsemanship. Now, in the Bible, there were four Philips. Don't confuse them. The first Philip that we should know is one of the 12 apostles. That's not this Philip, but he was one of the apostles. There's another Philip that we read about in Matthew 14:3, and that's Herod's brother, the first husband of Herodias. If you remember, that was Philip, the first husband of Herodias. And then there's the third Philip that's talked about. He's the son of Herod the Great, Philip the Tetrarch, that we read about in the Bible. He's the half-brother of Herod Antipas. And then the one that we would call this Philip, we often call him Philip the Evangelist. And that's the one, he's the deacon. We'll see him in Acts chapter 8, baptizing the Ethiopian eunuch. We will see him on the way to Gaza. Yes, the very Gaza Strip that's in trouble today. We'll see more of this in chapter 8. He would even preach in a city called Ashdod. I've been to the ancient ruins of Ashdod, and he preached there at an ancient Philistine city. So Philip, big deal in the Bible, this number four Philip. We'll call him Philip the Evangelist. We'll see why we call him the Evangelist here later. And then there's Prochorus. His name means leader of the dance. So apparently he knew how to bust a move or something. I don't know. No, we don't really know much about Prochorus. He kind of goes down in history, but in church tradition, some say he was the secretary of John the Apostle. Don't know that for sure, but that's tradition that says that. Then you have number four, Nicanor. His name means victorious because of the word Nike, the Greek word, or conqueror. We don't know much about him except for in church history. We know he was martyred in AD 76. He was martyred for his faith in Christ. And then you have number five, Timon. His name means valuable or honorable. And he was also burned at the stake, martyred by fire, history tells us. Then you had Parmenas. His name means abiding. Even as Jesus said, abide in me as I abide in you. He was believed to preach the gospel in Asia Minor, where the seven churches of Revelation are. Parmenas was one who was preaching there. They say he was martyred in 98 AD under the persecution of Trajan, the emperor. The same guy that boiled John in a pot of boiling oil. That same guy, Trajan, is the one who killed Parmenas. And then lastly, you have Nicholas. You say, well, is that the same as Nicanor? Same meaning, except Nicholas kind of means victor of the people. And he was a proselyte of Antioch, which is kind of a delineation he's given. A Gentile that was converted to Judaism before becoming a Christian. That's his story. Now, just a side note for this Nicholas, for you Bible history buffs. And do you remember the Bible talking about the Nicolaitans? Did Jesus like the deeds of the Nicolaitans? No, he said the deeds of the Nicolaitans, which I hate. Jesus said he hated the deeds of the Nicolaitans. Irenaeus and Clement, by the way, of Alexandria, those were, you know, early church fathers. But in Irenaeus' book called Against Heresies, he wrote it in like the third century, he said Nicholas, this last guy of Antioch, was the founder of the Gnostic sect known as the Nicolaitans. That was Irenaeus who said that, and also Clement. Another early writer, Hippolytus, adds that Nicholas departed from sound doctrine and was in the habit of including indifferency of both life and food, which is kind of interesting. The meaning he taught to the Gnostic belief of the irrelevance of physical things. And this also reinforces Clement's claim that Nicholas became an ascetic. Those are the guys that would deprive themselves of the common comforts. Anyway, all that to say, this guy Nicholas may have gone off the rails, even though he was once a deacon. And that's kind of sad. We see that in the modern church. People that are chosen to be in the church only to have failure, moral failure or doctrinal failure. Very likely Nicholas was that guy. Well, we pick it up there after they were chosen. It says they laid their hands on them, prayed for them. And then verse 7, the word of God increased and the number of the disciples multiplied in Jerusalem greatly. And a great company of the priests were obedient to the faith. Don't you love that? The priests, these are the guys that were crucifying Jesus. Some of them, they were part of the Sanhedrin. Some of these priests, they were part of those councils. And now even some of them are becoming believers in Christ. What a great thing. And, you know, it's saying it's multiplied greatly. This is after it was already multitude to 5,000 earlier in chapter 3 and 4. So we don't even know how many believers there are now of Jesus in Jerusalem, but it's exponentially growing, including some of the priests. What a cool thing. I pray that we'll see that same kind of revival. We need to be praying for that, that we would see multiplication. Again, I got to point it out. What made the church multiply? The word, the word, the word. And the word of God increased and the number was multiplied. Remember, every time it says the number was multiplied, it says because of the word. That's a secret that so many people miss. Let's build a church. We'll make it hip and our pastor will be stylish and we'll have smoke on the stage and we'll care for your family's needs and we'll have all kinds of community. It'll be all about community. Here's the problem with all that. That's not what multiplies. It's the word, it's the word, it's the word. That's the key. You can do those other things if you want to, but I think the word should be central to any good church. If you want to grow, it's the word. Well, out of all those seven, out pops one of them, whose name is Stephen, verse 8. And Stephen, full of faith and power, did great wonders and miracles among the people. And there arose certain of the synagogue, which is called the synagogue of the Libertines and Cyrenians and Alexandrians, and them of Cilicia and of Asia, disputing with Stephen. And they were not able to resist the wisdom of the Spirit by which he spake. Then they suborned men, which said, we have heard him speak blasphemous words against Moses and against God. And they stirred up the people and the elders and the scribes and came upon him and caught him and brought him to the council and set up false witnesses, which said, this man ceases not to speak blasphemous words against this holy place, the temple and the law. For we have heard him say that this Jesus of Nazareth shall destroy this place and shall change the customs which Moses delivered us. And all that sat in the council, looking steadfastly on him, saw his face as it had been the face of an angel. Interesting. We looked at this as the predicament Stephen finds himself. And Stephen was full of faith and power, did great wonders. He was faithful to do what the Lord called him to do. And because of his faithfulness, he ends up in a predicament. Don't be surprised if you're obedient to God and you find yourself in a predicament. Don't be shocked, because that oftentimes what will happen. But good news, the Lord will be there for you. Well, Brett, I know Acts chapter 7, and it sounds to me like the Lord wasn't there for Stephen. Well, he's going to preach to this council one of the most powerful sermons, and he's going to be glowing while he does it, and they're going to kill him at the end. But Stephen, you know, to the believer, when you go out like Stephen, that's a win. That's a huge win, and we'll see that coming up. Amen?
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0: Lord, we are so thankful for your word. I pray, Lord, that you would help us as a church to do the organized religion part well. Lord, that we would have strong leaders. I'm thankful for our pastors and our elders. How thankful I am for the great women that you've raised up to just care for the flock and just the great things that you're doing, Lord. We're just blessed. We want to make sure that our church is governed in the way you want it to be. We really want you to be the head of the church. We humbly submit ourselves to you. Just all the big decisions and things that have been challenging, Lord, you've been faithful. I pray that you'd raise up, Lord, a whole nother generation of elders, pastors, bishops, deaconesses, women that would be used mightily in the church. Lord, I pray that there would just be more and more young people that would step up and help them to discern, to not want to have all the things they see right now. Lord, it seems like you want us to move slowly and it takes time to grow into those roles. But Lord, your will be done. Raise up young men and women to fill the next generation here. And just you've blessed us in so many ways. We know that's not because of anything we've done or anything we know, that's because of your grace and your faithfulness, Lord. We applaud you. So, Lord, bless this group as we've studied this little section on church government and the beginnings of it. Give us understanding as we continue through the book of Acts, we pray. In Jesus' name, amen.
1: Amen. Pastor Brett Metter closing our time here on Today's Word. And that's all the time we have. Next time, we'll continue our look at the Acts of the Apostles. And Pastor Brett will share a message titled, Israel or Palestine? Today's Word with Pastor Brett Metter is an outreach of Athey Creek Church in West Lynn, Oregon.
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5: What happens when we die? If you're a Christian, you're going to heaven. How good is that? If you're a Christian, you're going to heaven. Jesus said, in my Father's house are many mansions. And then he also says, I go to prepare a place for you. But you know, sometimes people have this really weird, spacey view of heaven. We're just like floating around in clouds, playing harps, taking really long naps. By the way, that might sound appealing to some people. It doesn't sound appealing to me. I like to do stuff. And heaven's full of activities. It's full of things to do. Think of the purest joy you've ever experienced on earth. Multiply it 1,000 times and you get a fleeting glimpse of heaven's euphoria. That is only the hope for the Christian. Because listen to this. Heaven is a prepared place for a prepared person. The man or the woman who has not put their faith in Christ does not have this hope of heaven. Now you may say, well, I believe I'll go there. Well, you can believe it all you want, but there's only one way to get to heaven, and that's through Jesus Christ. God has dropped one lifeline from heaven, and it's Christ, and he's offering it to you tonight. Are you prepared for eternity?
4: 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Already know God? 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
12: Did he say what I thought he said? 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The angel said, and you shall call his name Jesus, because he will save his people from their sins. Christians have been fixed because we've been forgiven. 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
16: Jesus is the source of all life. He says that. He says that to Mary, says it to Martha. I am the resurrection and the life. Your brother will live again. I know, in the resurrection. I am the resurrection and I am the life. Lazarus, come on out. He's alive. If you will receive Jesus Christ as your Lord and Savior, you have eternal life because he is the life.

0: Welcome to Apply Within, a verse-by-verse study of the Word of God with Pastor Bob Davis of North Country Chapel. We invite you to join with us as we, by the power of God's Holy Spirit, apply His Word within our own hearts as we study line upon line, precept upon precept, verse-by-verse through the Bible. Jesus promises salvation for those that trust in Him, as our study of John continues in chapter 14, verse 2. Here's Pastor Bob.
1: Jesus is basically saying to all of us, there's plenty of room for all the redeemed. No matter how many people will come to Jesus Christ, there is a special place for them, and He prepares it. So there's plenty of room. So if you say, I don't know if I belong to Jesus or not, receive Jesus tonight, and there's a place for you in eternity, there in the Father's house. And he knows you. He knows how you decorate that thing. He knows me. You just need to put a little chocolate somewhere. I don't need things on the wall. He knows. Don't you worry. Well, I like it. You'll like it. It'll be the most beautiful place you've ever lived. And you will live there for eternity. So Jesus says this, I'm telling you the truth. See, if it were not true, I wouldn't be telling it to you. In my Father's house are many dwelling places. If that were not true, I would have told you. I wouldn't even say it, in other words. Of course it's true. Jesus would not lie to them about anything. And I love it how he says to Peter, I love you, man, but you're going to deny me three times before the rooster crows. I'm not lying. I wish you'd have lied about that. He doesn't lie. God cannot lie. There's plenty of room for all of us. Don't you worry that yours might be a little tighter than someone else's. No, God's not that way. That's human. God loves everyone the same. Your place is going to be beautiful. You're not going to have to compare it. And just, I brought my little holy measuring rod here, and I'm going to measure your place. I think they got 12 square feet more than I got. It's not going to happen, everybody. You know why? Jesus loves you. When are we going to get that part, just that part alone, into our hearts? I'm going to prepare a place for you, specifically for you, Peter. Specifically for you, Thomas, specifically for you, James, specifically for you, Christian, and he calls your name. Specifically for you, each and every true believer. Pastor McDonald wrote this, it's a prepared place for a prepared people. He's getting us fit for heaven now. And he's getting heaven fit for us. I like it. The Lord Jesus is preparing us a home. It's a home. It's where we're going to live. Many homes, many dwelling places. I'm going to prepare a place specifically for you. And that's going to be where your home is for all eternity. It's your home. I like that. This is our home in eternity. This is where we live. This is where we belong. This in heaven is home. I've never been there, but I'm going to go back there someday to home. I'm going home. You've never been there, but you will go home. You won't get left behind. You will love it there. Many years ago, you think about home. Everybody, you ask people, what do you call, what's your definition of home? And everybody, well, you'll hear a lot of different answers. Many years ago, a long, long time ago, a London newspaper held a contest to determine the best definition of home. The winner, the winning entry was this one. Listen to this. Home is the place where you're treated the best and complain the most. That was the winner. And I thought, I like it. You know, if you're into poetry, I'm not, but Robert Frost, and this is one of his famous, so you probably have heard it many times, and it's true. He said that our true home is the place, when you go there, they have to let you in. Home is where when you go there, they have to let you in because it's your home. God's got to let us in. It's our home. By grace through faith, He has prepared a spot for you and me there. Hang on to that. You're going home. He is coming back soon. Not soon enough if you ask me, but soon. And I have to leave it to Him because I whine a lot about His definition of soon. You know what Jesus taught us about home? Jesus was the one who said, home is where the heart is. I know you've heard all the songs, different people singing, home is where the heart is, and you've heard all the poems, but you know that comes straight out of God's word. I'll read it to you. Matthew 6, 19 through 21, in his Sermon on the Mount. Lay not up for yourselves treasures upon earth, where moth and rust doth corrupt, where thieves break through and steal. But lay up for yourselves treasures in heaven, where neither moth nor rust doth corrupt, and where thieves do not break through and steal. For where your treasure is, there will your heart be also. Home is where your heart is. We are storing our treasures there now. We're not storing them up here. We understand that it's all going to burn down here. Some people say you can't take it with you. That's true, but you can send it on ahead. You can serve the Lord with your heart and with your life, with your talent, your abilities, with your finances. You can serve the Lord and further the gospel, and the rewards are all there, and they can never be stolen or destroyed or taken away. So see, home is where the heart is. Where your treasure is, there will your heart be also. As you get older, like I am, you have more friends there than you do down here. Another friend of mine died just a few days ago, a week ago, and I found out he was a real troublemaker like me in school. We were kind of friends, but he was a pretty tough kid. And I found out he was living only maybe 20 miles from where my sister is right now, two kids from that little bitty place, and he was assistant pastor at a church. And there's Tony, who's in heaven now. He beat me there, probably in my chocolate fountain. And I was thrilled to see he's a pastor. Pretty rough kid. And there he is, a pastor in southern Indiana, till just last week. Wow. And here again is another clear promise that Jesus will come back to take His people home. Wasn't that a clear promise? And since I go and prepare a place for you, I will return. I'll come back again and receive you, get you to myself, that where I am, there you may be also. That is a clear promise. If you're looking for promises that Jesus specifically promised to come back and get you personally, there it is, right there. Another one. He's going to come back and He's going to take His people home. All who have given their hearts to Him. By grace through faith alone. Not that we're being good. Not that we're, you know, all our days now are completely sinless. Don't raise your hand if they're not. All that have given Him their hearts, He promises to come back and take us. Specifically, He's promising you. I'm preparing a home for you. I am coming back to get you. Where are you going to take me? Where I am. Where do you go? My Father's house. There are many dwelling places. I'm preparing one for you. What are you going to do when I'm ready? Since I'm going, I'm going to come back and get you personally. I'm going to take you there. Where? Father's house. Where's that? Heaven. Will Christians be in heaven? Yes. Will everybody be in heaven? No. That's an amazing promise you ought to be claiming. I don't deserve it, but He promised it to me. And all who have given their hearts, you know why? So that we can be in the Father's house with Him. And He will be sitting at the right hand of the Father. So we can be there. And we can rule and reign with Him, He promised. But wait, there's more. Some will be raised from the dead when Jesus comes to get us. Some will be raised from the dead. Others will be changed in a moment, in the twinkling of an eye. And we will all be snatched away, violently seized, caught up. Harpazo in the Greek, rapturo in the Latin, where we get our word rapture. Some will be raised from the dead. Others will be changed in the moment, the twinkling of an eye. And we will all be caught up into the sky to meet with Jesus. And from there, he takes us personally into the presence of God Almighty. He takes us home. That's our home for eternity. 1 Thessalonians 4, 16 and 17. You ought to really live there much of the time lately. Live there. 1 Thessalonians 4, 16 and 17. For the Lord himself, Jesus Christ, shall descend from heaven with a shout, with the voice of the archangel, with the trump of God, and the dead in Christ shall rise first. Then we which are alive and remain shall be harpazo, rapture, caught up, snatched away, violently seized, together with them. Who? The dead in Christ rising first. Remember? Caught up with them in the clouds to meet the Lord in the air. Where are we going to meet him? Up there in the air. And where's he going to take us? Home. And so shall we ever be with him. When we are raptured and we meet Jesus in the air and he takes us home, how long will we be with Jesus from then on? Forever. He's never leaving us. If he goes on a business trip, we go too. Right? That's amazing. But don't forget the in a twinkling of an eye part, 1 Corinthians 15, verses 51 through 53. Behold, I show you a mystery. Mystery is not a whodunit. It's something that the Holy Spirit hadn't revealed in the Old Testament. Paul says he revealed it. I'll show you a mystery. We shall not all die, but we shall all be changed. Notice that. In a moment, in the twinkling of an eye, at the last trump, for the trumpet shall sound, and the dead shall be raised incorruptible, and we shall be changed. Who's we? Those that aren't dead yet. Those that aren't dead in Jesus Christ. If the rapture happens now, we go. We don't die physically. Those that are in the grave, they're spiritually with the Lord. They're spiritually reunited with a resurrected body, and we all go together. That means Paul doesn't have his resurrected body yet. James, John, etc. The only one that does is who? Jesus. By the way, the only body that will not be perfect will be whose? Jesus. His scars will be there for eternity. His suffering will show for eternity. And he willingly did that for me and for you. And our bodies will be perfect. No scratches, no blemishes, no nothing wrong. I can't wait. I can't wait to see what you all look like. We'll get a family photo. Because remember, home is a place where when you show up, they have to let you in. And Jesus says this. And I love how he says it. He says it so matter-of-factly. Where I'm going, you know, and you know the way. I love that. Jesus says, now you know where I'm going, and you know the way. Jesus has told them he's going back to the Father's house, right? Heaven, where the throne of God is. He's told them he's going that way. They don't get it. Back to the Father's house, God Almighty in heaven. So he says, now you know where I'm going. And so now, and you also know the way. Well, listen, he told them just now where he's going. They didn't get it. But how many times did he tell them how to get there? Do you remember? You could quote so many of the verses. John chapter 3, verse 16. For God so loved the world that he gave his only begotten Son, that whosoever believes in him should not perish but have everlasting life. Verse 17. For God did not send his Son to the world to condemn the world, but that the world through him might be saved. Jesus didn't come down to squash everybody. He came down to bring everybody together and take them home if they will say yes. Get it, everybody? Jesus says, I've told you where I'm going, and Jesus told them many times how to get there. Believe. Just believe. I'm the resurrection and the life. Martha, just believe. Mary, just believe. He told them over and over. How do we get there? He's going to the Father's house. How do we get there? By trusting in Jesus Christ alone, by putting all of our faith and our trust in Jesus and the finished work, his finished work on the cross at Calvary, his shed blood. He's told them over and over, his public ministry is just about done. He's going to die tomorrow. His ministry will continue on for all eternity, but his public ministry here on the earth is done. And he's told them over and over and over, that's how you get there. Where? Father's house. Want to go to heaven? Yeah. You got to receive Jesus Christ by grace through faith alone. In Jesus Christ alone, not counting on anything I might do that's right. Not by works of right, Titus 3:5. Not by works of righteousness, which we have done, but according to his mercy, he saved us. And you see the regeneration, the washing of the Holy Ghost. Thomas said to him, Lord, we don't know where you're going. How could we know the way? You see, he didn't get it. But he's speaking for everybody because all of them are looking at each other going, what do you mean we know where you're going? What? You can't be leaving anywhere. Don't you get it? What about us? You can't just leave us here like this. It's almost like, I don't really care where you're going. You ain't going nowhere. We're not going to let you. And Peter says, you're not home without me. I'm going. Remember all that? And so Thomas, he says what everybody else thinks. I'm glad he asked it because watch this answer. Thomas said, Lord, we know not where you're going, so how can we know how to get there? How do we know the way? And Jesus said unto him and unto all the guys, you and me too, guys and girls, I am the way, the truth, and the life. No man comes to the Father but through me. He's already told us that over and over and over and over again. Thomas knows that. You know, Thomas is also called Didymus. The word means twin. He was a twin. Only his twin brother wasn't a disciple, but he was a twin. So Thomas, also called the twin, said to Jesus, because Thomas doesn't understand what Jesus is talking about. He has no idea what's going on. Most of the guys don't. It'll click in their heads after Jesus rises from the dead. Remember the same way Peter had no clue when he said to Jesus, where are you going that I can't go? I'm going with you. I'll die for you. I'm going with you. You see, Peter didn't understand. So Thomas says, I don't understand. Jesus makes it perfectly clear that there's only one way to heaven. Perfectly clear. Thomas says, how can we know the way to get there? We don't even know where there is. We don't know where you're going. How can we know how to get there? Jesus said, I am the way, the truth, and the life. No one comes to the Father but through me. You must be born again. He said it to Nicodemus in John chapter 3. And he said it to many others along the way through his public ministry, remember? Do you believe? Well, Jesus makes it perfectly clear. Listen to this, Christian, because this seems to be up for grabs in many churches today. There is only one way that you can get into heaven, and he just told you that. He is the only way there. He says, I'm the way, the truth, and the life. No one comes to the Father except through me. So listen, this is not complicated. The language isn't complicated. The Greek doesn't somehow break it apart and make it weird. It's really simple. He makes it simple to understand. Jesus is the only way. Listen, he is not just a way. The universal church and many of the New Age fellowships, the circle churches, et cetera, and all those, they say that Jesus is the way shower, one of the way showers that we can get to perfect nothingness, to nirvana, right? Jesus is the way shower. That's not what he said at all. He isn't. He said, no, I am literally the only way. There aren't many ways. He is the only way to the Father. Now, I've read books and I've talked with people, so have you. And you hear them on television today, even the news pundits, like they're all scriptural experts. And you could tell they have no clue what they're talking about when it comes to the Bible. But I've read books and I hear people on television, I hear people on the radio and on YouTube that say all religions have some good in them. Well, that's baloney, if I may say that in church. All religions have some good in them, and they all lead to heaven in the end. So when you start to do those kinds of things, you're taking away from the true gospel. You can let them think what they want to think, but don't you go for that for 1 minute, because there's only one way to get to heaven, and it's not going to church on Saturday. And it's not going to confession on Saturday night for Sunday morning. You know what? It's Jesus Christ alone. The books all say all religions have some good in them and they all lead to heaven in the end. Jesus said, no, they don't. I'll go with Jesus on this one. No, they don't. Contrary to what many people think and what many churches teach, eternal life is not obtainable through many ways. Only one way exists, and that way is Jesus Christ himself. He is the way. He doesn't show me the way. He is the way. Big difference. You're denying Jesus Christ if you say he's the way shower. No, he's the way. Jesus is not the one who teaches the truth. Yes, he teaches truth. But he is not the one to teach it. He is the truth. Because Pilate said, what is truth? Nobody knows. And people today say, truth is relative. And people will look at you and say, that's your truth, and my truth is this. No, doesn't make sense. Because Jesus Christ is the truth. He is the embodiment of truth. Those who have Jesus Christ have the truth. It is not found anywhere else. Philosophy, you name it, it's not found anywhere else. The world's believing a lie. The devil is the liar and the father of it. And not only that, is he the way and the truth, but Jesus is the life. The only way I could have eternal life is to be in Jesus Christ, because he is literally the life, the only life there is. He is the source of all life, physical, spiritual, and eternal. Jesus is the life, the source of it all. You're not going to find it anywhere else, like working your way to, taking the, following the ascended masters and you know, working your way up to higher consciousness and higher consciousness. That's some more baloney. The devil's got all kinds of people doing the weirdest things. Jesus is the source of all life. He says that. He says that to Mary, says it to Martha. I am the resurrection and the life. Your brother will live again. I know, in the resurrection. I am the resurrection and I am the life. Lazarus, come on out. He's alive. If you will receive Jesus Christ as your Lord and Savior, you have eternal life because he is the life. And it's by grace through faith alone.
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3: 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As America celebrates its 250th birthday, it's worth honoring our glorious Constitution, the longest surviving written charter of national government in world history. Rarely have so few gotten so much so right. The Constitution protects our inalienable rights, reflecting the truth that our freedoms come from God, not government. It enshrines the principle of we the people, affirming power belongs to citizens, not rulers, and that government exists to serve the people, not the other way around. Because the framers understood the temptations of power, they divided authority among three branches of government, each designed to check the others. They also balanced the powers of the federal government and the states. Our Constitution ensures that Americans live under the rule of law, not the rule of men. May it ever be so.
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0: Welcome to Life from the Word with Pastor Chris Swanson of Calvary Chapel, Chester Springs. 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
1: Peter, an apostle of Jesus Christ, to the strangers scattered throughout Pontus, Galatia, Cappadocia, Asia, Bithynia, elect according to the foreknowledge of God the Father, through sanctification of the Spirit, which brings us unto obedience and the sprinkling of the blood of Jesus Christ. Grace unto you and peace be multiplied. And blessed be the God and Father of our Lord Jesus Christ, which according to his abundant mercy hath begotten us again unto a lively hope by the resurrection of Jesus Christ from the dead, to an inheritance incorruptible, undefiled, and that fadeth not away, reserved in heaven for you, you who are kept by the power of God through faith unto salvation, ready to be revealed in the last time, wherein you greatly rejoiced, though now for a season, if need be, you are in heaviness through manifold temptations or testings, that the trial of your faith, being much more precious than of gold that perisheth, though it be tried with fire, might be found unto the praise and honor and glory at the appearing of Jesus Christ. Jesus Christ, whom having not seen, you love, and whom though now you see him not, yet believing you rejoice with joy unspeakable and full of glory, receiving the end of your faith, even the salvation of your souls. And so we pick up verse 10, of which salvation that we receive through faith in Jesus Christ, of which salvation the prophets have inquired and searched diligently, who prophesied of the grace that should come unto you. Interesting verse 10 here, the word inquired is exito, which is to basically search diligently. And the term translated search diligently is enereo, which is basically to search out very carefully. They are carefully looking at what God has revealed to them and trying to understand it. Now today, I'm going to go through some scriptures, but unlike normally when I'll tell you, hey, I'll read them to you, rather than lose people trying to turn pages, there's a reason I'm going to go through this because of what Peter's going to teach. So hang in there with me and hopefully it'll all come together in the end. Everybody good with that? Two or not. Okay, well, let's see where we end up. So whom having not seen you love, in whom though now you see him not, yet believing you rejoice with joy unspeakable and full of glory, receiving the end of your faith. And what is that? It is the salvation of your souls. Of which salvation the prophets have inquired, and they searched diligently. Why? Verse 10. Because they prophesied of the grace that should come unto you. So different prophets throughout the Old Testament were moved by God. And as they were moved by God, they began to speak on God's behalf to their generation certain truths. And as we'll go through, we'll learn that they many times didn't even understand the things they were saying. They just knew God wanted them to say it, to write it down, and to share it with the nation of Israel. And so since we're in the Christmas season, I'll be going to Isaiah 7. You don't have to turn there. I'm going to just read you a few verses. And I'm going to work through a picture of what was prophesied to Israel to come ultimately to deliver them. And so in Isaiah chapter 7, verse 14, the prophet was moved to say, therefore the Lord himself shall give you a sign. Behold, a virgin shall conceive and bear a son and shall call his name Emmanuel. So we're going to have this unique birth. Chapter 9, verse 6 says, continuing on this theme, for unto us a child is born, unto us a son is given, and the government shall be upon his shoulder. His name shall be called Wonderful Counselor, the Mighty God, the Everlasting Father, the Prince of Peace, and of the increase of his government when it comes, and peace, there shall be no end. And upon the throne of David and upon his kingdom, to establish or order it with judgment and with justice from henceforth, even forever, the zeal of the Lord of hosts will perform these things. Going on from the prophets, they gave us another prophecy about this coming one, this God with us. Malachi chapter 3, again, you don't have to turn there, I'll read it to you. As Israel was being told to expect this coming ruler, they received this prophecy. Behold, I will send my messenger. He shall prepare the way before me, and it's God who's speaking. God himself will come. And the Lord whom you seek shall suddenly come to his temple. Uh-oh. How will we know it's him? The Lord whom you seek will suddenly come to his temple. Even the messenger of the covenant whom you delight in, behold, he shall come, saith the Lord. Now you might be asking yourself, well, what's all this mean? How many have heard of Jeremiah the prophet? Okay, some of you. Jeremiah the prophet, if you've been with us on Wednesday nights, it's a tough book. Because the nation in the north has already collapsed, basically, and gone into captivity. The southern kingdom and their rebellion to God is on their way into captivity with the Babylonian Empire. Jeremiah is not preaching things they want to hear. He's not invited, I'm sure, to many dinner parties. But suddenly, in the midst of all this prophecy of the judgment of God, in chapter 31, he says, "But behold, the days come, saith the Lord, that I'll make a new covenant with the house of Israel. Not according to the covenant when I dragged them out of the land of Egypt, out of the house of slavery. But I will write my law upon their hearts." The idea is engrave it. He'll give them the Holy Spirit. And then he said, finally, verse 34, around there, "And I, their sins and iniquities will I remember no more." So Israel was told at a time of failure on their behalf that God was going to bring them a new covenant. And that new covenant he would write on their hearts. And in receiving that new covenant, their sins and iniquities he would remember no more. So now we're told by Malachi, the Lord himself is going to come to the temple and he will be the bearer of that covenant. So now the question is, well, how do we know it's him? That comes from Isaiah 35, which again, you don't have to turn there. I'm just going to read it to you, and this will all make sense in a few verses, so hang in there. Isaiah the prophet, moved by the Spirit of God, said this to the nation, "Strengthen ye the weak hands, confirm the feeble knees. Say to them that are of a fearful heart, be strong, fear not. Behold, your God will come with vengeance, even God with a recompense." That'll be the second coming. You'll know what that's all about in a minute. "He, your God, will come and save you. Then the eyes of the blind shall..."
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5: Sheep before her shearers is silent, so he opened not his mouth. He was taken from prison and from judgment. And who shall declare his generation? For he was cut off, executed, out of the land of the living. For the transgression of my people was he stricken. He made his grave with the wicked, died between two thieves. And yet his burial with the rich, Joseph of Arimathea. Because he had done no violence, neither was there any deceit in his mouth. Yet it pleased the Lord to bruise him. He hath put him to grief. And when thou shalt make his soul an offering for sin, sin offerings die. He shall see his seed. He shall prolong his days. How can he die and yet see his followers? There is the death and resurrection of the Messiah. Shall see his followers, his seed. Pleasure of the Lord shall prosper in his hand. He shall see the travail of his soul and shall be satisfied. And by his knowledge shall my righteous servant justify many, for he shall bear their iniquities. These are all things told to him of the coming Messiah. Now, let's go to Matthew. I will make you go there. Matthew chapter 1. Chapter 1, Matthew, verse 18. Now the birth of Jesus Christ was on this wise. When his mother Mary was espoused to Joseph, before they came together, marital relations, she was found with child of the Holy Spirit. Then Joseph, verse 19, her husband being a just man and not willing to make her a public example, was minded to put her away privily. But while he thought on these things, behold, the angel of the Lord appeared unto him in a dream, saying, Joseph, thou son of David, fear not to take unto thee Mary thy wife, for that which is conceived in her is of the Holy Spirit. And she shall bring forth a son, and thou shalt call his name Jesus. Look at this. For he shall save his people from their sins. Now all this was done that it might be fulfilled, which was spoken of the Lord by the prophet, saying, behold, a virgin shall be with child, and shall bring forth a son, and they shall call his name Emmanuel, which being interpreted is God with us. And so Joseph, being raised from sleep, did as the angel of the Lord had bidden him, and took unto him his wife. These things were all prophesied of this coming Messiah. Now, let's go back to Peter. Receiving the end of your faith, which is in Jesus, the salvation of your souls, of which salvation, which comes to us through faith in Jesus, the prophets have inquired and have searched diligently. God moved upon them to write some 300 prophecies of what the Messiah must do. Many of those fulfilled in the first coming of Jesus. The remainder of those will be fulfilled in the second coming of Jesus. But these things have been prophesied from the beginning. Why? Because God throughout his word says, I will tell you the end from the beginning, that you may know that I am God and there is none else. Back to how do we know we've got the right book and the right God and that he's the only true God? Prophecy is how he proves he is the only one. So if you're here today and you're thinking, how do these people do this every Sunday? We don't. We go chapter by chapter. It's our text. But the fact that God tells us things before they happen is how you know he's God. And he tells us with exact fulfillment before they happen. And that's why it's important to pay attention to the message of the gospel, because it is unique to any other book in the world. And so he goes on and says, the prophets inquired and searched diligently, and they prophesied of the grace that should come to you. Verse 11, searching what? What manner of time? That word is kairos, or season, that the Spirit of Christ, which was in them, did signify. So they're told salvation's going to come, and they're told that there's a time when it's going to come, and they're told how they might know when that salvation has come. These things were all prophesied. You don't have to turn there again, but I'm going to go there for you. Daniel the prophet. How many have heard of Daniel? Is that the guy in the lion's den? Yes, that Daniel. Okay, yeah, I've heard of him. Daniel the prophet, the guy who was in the lion's den. He was reading the book Jeremiah, which we talked about. And as he was reading the book of Jeremiah, he saw that the Lord told Jeremiah that they'll be in captivity.

0: activity for 70 years. And as the 70 years was coming to a close, he began to seek the Lord and to cry out and asking God to reveal to him, now what for the nation? What's going to happen? And in chapter 9, as he was seeking the Lord and waiting upon him, the angel Gabriel shows up and tells him this in verse 24 of Daniel 9. He said, 70 sevens are determined upon your people, that's the Jews, upon your holy city, that's Jerusalem. And there are six things that will be done. Number one, to finish the transgression, that is the first coming of Jesus. To make an end of sins, that was the first coming of Jesus. To make reconciliation for iniquity, he literally did it himself to draw us back to God. That was the first coming of Jesus, God with us. Then it goes on, to bring in everlasting righteousness. Is it here? Will we be able to vote for it in 2020? This is still future. It hasn't come. That's the second coming of Christ. Now, hear me out for a minute. First coming, second coming will make sense to you in one verse in Peter. But there is a difference. And Peter didn't understand it at first. Now that he does, he wants you to understand it. Second coming of Christ. To seal up a complete vision and prophecy. We still have unfulfilled prophecies. Second coming of Christ, including building a third temple, which they're ready to do. They just got to get rights to the real estate. To anoint the most holy King Messiah, second coming of Christ, first time they rejected him. So know therefore and understand that from the going forth of the command to restore and to build Jerusalem, given to Nehemiah, you can read the book, until the coming of the Messiah, the Prince, will be 7 weeks and 62 weeks. The street will be built again and the wall even in troublesome times, and that's the book of Nehemiah. But after the 62 weeks, after this time, when the Messiah arrives, he will be cut off, the idea is executed, but not for himself. And the people of the prince that shall come will destroy the city and the sanctuary. Ready for this? The Messiah must arrive in Jerusalem before the second temple is destroyed. We know our history. The second temple was destroyed in 70 AD by the Romans. So Daniel learns Messiah will have arrived in Israel before that second temple is destroyed. That limits who can be the Messiah. It had to happen before that destruction of that temple. Well, this is a lot. How are they going to know it's him? So also given to another prophet, Zechariah, was this. And then let's put the pieces together and see if it makes sense. Again, I'm giving you a lot of pieces. Just keep them on the table. We'll click them together. Zechariah the prophet, led again by the Spirit of God, said, "Rejoice, O daughter of Zion. Shout, O daughter of Jerusalem, behold, your king comes unto you. He is just and having salvation, lowly and riding on a donkey, and the colt, the foal of a donkey." Now let's put together what we've learned thus far from looking at Scripture. You can turn to Luke 19 with me. I'll let you see that one because it's close by. Luke 19. Jesus is riding in on a donkey. His disciples are cutting down branches. The people are laying their garments in the path. And this is what you know as Palm Sunday. Very good. And so as he's riding in, the people begin to cry out, "Hosanna," which means save now. And they say, "To the Son of David," which is a title for the Messiah. So as Jesus is riding in, they're saying, "Save us," or "Save now, Messiah." When the religious leaders hear this, Luke 19:39, they say to Jesus, "Make your disciples be quiet." They can't praise that. Make them shut up. And Jesus said, "I tell you the truth, that if these would hold their peace, the very stones would immediately cry out." Why? Well, look what it says, verse 41. When Jesus was come near, he beheld the city of Jerusalem, and he began to weep over it. And he said, "If you had known, even you, at least in this your day, the things that belong to your peace, but now they're hid from your eyes. For the days shall come upon you that your enemy shall cast a trench round about you, compass you round, keep you in on every side, and they shall lay you even with the ground." Because again, after the Messiah comes, the city is destroyed. "They will leave you even with the ground. They shall not leave in you one stone upon another, because you did not know," same word Peter used, "the season of your visitation." Matthew tells us he rode down from the Mount of Olives, went into the temple, drove out those who were buying and selling. The people came to him, the lame and the blind and others. He healed them, and as he's healing them, the children are crying out, Hosanna, again, to the Son of David. And they said, do you hear what they're saying? And he said, yes. And have you never read that out of the mouth of babes you've perfected praise? He's receiving praise as God's Messiah while doing the miracles of the Messiah, having just gotten off a donkey. Everybody with me? Two. Anybody else with me? Four. We'll live with that. Okay. Now let's go to verse 10. Of which salvation, which will come from God himself, when he takes on human flesh, when he surrenders his life for you and for me, when he bears my iniquities and your iniquities, and he rises again from the dead to prove the payment was accepted. Of which salvation the prophets have inquired and searched diligently, who prophesied of the grace that should come unto you, searching what or what manner of time, season, the Spirit of Christ which was in them, did signify when the Spirit testified beforehand the sufferings of Christ and the glory that should follow. How do we remember in the beginning of the book, we talked about Peter at Caesarea Philippi, where they had the worship of Pan, where you learned about the word panic and pandemonium. How many remember that a few weeks ago? Okay, good. Good to know you got that one. And so as he's there, he asked him, who do men say that I am, the Son of Man? And he said, some say John the Baptist, some say Elijah or Jeremiah, one of the prophets. And then he asked the most important question you ever answer. But who do you say I am? And Peter answered and said, you are the Messiah, the Son of God. You're God's Christ. And he said, blessed are you, Simon, son of Jonah. Flesh and blood has not revealed this to you, but my Father which is in heaven. And he began to explain to his disciples how he would go to Jerusalem. He would be betrayed. He would be rejected. He would be delivered to the chief priests, who would give him to the Gentiles, who would scourge him, crucify him, and on the third day he would rise again. And Peter, hearing this, said, no, no, no. And he got, far be it from you, Lord. And you remember, he said, get behind me, Satan. You see, Peter could not understand that first that Christ has to suffer, then he's going to enter his glory. All the Jews had the expectation when Christ comes, it will be glory for Israel. You now have from Peter an understanding to the Old Testament scriptures that most Jews do not. First, the Messiah must suffer. Then he will return in glory and reign. In fact, this is shown to you in Luke chapter 24. If you remember the road to Emmaus, the two disciples walking after the death of Jesus and the resurrection, which they're not sure about yet. Jesus disguises, or you know, makes himself unrecognizable, walks up to them. One is Cleophas, the other, we don't have his name. And he said, what are you talking about? You guys are all sad as you walk. And they said, oh, concerning Jesus of Nazareth, the prophet, mighty indeed. We thought maybe he was Messiah, but now we can't find him. And he began to rebuke them. Fools, slow to believe the prophets. Ought not the Christ to have suffered and then enter into his glory? And on that road to Emmaus, starting at Genesis with Moses, he showed them all of the prophecies concerning himself and then vanished. They ran back to Jerusalem to tell the disciples. As they're in the upper room, Jesus enters the room. And in Luke 24 again, he says, these are the things that were written of me in the law, the Psalms, and the prophets, that the Christ must suffer and enter into his glory. That is the key most Jews do not have. And that's why when they look at the scripture, they can't figure out, well, who's it talking about? First, he must suffer. And that has already happened. Then he's going to enter into his glory. That will happen when Israel is back in the land in the last days. Where are they? That will happen when Jews from all over the world are regathered like dried bones and put back in the land. That will happen when Israel goes from being barren to, again, blooming, blossoming, and exporting fruits and flowers, which we're watching happen. That will happen when Russia, with Turkey, with Libya, with Iran, with parts of North Africa, suddenly seek to bring her destruction. Those are the signs of the last days. If you see any of them, let me know. You are a generation seeing. Remember, we have 300 plus prophecies of the Messiah, many of them fulfilled in the first coming, but we still have prophecies of the Messiah that must be fulfilled in his second coming. And the backdrop of that second coming is Israel back in the land, surrounded by those enemies that were named by name 2,500 years ago by Ezekiel. You're seeing it. So back to Peter. Prophesying what? or what manner of time the Spirit of Christ that was in them did signify when the Spirit testified beforehand the sufferings of Christ. How many have heard of King David? Okay, a few. 1000 BC, he writes Psalm 22. They pierced my hands and my feet. My bones feel like they're out of joint. My tongue, extreme dehydration, is stuck or cleaving to the roof of my mouth. They've divided my garments, and then they cast lots for my vesture. All in Psalm 22. He's writing about 820 or so years before it really gets to a perfected state. He's writing about crucifixion, which doesn't even exist yet until the Romans show up, perfect it, and use it as a way to slowly kill people you want to get payback to. He's writing about being crucified. Oh, come on, Pastor. How can you say Psalm 22 is about the crucifixion? Verse 1 says, my God, why have you forsaken me? The Spirit of God showed to David the slow death of his son, the Messiah, God's son, before it was ever created. So once again, the sufferings of Christ clearly detailed, dying with thieves, buried with the rich, beaten with stripes, pierced his hands and feet, all prophesied that they might know. Psalm 22 prophesied the religious leaders would say, he trusted in God, let him deliver him now if he'll have him. All prophesied. And then it was translated from Hebrew to Greek in 290 to 200 BC. So we know it existed before Christ came because they had already translated from Greek, from Hebrew to Greek. It wasn't added after the fact. They'd already made another book for different language. God knows the end from the beginning. So the sufferings of Christ that would come. And then secondly, this is future. The glory that should follow. Psalm 2, I have set my king upon my holy hill. Kiss the Son, lest he be angry with you and you perish.
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3: What happens when we die? If you're a Christian, you're going to heaven. How good is that? If you're a Christian, you're going to heaven. Jesus said, "In my Father's house are many mansions." And then he also says, "I go to prepare a place for you." But you know, sometimes people have this really weird, spacey view of heaven. We're just like floating around in clouds, playing harps, taking really long naps. By the way, that might sound appealing to some people. It doesn't sound appealing to me. I like to do stuff. And heaven's full of activities. It's full of things to do. Think of the purest joy you've ever experienced on earth. Multiply it 1,000 times and you get a fleeting glimpse of heaven's euphoria. That is only the hope for the Christian. Because listen to this. Heaven is a prepared place for a prepared person. The man or the woman who has not put their faith in Christ does not have this hope of heaven. Now you may say, "Well, I believe I'll go there." Well, you can believe it all you want, but there's only one way to get to heaven, and that's through Jesus Christ. God has dropped one lifeline from heaven, and it's Christ, and he's offering it to you tonight. Are you prepared for eternity?
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2: Even though Jesus Christ has given warning, and even though he himself came into the world and died for the world and rose again and went back to the Father and is coming back again, people still have hardened hearts. And their own stubbornness, they will perish. Why? Because there is a day of judgment coming.

0: Welcome to Somebody Loves You Radio, the Bible teaching ministry of Roel Reese in Diamond Bar, California. Thank you for joining us today as we continue our Liberty series, looking at the freedom and eternal hope found through faith in Jesus Christ. In today's study, Roel will open God's Word to examine what Scripture reveals about life beyond this world and the significance of every person's response to Christ. The Bible makes it clear that our eternal future is determined by what we do with God's offer of salvation. Here's Roel Reese with today's message, The Judgment of the Nations.
1: Turn with me to the book of Matthew, chapter 25. Interesting lesson tonight. If you're a real Christian, you will never ever stand in this judgment that we're going to see tonight. This is the judgment of the nations. When God is going to judge, before he sets up his 45-day judgment and he sets up the 1,000-year reign of Christ. This is right after the second coming of Jesus Christ. And I can just see the disciples as he begins to share with them, not only in this chapter 24 and 25, because they had been asking on the way to Jerusalem, they were talking about true greatness. And they were saying, hey, you know what? When we get to Jerusalem, we're going to sit on 12 thrones and Jesus will reign and rule and we're going to defeat Rome. That was their mentality. And then Jesus stopped them. And in John's gospel, in chapter 13 through 17, he gives to them the last week before he dies. And he begins to share with them about the Holy Spirit that is going to come and he's going to live in them. He's going to lead and guide and provide. He's going to convict the world of sin and of righteousness and of judgment. And then he is going to do what? He lets them know that he is going to leave because they're going to kill him. And they're going to be scattered. They were very discouraged when they found out that the kingdom age was not going to be set up, but that they were actually going to live and die in that present time. Now in chapter 25, beginning with verse 31, we have the Son of Man that will judge the nations of the world. Now what is amazing to me tonight is that Hitler, Stalin, and every leader that has ever lived from the past, from the time of the first coming of Jesus Christ, all the way through the end of the age, every leader that is wicked will stand in judgment one day. Now people will ask, well, what happens to leaders and what happens to people that die, where do they go until this time of judgment? The Bible tells us in the Gospel of Luke, chapter 16, verse 19, to the end of the chapter, it talks about where people go when they die, and that it was used to be called Abraham's bosom. It was a place in the center of the earth where there were two compartments, one for the righteous and one for the wicked. One side was called Abraham's bosom, and everyone in the Old Testament that died, that actually believed in God by faith, they went into Abraham's bosom. But every wicked person in the Old Testament that died as a sinner and in wickedness, they went to the other side of Abraham's bosom. And between the one side and the other side, the Bible tells us there was a great gulf separating one place from the other, but they could see a cross. They could see a cross. Because the Bible tells us in the Gospel of Luke, chapter 16, verse 19, that there was a rich man and a poor man, and the rich man had everything in life. But the rich man came to a place in his life where he threw parties every weekend. Every weekend, and all his friends came. They ate, they drank, they danced, they talked. And one evening, as they were having this great party, they didn't have chairs, they didn't have forks, knives, or spoons. They didn't have napkins. They would set up the bowls with all the sauces and all the meats, and they would have pita bread, and they would eat. And when they were cleaning their hands with pita bread, they'd clean their mouth and their hands, and then they'd throw it to the dogs. You see? Total different culture. Well, that very evening, there was a rich man that came and sat right on front of the gate of the mansion and was watching these people eating and drinking, talking with one another, and yet at the same time, ignoring this poor beggar. They was covered with sores from the top of his head to the bottom of his feet. Nothing to eat, nothing to drink. And as the crumbs fell from the man's table, there were these wild dogs in Jerusalem. They were scavengers. And as the dogs were sitting there, and he had also these pet dogs in his house, as the crumbs were falling from the table, these dogs were literally picking up the crumbs. And the rich man was actually ignoring it, but the poor man was reaching his hand through the gate and picking up the crumbs and eating them as a dog would lick a sores. And what's amazing is through the whole night, nobody paid attention to the poor man. You know what happened that night? The poor beggar died outside. The angels came and took his spirit to heaven. Where? To Abraham's bosom in the middle of the earth. And the Bible tells us that that very evening, nobody even knew he was dead. He laid outside the gate. As people begin to excuse themselves, excuse me, thank you for the party, we'll see you again next week, God bless you, you know, and moving on. Probably stumbling over it, you know, stepping over this young man that was dead, not even noticing that he was dead. They just stepped right over him. They all went home. And the rich man went up to his room, got cleaned up, get ready for bed. Thought what a good time he had that very evening, and probably thinking in his mind, oh, next week I'll have a greater party for all of my friends. Not knowing that that very night, as he would lay his head on his pillow, that he even would die. That very evening, death came knocking on his door. And he died. And the Bible says that the angels came to get him and took him to hell, took him to the other side of Abraham's bosom. Now remember, when he was alive, he didn't even pay attention to this young man. The moment he got to hell, he looked across to the other side and he said, Father Abraham. He didn't even know Abraham. But when he got to hell, he knew Abraham by name. Wait a minute, I thought you said he died. Yeah, he died. When people die and they go to hell, they have a full mind. They have eyes. They can smell and taste and touch and think and speak. All five senses are fully active in hell. And he said, Father Abraham, do you think it would be possible if, listen, Lazarus, how did he know his name? Where before he didn't even know him. If Lazarus can come from that side to this side and dip his finger in cool water and come and just place it on my tongue, because I am burning in this place. I'm being tormented. And Abraham said, son, I want you to go back and think of everything you ever had. And this poor beggar had nothing in life. And now he is being comforted and you are being tormented. Hey, the switch came. You know what he said then? Can you imagine being in hell and being able to remember all of your life, 50, 60, however long you live, years? As far back as you can remember. Hey, not for 1 hour, not for two, not for five, not for 10 years, forever. That's what the non-believer doesn't realize. Forever and ever and ever. And you know what happened? This rich man cried out and said one more thing. He said, Father Abraham, do you think that if, she says, I have five brothers at home. He was aware of his family. I have five brothers at home. Do you think it would be possible if somebody would go back from the dead and tell them about this place of torment, lest they come here too? Can somebody go warn them? And Abraham said, son, they have the prophets, and they still will not believe, even though one rises from the dead. Who rose from the dead? Jesus Christ.
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1: Did you know that when Jesus Christ died on the cross 3 days later, when He rose again from the dead, right before He rose from the dead, you know what He did during those 3 days and three nights? He went to hell. He went to hell, to Hades, and He went to Abraham's bosom, and He showed up. What did Jesus go do? He went to hell to clean out Abraham's bosom and took every Old Testament saint out of there and took them to heaven, and then hell became one major place. And to me, it is incredible how people still do not believe. And here in the judgment of the nations, even though Jesus Christ has given warning, even though He sent the prophets, even though He sent disciples, and even though He Himself came into the world and died for the world and rose again and went back to the Father and is coming back again, people still have hardened hearts, and they're stubborn in their ways. And they will go to hell stubbornness. In their own stubbornness, they will perish. Why? Because there is a day of judgment coming. This is a day of judgment of the nations. Why do I say that? Because there's another great judgment coming. Where's that? In the book of Revelation, chapter 20, 11 through 15, called the White Throne Judgment. And what is that? Well, that's the judgment at the end of the thousand-year reign, when Satan already has been led in captivity for 1,000 years in the bottomless pit, and then he's led out one more time, and then he's cast into the lake of fire, and the Antichrist and the false prophet and every demon into the lake of fire. And then the Bible says everybody that's died in the sea, everybody wherever they've died, everybody that has gone to hell are going to be what? Hell is going to be emptied out. And hell itself will be thrown into the lake of fire. And there will be a line of people. And the Bible says the judge will come up with two set of books, and the books will be open. And whoever's name was not found written in the book of life was cast into the lake of fire forever and ever and ever and ever after being in hell. You say, well, how do you get your name in the book of life? Repent. Receive Jesus Christ as your personal Lord and Savior. That's why He died on the cross, so that we can be redeemed by the blood of the Lamb. Look what he says, beginning with verse 31. And when the Son of Man comes in his glory, and all of the angels with him, there he will sit on the throne of his glory. Now, when he comes with all of the angels, guess who else is coming? The church of Jesus Christ. That's you and that's me. We're coming with Jesus. And then what? Verse 32. And all the nations, notice, will be gathered together before him. And he will separate them from, notice, he's going to separate them from one another as a shepherd divides the sheep from the goats. Now, who are the sheep and who are the goats? The sheep are people that believe. The goats are people that don't believe. Look what he says. And he will set the sheep on his right hand, but the goats on his left. And then the king will say to those in his right hand, come, you blessed of my Father, inherit the kingdom prepared for you from the foundation of the world. You know who that is? That's going to be the people after the rapture comes and takes us home, and people are left behind and they believe in Jesus Christ, but they're not beheaded by the Antichrist and they live all the way through. And the Jews will be able to go after the second coming into the kingdom age, and they will be the ones to repopulate the earth in 1,000 years. If you take the mark of the beast, you can't go in. You see? That's what he's talking about. Watch what else happens. Verse 35. For I was hungry and you gave me food. I was thirsty and you gave me drink. I was a stranger and you took me in. I was naked and you clothed me. I was sick and you visited me. I was in prison and you came to me. And then the righteous will answer Jesus and say, Lord, when did we see you hungry or feed you or thirsty or gave you something to drink? And notice, and when did we see you a stranger or take you in or naked or clothe you? Or when did we ever see you sick or in prison or come to you? What is he talking about? He's talking about the people treating the Jewish people right. Watch what he says. Hey, listen, I would not want to be any person that has come against a Jew. That's why back in the book of Genesis, he told Abraham, I will bless thee that bless thee. I will curse them that curses thee. I am so glad the United States of America is on Israel's side. Why? Because God said, they're my people. They're my people. They will always be my people. Even though they're atheists today, they're going to believe one day. But God's going to judge. Watch what he says. He goes on. Verse 39. Or when did we ever see you sick or in prison and come to you? And then the king will answer and say to them, assuredly I say unto you, inasmuch as you did it to one of the least of these my brethren, you did it to me. Who's my brethren? The Jews. The Jews are his brethren. He's talking about the Jewish nation of Israel. You helped them. You looked after them. You remember when Nazi Germany was killing all of the Jews? Some of the German people like Corrie ten Boom, her whole family took in the Jews and took care of them, and they ended up going to prison too. And her sister dying in prison among the Nazis. Pretty incredible when you think about it. The Nazis killed my grandpa too. My grandpa used to make artificial arms and legs. He was full German. And when the war broke out, they came to Mexico and got him and took him and killed him. Pretty amazing when you think of the history of the nations, what God has said in his word, that one day they're going to be judged. Watch this. Verse 41. And then he will say to those on his left hand, Depart from me, you cursed, into the everlasting fire prepared for the devil and his angels. What is he saying? He's saying that hell was never made for men. We say, wait a minute, but people are going to hell. Yeah, that's right. And who sends them there? Themselves. Themselves. They make the choice. You make the choice. Why? Because God didn't create robots on a string or winding us. He gave us a will to choose. That's why God will never stop you. You want to destroy yourself? Destroy yourself. He gives you a choice. A choice to receive him or to reject him, to love him or to hate him. That's why he came. And God is going to judge tremendously. Watch this. He goes on, verse 41, 42 now. For I was hungry, and you gave me no food. I was thirsty, and you gave me no drink. I was a stranger, and you did not take me in. Naked, and you did not clothe me. Sick and in prison, and you never visited me. And then they will say, and they'll answer him and say, Lord, when did we ever see you hungry or thirsty or stranger or naked or sick or in prison, and did we not minister unto you? And then he will answer them, saying, assuredly I say to you, inasmuch as you did not do it unto one of the least of these, you did not do it unto me. Wow. And these will go away into the everlasting punishment, but the righteous into eternal life. He makes a distinction. He makes a separation. Hey, that's why Jesus spent so much time in that last week teaching his disciples. You got to read John chapter 13 through 17 this week. It's incredible. So much that he gave to them. And the reason is because God is not willing that any should perish, but all should come to repentance. That's the heart of God. God loves you. God so loved the world that he gave his only begotten Son, that whosoever believeth in him should not perish, but have everlasting life. You see? No one will be able to stand before God and say, God, why did you send me to hell? He didn't. You send yourself to hell. You made the choice. And that's why it's so important to know him personally and to love him as he loves us.
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4: Age. Foundations of Freedom, a look at America's founding principles and the leaders who shaped our nation.
5: March 4th, 1865. The Civil War was nearing its end. The nation was exhausted, divided, and grieving. On that day, President Abraham Lincoln delivered his second inaugural address, just 700 words spoken in about 7 minutes. 41 days later, Lincoln would be assassinated. Yet the words he spoke that day still echo through history. In that brief address, Lincoln referenced God 14 times, spoke of prayer, and quoted scripture repeatedly. He reminded Americans that both sides of the conflict shared a common faith, saying both read the same Bible and pray to the same God, and each invokes his aid against the other. Lincoln understood that political division alone could not explain the nation's crisis. More than 160 years later, America still wrestles with division, truth, and our dependence on God. The question is whether we'll remember the wisdom Lincoln left behind.
6: 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When her husband, Tesfa, a church deacon, was found killed inside their church, fear rippled through the congregation. In her grief, Rahel dressed in black as local tradition required. But a Christian leader challenged her. "You have hope," he told her. "Your husband is with the Lord." Rahel began wearing white instead. "My situation was very difficult," she said, "but God always encourages me." Pray God will continue to sustain and provide for Rahel and her children.
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12: Shalom. Holy Scriptures and Israel is a ministry designed to share with the Jewish people the good news of the Lord Jesus, Yeshua the Messiah, and to instruct Christians on the Jewish roots of their faith. And now, teaching God's Word from a Hebrew messianic perspective, here is Gideon Levitam.
13: Shalom, my dear brothers and sisters and dear friends. We are very blessed to study together the Word of God, and especially the study of the book of Daniel. And so I would like you please to turn with me today to Daniel chapter 9. In Daniel chapter 9, we have already learned of the sincere concern that Daniel had for his people, the people of Israel, and for his city, the city of Jerusalem. And we have covered already the first 19 verses of Daniel chapter 1, where Daniel realized that the time for the restoration of Israel is just about to come. Some 68 years have passed by. And so at about 539 BC, in the first year of Darius the king, it was this godly Hebrew man, Daniel, who opened the books, the prophet Jeremiah, and other prophetic books that were available to him in Babel, including the Torah, the law. And so he opened them and he realized that 70 years are just about to be fulfilled and the time of the restoration of the Jewish people back to the land. And so if you remember, beloved brothers and sisters, we have learned of this sincere concern of Daniel, who took his heart and brought himself before the Lord. And he, from verse 3 to verse 19, he prayed unto the Lord on behalf of his people Israel. And also, beloved brothers and sisters, confessing Israel's sins and his own sins, and beseeching the God of heaven, the God of Israel, to fulfill the promise that he promised that after 70 years he will restore the Jewish people back from the galut, from the dispersion, back to their homeland and to their home city, the city of Jerusalem. And so now when we arrive to the 20th verse, verse 20 to verse 27, we learn some truths that are very important, because in these verses we learn about the prophetic time clock, the prophetic program of God concerning the Jewish people, the people of Israel, during the times of the Gentiles. And so notice what we read here. In verse 20 to verse 27 of Daniel chapter 9. And so we read, "And while I was speaking," Daniel is saying, "and praying and confessing my sin and the sin of my people Israel, and presenting my supplication before the Lord my God for the holy mountain of my God, yea, while I was speaking in prayer, even the man Gabriel, whom I had seen in the vision at the beginning, being caused to fly swiftly, touched me about the time of the evening oblation, and informed me, and talked with me, and said, O Daniel, I am now come forth to give thee skill and understanding. At the beginning of thy supplication, the commandment came forth, and I am come to show thee, for thou art greatly beloved. Therefore understand the matter, and consider the vision." In verse 24, Gabriel now giving instruction to Daniel. 70 weeks are determined upon thy people and upon thy holy city to finish the transgression and to make an end of sins and to make reconciliation for iniquity and to bring an everlasting righteousness and to seal up the vision and prophecy and to anoint the most holy. Know therefore and understand that from the going forth of the commandment to restore and to build Jerusalem unto the Messiah, the Prince, shall be 7 weeks and 70 days. the street shall be built again, and a wall even in troublous time. And after 62 weeks, shall Messiah be cut off, but not for himself, and the people of the prince that shall come shall destroy the city and the sanctuary, and the end thereof shall be with a flood, and unto the end of the war desolation are determined. And he shall confirm the covenant with many for 1 week, and in the midst of the week, in the midst of the seventh, he shall cause the sacrifice and the oblation to cease, and for the overspreading of abomination he shall make it desolate, even until the consummation, and that determined shall be poured upon the desolate. And so, beloved brothers and sisters, in Daniel chapter 9, from verse 20 to verse 27, we have the prophecy of the 77s. We have a prophecy of the Shivaim Shavuim. Oftentimes it is called 70 weeks, but because the word seven in the Hebrew language is simply mean Shavuim, Shiva Shavuim, 77s, because the word

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5: The diaspora and the dispersion. We also noticed, beloved brothers and sisters, from the Gospel of Luke, that Gabriel was the one that announced to Miriam the coming of the Messiah. As we read in verse 19 of Luke chapter 1, where we have read, "And the angel answering said unto him, I am Gabriel that stand in the presence of God." He said this to Zechariah. But not only this, a little bit later on in verse 26, we do read, "And in the 6th month, the angel of Gabriel was sent from God into the city of Galilee named Nazareth to a virgin." This is Miriam, espoused to a man whose name was Yosef, of the house of David, and the virgin's name was Miriam. And so Gabriel was an angel that ministered to the people of Israel. We find him serving Israel in the dispersion. Daniel was in Babylon 539 BC. And about nearly 600 years later, we find him speaking to Zechariah and to Miriam, pronouncing the coming of the Mashiach, the coming of Yeshua, Jesus the Messiah. And so here, as we read here in verse 20, beloved brothers and sisters, in this 9th chapter of the book of Daniel, Daniel said, "While I was speaking and praying and confessing my sin and the sin of my people Israel, and presenting my supplication before Jehovah, before the Lord my God, for the holy mountain of my God, yea, while I was speaking in prayer, even the man Gabriel, whom I had seen in the vision at the beginning, being caused to fly swiftly, touched me about the time of the evening sacrifice." This is verse 20 and 21 of Daniel chapter 9. So Daniel did not even finish to pray. He did not even finish to confess. Did not even finish to supplicate on behalf of his people Israel, the Jewish people, and on behalf of the city of Yerushalayim, which he loves so much. Then God, then Jehovah, then the Lord sent his servant, the angel Gabriel. Notice we read in verse 20, that while I was speaking and praying and confessing and presenting. Notice this word. Speaking, praying, confessing, and presenting. What was he doing? He was confessing his sin. He was confessing the sin of his own people, Israel. And he was presenting his supplication before the Lord. And notice the word Lord here is a capital L, capital O, capital R, capital D, which is the Hebrew Yehovah, Jehovah. This is the covenant-keeping name of God which he had given to himself when Moshe asked him concerning the question that the children of Israel may ask, "Who is the one that sent you?" And the God of Moses, the God of Israel, said, "I am that I am, Ehye Asher Ehye." And then he said, "Tell them that Yehovah, Jehovah, have sent me unto you, and this is my name throughout generation, forever." And the word Jehovah, the word Jehovah, the word Lord, we often, among our Jewish people, are not using that name, not because we don't want to use it, but because we have been always taught that it is such a sacred name of God that one must be very careful how to use that name. And yet in the book of Daniel, in the days of the dispersion of our own people, the Jewish people, the only chapter that the name Jehovah is mentioned, Jehovah, is only here in Daniel chapter 9 when Daniel is praying. It is found in verse 2, in verse 4, in verse 10, in verse 13, 14.

0: And this time it is the last time that the name Yehovah, Lord, is mentioned here in this ninth chapter of Daniel. So Jehovah sent his angel to minister to Daniel. And you notice what we read in verse 21, while I was speaking in prayer, notice even the man Gabriel, whom I have seen in a vision at the beginning, being caused to fly swiftly, he touched me at about the time of the evening sacrifice. Very, very beautiful to see, beloved brothers and sisters, because in verse 21 we find out that this angel, Gabriel, appeared as a man. Whenever angels appeared, they always appeared in the history of our people of Israel as men. In the day of Abraham, when Abraham was sitting in the tent, there were three men that appeared there. And one of them was Jehovah himself, the Lord himself. And then the other two men continued to Sodom. And they were angels, but they went and they appeared as men. Always in the Hebrew scripture, when an angel appears, he appears as a male man. And always, most likely, as a young male man, serving God's people. When an angel comes to this world to be among men, among people, he appears as male men. And so here is Gabriel. Gabriel simply means that he is the strength of God. Gavar, the one that has a power on behalf of God to serve him among his own people, the people of Israel. And so notice what Gabriel said. He flew very swiftly. He touched Daniel. And you notice what we read, that Daniel have already have seen him, whom I have seen in the vision at the beginning. In other words, Daniel have already seen him, according to chapter 8 that we have already mentioned, that in verse 16, he saw him in the vision there by the banks of Ulai, when he was carried to see that vision concerning the future day in Israel's history. And so Gabriel then was told to come to explain to Daniel the previous vision that he had seen, but apparently Daniel had seen additional visions and Daniel needed understanding from the angel of God. This time it is Gabriel himself. Beloved brothers and sisters, according to Daniel chapter 7, Daniel have seen more than one vision. Notice what we read in Daniel chapter 7 and verse 1. In the first year of Belshazzar, king of Babylon, Daniel had a dream and visions, plural. Chizyonot, chazonot, plural. Chazonet, visions of his head upon his bed. And then he write down this dream. He was a servant of the Lord in the dispersion that God have raised him to give him information concerning the events that will take place during the times of the Gentiles, when the kingdom was taken from his people Israel and was handed over to the Gentile world. And the Gentiles' empires from Babel, Babylon, Medo-Persia, Grecian, and the Romans, they will all pass through all this time of the Gentiles, and one by one they will come to an end until the final Messianic kingdom will be established under the King Messiah Yeshua, and Israel as a nation restored to the place of blessing as God have intended it for his own people Israel. And so Daniel is praying. And while he's praying and beseeching the Lord to restore Israel, Gabriel, the man, was sent, the angel was sent, and he came. And you notice what we read? He came to Daniel about the time of the evening oblation. In Hebrew, we call it Minchat Erev. To remind you, beloved brothers and sisters, that throughout the history of Israel in the temple, God have requested from Israel that Israel will offer, Exodus chapter 29, morning and evening sacrifices. Morning and evening, morning and evening, boker ve'erev. Why? Because every sacrifice in the morning and in the evening pointed to the coming Messiah. And just to remind you, when the Messiah came, he died. He died when it was at the evening sacrifice, beloved brothers and sisters. That is when the Messiah, Yeshua Jesus, paid for the sin of this world, exactly when it was that evening sacrifice. Yeshua Jesus, the Messiah, was on the cross for 6 hours. At about 9 o'clock in the morning, they placed him on the cross, on the tree, the morning sacrifice. And he was for 6 hours on the cross. In the middle of the day, at noon, the sun refused to shine. And then 3 hours later, that one cry that brought about the final offering that was offered on behalf of mankind. We read in Mark chapter 15. There we read in verse 33. And when the 6th hour was come, this is the evening sacrifice, there was darkness. 6 hour, that was in the noontime, in the middle of the day. And there was darkness over all the land until the 9th hour. And here's that 9th hour, the evening sacrifice. And at the 9th hour, Yeshua cried with a loud voice, saying, Elohi, Elohi, lama shvaktani, which is being interpreted, my God, why hast thou forsaken me? And so, beloved brothers and sisters, Daniel, knowing the timings of the sacrifice, he's praying in the morning and in the evening. And even though he could not offer sacrifices because he was in Babel and the Jewish people were in the dispersion in Babylon, they could not offer the sacrifices because Nebuchadnezzar destroyed the temple and there was no longer sacrificial system offered until the return back to the land and the rebuilding of the second temple. And so Daniel is praying at the evening sacrifice. And you know what we read? We read that in verse 22 and verse 23, that Gabriel came to give Daniel a skill and understanding of God's program of the restoration of Israel at the end of the times of the Gentiles. And so we read in verse 22 and verse 23, and he informed me, and he talked with me, and he said, O Daniel, I am now come forth to give thee not a skill. The Hebrew word is sechel, lehaskil, an understanding. In Hebrew it is lehavin, to understand. What to have skill about? What to understand? To understand God's program for Israel. And while Daniel thought in his mind that the time will come now that God will restore Israel and will establish the promised kingdom, the Messianic kingdom, here Gabriel, the angel, was sent to give Daniel instruction that while God will restore Israel now after 70 years back to the land, but there are additional 70 sevens of years which will take place in order to finally God will bring the future promise of the kingdom and the reign of Messiah over Israel and over all the nations of the world. And Daniel needed to understand that. And that's why Gabriel, the angel, was sent swiftly to give Daniel skill and to give him understanding. And he said in verse 23, at the beginning of thy supplication, the commandment came forth, and I am come to show thee, for thou art greatly beloved. Notice this beautiful expression, thou art greatly beloved. In Hebrew, ki chamudot ata. You are beloved, you are a sweetheart. The Hebrew word is chamud, is a sweetheart. Ki ata chamud, he is a man that was loved by God. Loved by God. He was a man of God that served God throughout the time in which he was in Babel. Even though he was away from the land, he never for a moment forgot the God of his fathers. He never for a moment forgot his people. He never for a moment deviated from the Torah, from the law that God had given his own people of Israel. He was greatly beloved. And notice he continued, therefore understand the matter and consider the vision. Apparently, Daniel have seen another vision because according to chapter 7 and verse 1, he saw many visions. The vision of chapter 7, the vision of chapter 8, and he saw a vision of which we didn't read about, but here come Gabriel to give him the understanding of that vision, which he wanted Daniel to understand concerning the future restoration of Israel beyond these 70 years that are just about to finish, but to take him to the future end of days, at the end of the tribulation period, where ultimately God will restore once and for all his people Israel, and the whole world will come to a place where every knee will bow and every tongue will confess that Yeshua the Messiah, that Jesus the Messiah is Lord. But before that will happen, there are certain things which have to come to pass. And so, beloved brothers and sisters, by the time we arrive now to verses 24 to verse 27, in this interesting ninth chapter of Daniel, here, beloved brothers and sisters, we learn the meaning of the vision of the 77th. The meaning of the vision which Daniel has seen, of which we haven't read as yet, but the meaning of it is now coming to be understood by Daniel as Gabriel is about to help him to understand. Again, I would like to remind you, beloved brothers and sisters, that in the first 19 verses of Daniel chapter 9, Daniel was longing for the restoration of his people. He was praying, as we have already read, on behalf of his people, but also on behalf of the holy mountain of God, verse 20. That holy mountain of God is the Mount Moriah, that where the temple once stood. It's called in Hebrew Har Kodesh Elohai. He came in prayer before God on behalf of his people Israel, but also on behalf of the temple that was destroyed by Nebuchadnezzar in 586 BC. Years have passed by, and now Daniel is ready to be restored, him and the Jewish people, and he is just praying sincerely before the Lord, confessing the sins and desiring that the restoration will be. But he assumed, beloved brothers and sisters, that once the Israel, the Jewish people, will go back to the land, the kingdom will be established and a Messiah will reign, and there will be no longer dispersion of the Jewish people.
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1: Cain had been called to worship right along with his brother Abel, wake up, and that the worship didn't go well for Cain. Because God is operating at a level in this context of presence and conscience. So, right, we're in the presence of God, and that's not good for everybody. Some people are not in a position where they can benefit from being in the presence of God. The conscience is too laden down with all kind of guilt and condemnation and deceit and corruption. And remember what Jesus said in John 3:19, men love what? Darkness. They love darkness and they hate the light. And the Bible tells us God is light. And this is why some people can't stand the idea of a sovereign divine being having control of us. Am I making some sense? So what I share with you is when you come up out of Genesis chapter 2, very clearly there is something missing. And if you don't understand the inference of mystery and interpretation, you miss what's missing. And what was missing was the presence of God and the conscience of Eve and the presence of God and the conscience of Cain. And that's why they walked into the darkness that they did. Am I making some sense? You know this is true because it happens to you and me too. We will wake up without a cognitive, intentional coram deo with God, and the whole day goes wrong, doesn't it? If God didn't put a chain on us because we were a bunch of fools and drag us out of the courts of death, we'd head right on down to the pit. And so we saw Eve make a disaster of it, didn't she? I'm going to call her Isha because I told you she was not called Eve until she was restored. Because she's called to be Eve as the mother of all living, Genesis chapter 3, around verse 20. But before she was called Eve, she was just a woman. Just a woman. And as just a woman, she forgot what her role was. Didn't I tell you that? She left off submitting to her hierarchy of authority, God, and then her husband, because if it had been two of them, they would have defeated the enemy. Isn't that what the Bible says? Yes. Woe to him that is alone. Because when one comes against him, he cannot overcome him. But yes, when there's two, they can prevail against one. She messed up. And so her and her husband had to actually deal with the hard reality that God doesn't lie. But what did God do? He didn't just let them perish. Here's the first response that we get in a God of mercy. He hunted them down. Now, what you're going to understand is from that point to where we are now, God's still hunting down. God has to hunt the sinner down. He hunted Eve and Adam down. He took them through a courtroom hearing because God is a judge. And then not only did he hunt them down, he called them. Then he covered them. Did he cover them? Then he kicked them out of there, out of his house. Called, covered, and kicked out. Remember, that was the second arise, move, and go, I told you. The first one Eve should have heard when she realized that the world had been turned upside down, a postmodern state of irrationality, and she was talking to a snake. How crazy must you be to think you can talk to a snake and everything gonna be all right? But that's where we are in our generation, are we not? Where we done turned everything upside down. The animals are equal to the human beings because a human being is not made in the imago Dei. We might as well be talking to snakes and turtles and tadpoles and everything else and expect them to talk back. Now, when you walk around and you hear people talking to tadpoles and frogs and snakes, understand their world has been turned upside down. People that got sense know better. And we understand the hierarchy of God and man and woman and the family. And that we're created in the imago Dei and our job is to have dominion over everything that God gave us. We respect the creatures. We know they have levels of intelligence. We can benefit from that. They are not equal to human beings. So we have to live with that because, you know, Miss Isha brought that in and Adam helped her. And then we look up and Eve has two children. The first is the firstborn. His name is what? Cain. And the secondborn is who? Abel. And Abel and Cain are now the two brothers that develop for us the binary conflict running all the way through the scriptures. The battle between the righteous and the wicked, between the elect and the non-elect, between the saved and the unsaved, between the wicked and the righteous, between people that walk by faith and people that walk by sight. Those are the lessons you run through your Bibles. Am I making some sense? And so here we are with Cain, and I'm going to make an argument that the problem with Cain, when God had called them to worship, because Cain had been taught how to worship, because he had parents that loved God, didn't he? Adam and Eve loved God, and God showed them that he can easily receive a sinner. We believe that, don't we? God loves sinners, and he has made a provision by which sinners can have a relationship with him. And Mama and Eve and Daddy Adam taught their children, listen to me, you boys. You don't know it yet, but you're going to find out real soon that you're a sinner. And you're going to have to understand that God doesn't put up with sin. He has a provision for it. And when we reject that provision, we're going to suffer some consequences. That's the message we preach today, is it not? That men need Christ. They need the grace of God. They need redemption and reconciliation. Now, Abel watched his mama and daddy worship God by sacrifice as they told them that God was the first person to offer a sacrifice to himself, to set the pattern of how worship should be. God was the first person to do the right kind of worship that honored God. He took a lamb, he slew it, and he acknowledged the blood atoning work of that lamb as a covering for Adam and Eve. And then he clothed them with the coats of that animal skin and said, from here on out, your hope is in the shed blood of my son who is coming one day. Worship me via the blood atoning work of Christ. Did y'all get that? So Adam and Eve had two boys, and I guess one day Cain woke up and said, I'm tired of the gospel. I'm tired of the gospel.
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5: God did not have what? And Cain was what? Very angry. Point number one, the brutal mercies of the wicked. This is the distinction that God makes all through the Bible. Men and women that don't submit to God's righteousness are put in a category called the wicked. Peter describes this well in 2 Peter chapter 2, verse 4. Just listen to it. I want you to hear this. This is where we make a distinction between those who are reserved and those who are preserved. For those of you who are new, please understand, God reserves men and women to the day of judgment. But God also preserves his elect to the day of glory. Y'all can write that down, think about it, memorize it. There's a distinct difference between being reserved and preserved. How many of you guys keeping up with me right now? Okay, I know I'm going to lose you in about 20 minutes, so I'm going to drill this down. Now, reservation is what mankind does all the time when he appoints a day, good or bad, for something to occur. When you commit a crime, you get a notice in the mail. A certain day, you got to come to court. That's called a reservation. Did you get that? Now, a reservation doesn't have anything to do with who you are, what you do, anything. It just talks about a time where you got to meet the judge. The Bible tells me that God has appointed a day wherein he will judge this world. That's called a reservation. We all got one. But there are some people who are called God's elect. Now, these are the people for whom Christ died. These are the people who believe the gospel. These are the people like Abel who know they're real sinners. You can hardly find a real sinner today, especially in church, because everybody loves to boast in their own righteousness. See, you really got to believe God to know that apart from his grace, nothing you can do can merit favor with God to get you out of the predicament of going to hell. That requires a lot of grace. And the sustained testimony that you are a sinner by nature and you are only the righteousness of God in Christ by grace requires humility. Because every time somebody comes to you and say, well, what is your hope? You have to let them know, my hope is in a God who knows how to justify sinners by the merits of somebody else and grant them access into his presence with all of the affording benefits that comes with the sinner substitute, Jesus the Christ. Isn't that good news? But not for the righteous. That is for the self-righteous. That's not good news. The vast majority of the world are like Cain. Do you know what that means? They are willing to take the chance on standing before God on the grounds of something they do. Did you hear what I just stated? Every man will proclaim his own goodness. That's the delusional disposition of everyone for whom the Holy Spirit hasn't given them a real persuasive conviction that they are hell-bound sinners. See, once you realize that you are a hopeless, hell-bound sinner, you are more than ready to listen to God's solution about how to get out of it. As I stated, church folks are still and yet wrapped up in their self-righteousness. You know it by how they argue and fight with one another. Am I making some sense? Here's what you might know while I'm still working on the vortex to get you into the center of a wonderful mystery. You'll mark that Cain had a brother who loved him enough to model what it means to be a redeemed sinner. Libra modeled what it means to be a redeemed sinner. Is that love or what? You'll notice that Abel did not argue with Cain. You'll notice that Abel didn't get into fights with Cain, didn't debate with Cain, didn't

0: Provoke Cain. All Abel did was love God and follow him. Now, I told you the text from which we have our New Year's theme, John 14, 31, part C, arise, let us go hence. It's predicated upon a promise that was given to you and me in that same chapter. Chapter 14 of John's gospel is about the love of God in Christ manifested in our heart and actually expressed in terms of obedience. I'll go there in a moment. But this will be true of every believer. Every believer will have the love of God flowing in their heart. Every believer will trust Christ as their mediating Savior. And every believer will strive to live out and express the benefits of that sacrificial love and obedience to God. Would you agree with that? Yes. We'll have our issues, but the preponderance of our life will be committed to walking with God. What a wonderful thought. I'm not there yet. I really want to press down into it. Here's what was said, for if God spared not the angels that sinned, and we'll be dealing with that in our Jude study, but cast them down to hell, this here is Gehenna, and delivered them into chains of darkness. But what did he do? But to be reserved unto judgment, keep going, verse 5, and spared not the old world, but saved Noah, the eighth person, a preacher of righteousness, bringing in the flood upon the world of the ungodly. That's where we're going. Look at verse 6. Turning the cities of Sodom and Gomorrah into ashes, condemned them with an overthrow, making an example unto those that afterwards should live ungodly. Verse 7. And delivered just Lot, not just Lot, like Lot only, but a man with whom the only way we can say he was saved is because God said he was saved. I'm going to unpack that when we get there, too, because can you not hear the imperative? Lot, arise, move, and go. Can you not hear it? And God's going to have to give him a little help, isn't he? I told you God is a merciful God. He'll give you the command when you act a fool. He'll grab you by your nappy head and drag you right on out if he loves you. Isn't he good? Is God good? How many of you guys know that God will drag you out your mess? Yeah, might as well tell it. The only reason I'm safe and secure is because somebody hunted me down and dragged me out. And we know Lot was slow. We know he was slow. We'll get there in about 5 studies. And if you want to know how I'm going to be tracking this out, just read Hebrews, because Hebrews 11 gives us our outline for the patriarchs we're dealing with. We're dealing now with Enoch, because that's the way it unfolds, okay? He delivered just Lot, vexed with the filthy conversation of the wicked, one of the indicators that you're born again. You hate wickedness in the world and in yourself. Now listen to what he says. For that righteous man dwelling among them, seeing and hearing, vexed his righteous soul from day to day with their unlawful deeds. Now, this is the generation I live in. The generation I live in was the generation Lot lived in, which is the generation that Enoch lived in. Enoch's going to teach us that. It's a generation where people are vilely, filthily, and unashamedly godless. It ought to bother us. Look at the next verse. Here it is. Notice what the Lord knows. He knows how to deliver the godly out of what? By saying, arise, move, and go. Do you hear me? Listen to it. And to do what? And to do what? Reserve the unjust to the day of punishment to be punished. These are the two paths of human beings. This is why David was saying the psalm. Go back to Genesis chapter 4. Here's why David was saying the psalms. Why doth the wicked prosper? Why do they spread out like the Green Bay tree? Why do they get old, live long, have many children? That's what David was asking. Why do they often seem healthier and more abundant and more happy than those who are your own people? What David said, the only way I could answer that is when I went to a gospel church and the word of God was faithfully expounded. That's Psalm 73 for you, okay? He says, I couldn't answer it until I went into the temple. And when I went into the temple, the doctrine of atonement taught me that God saves and God damns. God's patient with sinners, but ultimately will punish them. And that's what the cross teaches us. God doesn't play with sin. Then he understood that he had put the wicked in slippery paths. Now, see, some of us really struggle with how ungodliness can just go on and on and on. Ain't that right? You just wonder how long. That's one of the prayers of all the saints through the Bible. How long, oh Lord, how long? It even runs up into the book of Revelation, chapter 6. And I saw the souls that were under the altar. This here is called the sixth seal, fifth seal. And they were saying, Lord, how long? And that's because your walk in mind is a journey of faith that requires patience. And what's the word, saints? Perseverance. You can't get moved. You got to understand God is up to something. You got to understand that God is up to a day called the harvest. Now, see, the farmer can teach you how to be patient, can he? The farmer will teach you that you got to plow the ground, break up the fallow ground. You got to break it up real good. And then you got to lay lines that are even and right and consistent before you sow the seed. You don't get to lay crooked lines and obtuse lines and all kind of bizarre lines. Those lines have to be straight. That's called biblical doctrine. It has to be orthodox. Biblical doctrine, sound doctrine, coherent, linear, progressive, sound doctrine. So you can lay that seed down and you can know where you laid it. So when the rain comes and there is a harvest, you know where that seed is. You know where it came from. That's what God is doing. And we've been taught by God through Jesus' son in Matthew 13 to let the wheat and the tares grow together. That's the reason why you and I are in the midst of so much trouble. The wheat and the tares are growing together. And sometimes fools think they're wiser than God and want to separate the wheat from the tares. You get that in churches all the time. These are works religion churches. These are Cainite churches. Keep up with me. These are churches where men and women think that they can distinguish the elect from the non-elect by what they do or by what they don't do. Well, I don't think any of us are any smarter than the disciples, and they couldn't pick up on Judas. The other thing is, Jesus obeyed his own principle. He let Judas grow up with them. Now, you let them grow up to the harvest, because in the harvest, you discover that some folk who were boasting how saved they were weren't saved at all. Then you find the other folks struggling like, oh, get up. Lord, I don't know, Lord. Have mercy on them. I mean, struggling, Lord, I don't know. I sure hope so. Lord, have mercy. May the blood atoning work of Christ be mine. Lord, have mercy on me. Y'all keeping up with me? Everybody in the church saying they lost, they're not saved, they don't know Christ, they're not making a firm confession of faith, they didn't come pray the sinner's prayer. How many folks you know have prayed the sinner's prayer right back out the door, right back to hell? Anybody keeping up with me? That's a delusion. God is the one that's going to be glorified on that day when he pulls back the curtains and exposes who his people were and who his people are. In the meanwhile, the just shall live by what? Faith is the substance of things hoped for, the evidence of things not seen. Close your eyes when it comes to wanting to turn around and judge everybody else. Let God work that out. You need to work out your own salvation in fear and trembling. We find folks that are so sure everybody else is unsaved. As soon as the wind blow, they gone. Am I making some sense? All right, so what we're dealing with here in our text is something that I want to call your attention to resolve a little bit of theological controversy, but not much for me. I think I have persuaded you that Cain's fundamental problem here is he thought he could come to God without blood. Now, here's a paradoxical reality that's going to come up. Subpoint A, Cain was what? Yet unthankful. Is that what I say? Yet unthankful.
1: 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We'll close our program out here and pick up where we left off next time we're together here on Way of Grace with Pastor Jesse Gastand. 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We trust it was profitable in your walk and relationship with Christ. 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That's 22768 Main Street, Hayward, California. The zip code is 94541. As always, it's a pleasure spending time with you here in God's Word, growing in His grace. Until next time, may Christ be your way of grace.
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0: See, genuine repentance has fruit, but people like to hide behind fake fruit. And if they're always blame shifting, yeah, but you don't know this. And you don't, hold on, God does. Here's the beautiful thing about every counseling or whatever. I don't need to know who's telling the truth. He does. He'll get you, you joker. He'll know. He knows. Or she's being the sneaky one and she's not working on, she's manipulating. He knows. I don't need to know. But when they try to convince you of how good they are, no repentance.
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2: 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Puritan John Wesley once quoted, "The creation encourages us to imitate him whose mercy is over all his works. It may enlarge our hearts toward these poor creatures, men and women alike, to reflect that not one of them is forgotten in the sight of our Heavenly Father." Do you feel distant from God? Do you yearn to have a deeper life with Jesus? Dive deep into the Father's love in this powerful uplift by Pastor Shane to look to the work paid on Calvary's cross. The Father is calling the prodigals home right now, anticipating to say, "Welcome home," here on Regaining Lost Ground.
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0: But to be liked, to not offend, we just read it. And most of the time at funerals are unbelievers. A lot of times, depending on, you know, what, and you, that's false hope. The Lord is your shepherd. You got this. See you around, guys. But he's not, correct? I mean, if you're an unbeliever, you can't say the Lord is my shepherd, I shall not want. You've got to repent to know the shepherd. That's the only hope. And we tell people that. And it's not uncommon. I get people that get up and they leave during a memorial. They're upset. They go in the bathroom in the men's stall and they pull out a mirror and some white powder in their pocket. That's how they fix it. Or they're out in the parking lot with a 40. You don't know what that is? That's okay. It's good. It's good. But we'll run from that conviction, won't we? And obviously, and I've seen too, the greater the conviction, the more profound the life is changed. That's how lives are changed. Through conviction. Conviction. It's a wonderful word. It's a word that actually means something. Jesus would preach and people would be very convicted. It was like, "Oh, I'm not right. Oh, he just challenged me. Wait a minute, I have to rethink things." And I wish I could report to you that most people embrace that many times. Tara, are you here? I'm going to have you give your testimony sometime. She always reminds me, "I hated what you had to say years ago. I used to read your articles and say, I don't want to read this. I don't want to hear this guy. And now she's here and loves it. Amen. What happened? Conviction. And it's not uncommon. I run into people all the time. "What, your spouse doesn't come?" "No, they do not want to hear what you have to say." And then months later, guess who's here? Why are they here? Convicted. Here's the thing about conviction too. You don't want to hear it, so I'm out of here. But then as Monday goes by, Tuesday, Wednesday, I need to hear that again. I need something. I don't like it, but something's drawing me back. We hear that all the time. Well, why are you here? I don't like what you had to say, but I don't know why I'm back. There's that, because you know you don't want to hear it just yet, even though you know it. People hate the truth when they love the darkness. And that's why they will look for churches and pastors who will tell them what they want to hear. Will they not? Many of you know, or some of you were there, there was a conference this weekend with Martin and Millicent Cedra. They're from Australia. She's got an accent, right? And he's from Egypt. He's got the Australian. Talk about bold. Talk about bold. But that's what we need. That's why they're so hated by some, but loved by others. And the problem is, the soft pastors think they're loved by everyone, but they're not. Spirit-filled believers leave their church starving for more of God. Would this person speak up? Remember when Barna did a poll, 91% of all congregants want their pastor to be bold, especially in areas of truth, in the political arena or wherever. Would you just say it? Would you just be bold? And they defined yesterday boldness is, I'm so glad this is so true. It doesn't necessarily mean loud. That can be arrogant. That can be angry. Bold is saying what needs to be said with clarity. You see, I've seen famous pastors on The View or Oprah. What's your view on abortion? Well, I don't know. It's a very complex issue, Oprah. And, there's many dynamics that take place when that. Yeah, and what the heck? I don't want to offend. Well, you just offended God. You should be able to say with clarity, yeah, the scripture's clear. It's a sin. Whoa! They go on Larry King. So, are Mormons going to heaven? Well, Larry, I don't know. I'm not to judge their heart. Who am I? And then you get John MacArthur on there, bam, shoots it straight within a minute. Perfect, bold. That's what it is. What is the truth? What's the truth? If you don't know Jesus, you don't go to heaven. It's all complex. But we go and we get, they really get this platform, and man, my publisher's going to get upset. This is a book tour, and they miss the power of God. They really do. Because the power of the gospel comes from the conviction. When you start to water it down and you're embarrassed about it, it really does lose that power, that unction that it's supposed to have. Because it's the conviction that helps us see the light, isn't it? Why did Jesus said, don't fear him who can kill you? Jesus did. He said, fear him who can cast both body and soul in hell. Jesus said that. He's telling people. He's talk about the epitome of boldness, wasn't he? Gentle, meek, but I can't find anywhere. He's like, you know what? That's a good point. Let's consider that. let's have a conversation. He just bam, bam, bam, bam, bam, in love. Because that's true love when you tell people the truth. Cowardliness is not love. It's fear. Masked in the definition of what people think love is. And so what did he do? Nope, he didn't repent. What a good opportunity. He did not repent. Next verse. Then he went and he joined himself, means he lived with this person. He came together with, he embraced that lifestyle. A citizen of that country. He wasn't coming home. He was still staying in that spot. And the person that he went to work with sent him into the fields to feed swine. That's what sin does with you. Look at that. Sin will take you farther than you want to go, keep you longer than you want to stay, and cost you more than you want to pay. That saying's been around for years, but that fits. I want to use it again. Think about this. He's with a wealthy father. He's going to inherit. He's good, but now he's feeding pigs. Have you ever fed pigs, some of you? There's more than that. You're just not being honest. Trying to wake the kids up, right? And they're just, I mean, no matter what you put in there, it's disgusting. And now he's feeding the pigs. And he said, I would gladly have filled my stomach with these pods that the pigs are eating. But no one gave him anything. Man, God knows how to keep tugging at you, doesn't he? Because I wonder if this guy would have like said, hey, if you're working for me, we've got good meals, breakfast, lunch, and dinner. He might have stayed there for a while. Why would he have stayed there for a while? Five-letter word. We know it by now. Begins with a P. And it's not a good thing to have a P month. That just kind of came out. Probably won't come out at second service, so. But see, still pride is still at play. I've seen it. It drives me crazy. I've probably done it, I'm sure. Haven't you? Like you, it's like, guys, hello, humble yourself. No. And just dig those feet in. We have seen so many times, you can talk to Tim, myself, where we have counseled couples, and it's so easy. Just so you could fix this. Nope. That pride digs in. And like, hey, look what you just went through. Look at how your kids are feeling. And pride just digs in, and it digs in, and it doesn't want to change. It doesn't want to admit its fault. And you need to run from that as quickly as possible and repent of it. The majority of the time, I don't want to get emails or lectures afterwards. And it's always from men who just don't like what I'm saying because they're prideful. Often, if the man would humble himself, it will fix it. Just saying. And here's what the emails will say. But you know, women need to be reprimanded too. You little crybaby. No kidding. Let God do it. I'm talking to you today. That's called blame shifting. Or they'll get mad at me, Pastor, you always come against the men. Why don't you ever come against the women? Do you not see this clear as day? You are a very prideful man. Hello? Ding, ding, ding, ding, ding. Wake up. But pride doesn't, it digs its heels in. It digs, it's sad. It is, and you can't say much. You can call them out, you can challenge, but it doesn't matter. Pride digs their heels in. And pride is still at play here. It's sad. Ah, but the switch from pride to humility is beautiful, isn't it? What is the switch? Well, here we go. But when he came to himself, we have a word for that now, when he came to his senses. He's like, you know what? This is not working too well. He came to himself. He came to his senses. He owned it. He repented. He embraced it. Very powerful. And he said, how many of my father's hired servants have bread, extra bread, and I'm sitting here perishing with hunger? I will arise and go to my father's house, and I will say, Father, I have sinned against heaven. Here's the key. Had he come back and demanded, that would not be genuine humility and repentance. Hey, Father, you know what? I'm back now. Can I have my spot back? See, same. Many men are like that. They will not repent. They will not humble themselves. And the more they tell me, hey, go after the women too, I'm not going to. So the more you say that, I'm going to go after them, because the men set the tone often, don't they? For the nation, for the family, for the church. They want you to, that's why when Maddie said headship, leadership, it doesn't mean better than, it means willing to die for. And they can set the tone. Now you might say, hey, I've done all I can do and this doesn't apply to me. That's fine. I got it. There are some people out there, guys, who've done all they can do. They're seeking the Lord. They've humbled themselves. You know I'm not talking to you. That's why you don't have a problem with this. But it's those who run away from this responsibility. And so he came to himself. Father, I have sinned against heaven and before you. I've sinned God and I've sinned you. And see here, this is beautiful actually. I recognize that my choices have consequences. I'm no longer worthy to be called your son. Make me like one of your hired servants. Beautiful. I would you have loved to just, I'm sure there's some tears flowing. He made that decision. He hasn't yet seen the Father. But he said, this could be a whole sermon, because this is the mark of genuine repentance. Do you know sorrow isn't always repentance? A.W. Tozer was famous for saying, don't come up here and cry about it. Go home and live it out. I've talked to they're crying. Oh, my marriage. And they're crying. The more you talk to them, the more they're worried about the alimony. I just start to talk more. And okay, $4,000 a month. Where am I going to come up with that? Oh, okay. Or you talk more. They're embarrassed they got caught. What are their coworkers going to think? They might lose their clearance somewhere. That's not true repentance. True repentance is whatever the cost. Whatever the cost. In the last few years, I see where men could say, you know what, whatever you want, because I'm trusting the Lord. I'm seeking Him. I have messed up. I didn't lead effectively. You're right. And they own it. And it's a beautiful thing. And then most people well, maybe we can fix this. Because what you do, you just push them away further the more you dig in and fight it. And then you go get attorneys and they go after each other. Now, I'm not saying maybe there's a time and place for that. Absolutely. I'm not trying to make a blanket statement that applies to every single situation under heaven. But I know 9 times out of 10, maybe even more, 99% of the time, if they would just own it, maybe many of you need to see Fireproof again. Remember that movie? Wow. What did we watch a couple weeks ago? Man, that's genuine repentance. At first he wasn't. But then there are marks. What else? What does genuine repentance do? They fix what they broke. They'll tell the spouse, hey, whatever it takes, what do you need me to do? They're not negotiating. Well, I don't know about that. Well, if you do that, I'll do this. I've had people tell me, I'm not going to do that. She doesn't respect me. No kidding, she doesn't respect you. Why don't you start doing stuff that will make her respect you? Well, I'm not going to do this unless she respects me. How do you force respect when you're a jerk? That's just the truth. See, genuine repentance has fruit, but people like to hide behind fake fruit. And if they're always blame shifting, yeah, but you don't know this. And you don't, hold on, God does. Here's the beautiful thing about every counseling or whatever. I don't need to know who's telling the truth. He does. He'll get you, you joker. He'll know. He knows. Or she's being the sneaky one, and she's not working on, she's manipulating. He knows. I don't need to know. But when they try to convince you of how good they are, no repentance. You see, there's signs of it. If you're genuinely sorry, you say, I blew it. Whatever it takes. Whatever it takes. Now, of course, there's, if they're asking for, I mean, you have to use wisdom, of course. But it's pride is so deadly. And pride destroyed my life. And it can sneak in very quickly, can it? That's why we need to come to ourselves often and realize, you know what, this is not going in a good direction. Sadly, many never come to their senses. Many never come to their senses. And I don't know why I go off on this tangent. It wasn't in my notes or anything, but we have seen so many over the years. I mean, many, many marriages. And like, how is this possible? One of the guys would speak sometimes, another person on the worship team. And like, how are they divorced now? It's just because they would dig their heels in. Nobody would own it. Well, this, until they do, until they do. Like, this is, are we back in junior high? Because when you get two spirit-filled believers, it's hard to break that apart. It's hard because they want the heart of God. They want to know what God wants. And pride will push away what God wants. But we're going to see here when repentance meets grace, the prodigal and the promise. So even if you're a prodigal, you guys can pray about sending this message to your prodigals. They'll listen. I don't know. See what God does. But there is a promise that God has for every prodigal. And everything hinges on a two-letter word. You guys know where I'm going. If. That's why it's so frustrating for many of us. And if you have prodigals, you know.

0: Hello, this is Pastor Shane Eidelman. I want to tell you about a new booklet I just released titled The Dark Night of the Soul. This book came from a very challenging season in my own personal life. 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The phrase, the dark night of the soul, captures a moment we all dread. It's the moment when the floor drops out from underneath us and we realize that we are not in control and we come face to face with something we cannot fix. 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
3: What happens when we die? If you're a Christian, you're going to heaven. How good is that? If you're a Christian, you're going to heaven. Jesus said, in my Father's house are many mansions. And then he also says, I go to prepare a place for you. But you know, sometimes people have this really weird, spacey view of heaven. We're just like floating around in clouds, playing harps, taking really long naps. By the way, that might sound appealing to some people. It doesn't sound appealing to me. I like to do stuff. And heaven's full of activities. It's full of things to do. Think of the purest joy you've ever experienced on earth. Multiply it 1,000 times and you get a fleeting glimpse of heaven's euphoria. That is only the hope for the Christian. Because listen to this. Heaven is a prepared place for a prepared person. The man or the woman who has not put their faith in Christ does not have this hope of heaven. Now you may say, well, I believe I'll go there. Well, you can believe it all you want, but there's only one way to get to heaven, and that's through Jesus Christ. God has dropped one lifeline from heaven, and it's Christ, and he's offering it to you tonight. Are you prepared for eternity?
2: 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Already know God? 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
9: 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It's called 12 Evidences of Faith. Dr. Michael Youssef helps you better understand the evidence true believers should have growing in their lives. 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
10: Four things here that the Apostle James gives us as this 12th evidence of faith. First, in verse 13, he says, pray always. Secondly, in verses 14 and 15, he says, pray for one another. And then thirdly, he comes to verses 16 to 18 and he said, pray the kind of prayer that releases God's power, that brings about answers to prayer. And fourthly, he says, pray for you and for others that they may remain faithful to the Lord. First, he said, pray all times. Is any of you in trouble? He should pray. Any of you happy should praise. You see, James understood, like most of us understand, that when you're in trouble, when you're going through tough times, we can become real great prayer warriors. We pray hard and we pray diligently when we are going through tough times, when we want something from God, we want God to answer. We're at every prayer meeting. We're asking people to pray for us. When we're pressed by our circumstances, when we come to the end of ourselves, we pray and we become great prayer people, men, women, boys and girls. And what James is saying is that when God answers your prayer, that you should be as serious and as diligent and as intentional in praising God as much as you were when you were petitioning God. Amen. That's what he's saying. The problem with spiritual immaturity is that when we want God, we ask and we ask and we ask. And then when God answers our prayer, we may, just may, say, thank you, God, and run off until we need him again. Now, James is saying it's okay to pray and petition God in the time of suffering. Don't you stop asking God in the times of trouble. Don't you stop asking God to bring your needs to him. Keep on doing it, but please praise him with the same intensity and with the same desire, with the same diligence, and with the same persistence when he answers your prayer. Now, here's a major problem with some believers. And I'm saying some, not everybody. You can identify with it whether you are or you're not. There are some people when they're facing tough times, difficult times, instead of pressing hard toward the heart of God, they withdraw fellowship from God. They stop praying. Are you one of those? Listen carefully. Just when they need to be closest to God, they run away from him. Some Christians do that, and you wonder why. Why they do this? At least there are two reasons. Both are really either false view of God or false view of what suffering is. First, many Christians have the wrong view of suffering. They think that if they have been dealt a powerful blow or a setback in life, then God must be angry with them. And because kids learn to avoid and get away from an angry parent, they avoid God because they think God is angry with them. Now, this is a faulty view of understanding God and the grace of God in life. I'm talking about Christians. I'm talking about believers. I'm talking about people who have been born again, saved by grace. I'm not talking about somebody outside the church. But the reason they do that, every time they're in trouble, they get away from God instead of getting closer to God, is because they have never let go of the feeling of guilt and shame and inadequacy of their past sins. That's why. And so when God pursues them, trying to enfold them in his gracious arm, they think that God is out there to punish them. When he's trying to enfold them into his loving arms to say, I love you, I care for you, I forgave your sins, my son paid for your sins on the cross, they run away from the loving God like a frightened, guilty child. The second thing is that many people stay away from God in times of trouble because they are angry with God. Now, whether they are going through financial crisis or whether they're going through some health issues, now whether they're going through some setbacks of some sort in life, they become angry with God. And listen to me, Satan loves it when a believer is angry with God. He really does. He feels that he's got you exactly where he wants you. Why? Because that way he can get them to rationalize sin and rebellion. How? How does Satan do that? Listen carefully. He comes to the person and says, you know, listen, Snookums, whatever your name is, you need to get back at God for not doing this or not doing that or the other thing. Asaph was a great musician. He was the head of the choir for King David. Wonderful composer. Wrote lots of wonderful psalms. And in Psalm 73, he looked at how the wicked seem to be prospering and the righteous are suffering, and he got angry with God. He said, I'm wasting my righteous living. I've been good to God. How come God cannot be good to me? And then God graciously takes him and let him see the eternity and what's going to happen to those so-called prospering wicked people. And then in the end, he says, oh, Lord, I am sorry. I was a donkey. That's a Semitic way of saying, I was stupid, spiritually stupid, and I'm deeply sorry. Years ago, a child psychologist told me this. I have never forgotten it, and I'll never forget it. He said, the number one reason some teenagers get into trouble, whether it be cutting themselves or pornography or whatever, sexual illicitness or addiction of any kind, he said, the number one reason is that they convince themselves that their parents don't love them. And if they convince themselves that the parents don't love them, they can justify their rebellion and sin. Listen, that's how some believers behave. That's how some believers react. They say, God doesn't love me. And Satan loves it. Pray in the times of trouble does at least three things. It's an antidote to loneliness. It is a reminder that God is in control. And it helps us see things and circumstances from God's perspective, not ours. Back in 1855, an Irish poet by the name of Joseph Scriven composed a hymn that is known to most of us, What a Friend We Have in Jesus. Most people don't realize that that hymn came out of the furnace of affliction. You see, Joseph was engaged to be married, not just once, but twice. His first fiancée drowned in the day before the wedding supposed to take place. The second time he got engaged, his fiancée died of pneumonia. And you imagine the girls in town are running away from him. And in the end, he decided that he's going to dedicate his life 24/7 to serving the Lord. Far from being angry with God, he gave his whole to God. In fact, he wrote that song originally as a poem for his mother to comfort her when he left Ireland and went to Canada. But then some of the stanzas was added later. Have we trials and temptations? Have we trouble anywhere? We should never be discouraged. Take it to the Lord in prayer. Can we find a friend so faithful who will all our sorrows share? Jesus knows our every weakness. Take it to the Lord in prayer. Pray all the times. Secondly, he said, pray for one another. Pray for one another, verses 14 and 15. Is any of you sick? You should call the elders of the church and pray over him and anoint him with oil and in the name of the Lord.

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5: Will of God, it is the belief that God, it's his prerogative to heal or not. Not an obligation. It is the belief that our obligation is to petition God and then trust him fully for the outcome. Pray at all times. Pray for each other. Thirdly, he said, pray the prayer that releases the power of God in answer prayer. Talk about misunderstood verse. Therefore, confess your sins to each other, and the prayer of the righteous man, as in the old translation said, availeth much. This is powerful and effective. What does that mean? Confess your sins to one another. Now, here's the sad part. It is fashionable in some circles, in this 21st century church, in the West, to take this to mean that you got to hang out all your dirty laundry for everyone to see. Tell everybody every sin you committed. I'm aware of some groups that practice this travesty and ended up destroying many a marriage because of this public revelation. They think that this verse means you got to be total honesty. And they think total honesty means that you tell everything. I want you to listen carefully, please. Because that is a total misunderstanding of this verse. Because when you do that, where is the focus? The focus is on sin, not on the power of God to forgive sin. When you focus on that, and when you focus on the sin, not the power of God to forgive sins, the devil can use that to drag you back to sin. So what does it mean, confessing your sin one to another? Listen very carefully. First, you must begin confession of sin to God. Because ultimately, every sin is a sin against God. The psalmist in Psalm 51 said, against you and only you have I sinned. And that is why 1 John 1:9 says, if we confess our sins, he is faithful and just to forgive us our sins. Secondly, we confess our sin only to the people who are affected by our sin. Jesus said in Matthew chapter 5, he said, you go to the altar and you're about to offer your gift, and then you remember you hurt somebody. You said you did something wrong. And you leave them there and not stand up in the middle of the temple and said, hey guys, I've done this and this and the other thing. He said, no, go to the person. You go to the person that you wronged and you confess to him or her. The third thing I want to tell you is this. We should never confess our sins beyond those who have been impacted by our sins. Private sins require private confession to God and to the individual who's been hurt by our sin. Why is this so important? Listen to me. Why? Because such accurate and biblical confession releases the power of God. You see, when you don't confess your sin, you create a barrier between you and God. Now, God does not put the barrier. Now, don't blame God for that. God never moves. God never changes. But we place a barrier between us and God. When we confess our sin, what we are doing? We come in agreement with God because God knows what happened anyway. God knows our sin anyway. And therefore, when I come in agreement with God, I said, God, I am deeply sorry. I repent. Please forgive me. James said there is a secret of blessing when you come in agreement with God. There's a power in agreement. Imagine the power of agreement with God. Listen, if we don't keep short accounts with God, every time we pray, we're going to feel like heaven is like iron and the earth is like a brass. We are going anywhere. The psalmist said, if I incline a sin in my heart, that is, if I don't confess my sin, God will not hear me. That barrier that we have created by our sin. Here's something I want to tell you must never, never, never forget. Those believers who are not growing spiritually,

0: It is because they have a casual attitude towards sin. They really do. They have a casual attitude towards sin. But sometimes you have to ask the question, what keeps a person from confessing to God and confessing to the person that they're wrong? What keeps them from asking for forgiveness? Well, sometimes it's because of pride. We don't want to say we're wrong. We don't want to say, I'm sorry. Pride plays a dominant role. Other times, because of fear. We always say, well, what's going to happen if that person withdraws forgiveness from me? What's going to happen if that person rebuffs me? What's going to happen if that person deliberately turns around and hurts me? Let me tell you something. It is worth it. It is worth it to be able to receive the blessing of God and the power that He releases in answer to prayers. It's worth it. The blessing of confession and seeking forgiveness. And sometimes it's just general dishonesty. We, like Adam, you know, we try to hide from God and hide from others and even hide from ourselves. We'd rather cover up than confess. But that's why James is saying that it is vitally important to confess. It's vitally important. Why? He gives us the answer in verse 16. Healing will take place when we do. What kind of healing is he talking about? It is the healing that comes from mending our fellowship with God, from mending our fellowship with one another. Look at the last line of verse 16. The prayer of the righteous. You have to ask, who are the righteous? Listen carefully. All the believers are righteous in some way because we have no righteousness of ourselves when we came to the Lord Jesus Christ, received Him as Savior and Lord. The Bible said Jesus imputes His righteousness upon us. So we only have an imputed righteousness. All the believers do. But I know, and you know, not all believers walk in that righteousness. And that is why he's saying, when we have short accounts with God, when we confess, that is the righteousness that pleases God. And that's why the prayer of the righteous, not a special super saint, not a pastor or an elder, but anybody who is walking in the righteousness of Jesus Christ, who's confessing and keeping short accounts and not holding grudges and not building grudges, that person, his prayer and her prayer are going to be answered. See, that's the power that God releases as a result of us keeping short accounts. And that's why he goes on to tell us about Elijah. Elijah was intimate with God. Elijah was attuned to the mind of God. Elijah would not allow anything to come between him and God. Elijah knew the mind of God so much so that when he prayed, God released his power. But Elijah was far from perfect. Let me give you a Yusuf translation. Elijah was flawed like all of us. I know it's a rough translation, but that's really what he meant. But he would not allow a barrier to build between him and God. Elijah knew God. He trusted God fully. He obeyed God even when his knees were knocking. Pray all the times. Pray for others. Pray that prayer that releases the power of God. And fourthly, pray that you and others remain faithful. Verses 19 and 20. One of you should wander from the truth, and someone should bring him back. He said, remember this, whoever turns a sinner from error of his way will save him from death and cover a multitude of sins. Do you know someone who's wandering from the Lord right now? Someone who's wandering from the fold of God? You may be a person here today who had wandered away from the fold of God, and God brought you here for a purpose to hear this message, because God is pursuing you. He wants you to come into His embrace. He's not pursuing you so He punishes you. He's pursuing you so He might bring you in and hold you and enfold you. If you know someone that you try to restore and bring back to the truth, and for whatever reason they're not responsive, listen to me very carefully. Here's what you need to know. Don't ever give up praying for that person. Don't ever surrender his or her soul. Keep asking for the opportunity to restore the brother or the sister. Your prayer will cover a multitude of sin. In all of this, there's something of vital importance. He's saying that love does not sweep sin under the carpet. It doesn't. And where there is love, there is truth. And where there is truth, There is an honest confession. Where there's honest confession of sin, there is cleansing and forgiveness and power. Beloved, I know in the spiritual life, sometimes people feel trapped. They may feel trapped in an illness. They may feel trapped in a financial circumstances, not their own doing. They may feel trapped in past sins. They may feel trapped in some opposition and scorn of others. They may feel trapped in one form of addiction or another. And when you feel trapped, the natural tendency is to panic. But don't do the natural. Do the supernatural. There's some natural tendency is to lose your head or you pound and you scream or imagine the worst. That is why, don't forget, there is an emergency button. It's called prayer. And you can pray to the one who has limitless power, who listens to you 24/7. The one who loves you more than anyone is able to love you. The prayer of the righteous availeth much. After confession and cleansing and restoration, God's power is going to be released in you. The question is, are you ready?
1: Thank you for making time to listen to Dr. Michael Youssef and leading the way. I really appreciate the timely reminder that prayer is reaching out to the one who has limitless power. And he loves me more than anyone.
2: I grew up in a very traumatic living situation. I was sexually abused. I was very terrified of pretty much everything, and I didn't trust anyone. And I had a great desire to be loved. My heart craved love. As I look back, I can tell that there were many instances where the Lord was beckoning for me to draw near to him. Sometimes I would just walk by a church and I felt like the church was calling me to come inside. One day I was at home and the Lord impressed in my spirit that he was real. And I decided to ask the Lord to come into my heart and save me. And I was baptized. As I grew in my Christian faith, I entered a phase in my life where it was very confusing. It was during that time of crisis that I started listening to Dr. Michael Youssef's teachings, which I found were very uncompromising, and that really drew me. The Lord was showing me that I needed to hold fast to his word and that he could be trusted as a sure foundation. And Dr. Youssef preaches the uncompromising truth, the word of God.
0: Though your sins are like scarlet, they shall be white as snow. That's our God.
2: By listening to Dr. Michael Youssef, my faith began to grow. As the Lord says, faith cometh by hearing, and hearing by the word of God. And when I found out that Dr. Youssef and the rest of the team were coming to DC, I was so excited. I just knew that I had to be there to hear Dr. Youssef proclaim the gospel and to be in prayer along with my brothers and sisters in Christ. It was such an amazing event. In addition to Awake America, I am so excited about the navigators. There are people all over the world who can access these navigators and hear the gospel being proclaimed in their own native language. That is just so awesome. The Lord used Leading the Way with Dr. Michael Youssef in my life to help me greatly. Now, the way that the Lord is using me, he's just constantly connecting me with people and giving me a burden for people so that I can pray for them and share the good news of the gospel. You can trust the Lord. He loves you. His word is true.
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4: 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Series simply entitled, Just Stop It. Indeed, as we look at our new life in Christ, as we look at the freedom that we've been given from the desire to sin and the ability to sin, we find ourselves looking at the command, Just Stop It. 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
5: See, this is his point here when he gets to verse 11 and 12. When he says 12, in verse 12 there, let not sin therefore reign in your mortal body. He's basically saying, you know what, this is your default, but you need to stop it. That's what he's saying. He's simply saying, stop it. He's not mincing any words. He's saying, if you're a new person in Christ, you need to stop this kind of behavior. He's saying in verse 12, stop letting sin reign in your mortal bodies. That's what he's saying. He says, do not let sin reign in your mortal body so that you should obey its lusts. In other words, stop it. Stop it. And then he says at the end there in verse 14, for sin shall not be a master over you. He gives this blanket promise. What he's saying is stop sinning and obey God, because sin shall not be a master over you. So many Christians go through their Christian's life struggling with something they don't need necessarily to struggle with, because they don't understand the basic truth that the old man is dead and buried, that we don't have to be dominated by sin. For the first time in our lives, we're free to do what God calls us to do. Well, how do we stop it? Sounds like simple counsel, but how do we do this? Well, he says, don't let sin reign by following your lusts, but give yourself to God to live righteously under his grace. The first point in your outline, to apply these commands, you have to apply and understand the truths of Romans 1 through chapter 6. Now, we've been in Romans for, I think it's 46 messages today, or 45 messages, 46 messages today. And he says there in verse 12, let not sin therefore reign. Well, what are you saying, Paul? He's saying basically, because of everything I told you up to this point, sin does not have to be a reigning dominion, a power in your life. If you've not understood and personally applied the truths that we've learned up to this point, it's going to be futile to try to apply the commands that we see here in verses 12 and 13. You're not going to get it. I mean, let's just recap some of the points that we've learned. First of all, Romans 3:23, for all have sinned and fall short of the glory of God. If you're sitting here today, please understand, you're a sinner just like I'm a sinner, just like the person next to you is a sinner. There's no getting around that. The good news is that God has given us a way to deal with that. Finally, once for all, when Jesus hung on the cross and it was over, he said, it is finished. He had victory over sin. He had victory over death at his resurrection. God did not leave us under his judgment. He provided a way to preserve his justice and yet to justify sinners. And he did that by sending his own son, Jesus Christ, to bear the penalty that we deserve because of our sin. And God now graciously justifies the ungodly person who does not work for his salvation, you can't, but rather believes in the work that Jesus did as his sin bearer. And the result of that is a reconciled relationship, a restored relationship with your Creator God. As I said previously, before we were all identified in Adam, now we're identified in Christ. Having received God's free gift of salvation, we're united with Christ, we're made one with Christ in his death and in his resurrection. And we won't fully experience that, beloved, until either we go to him or he returns to us. And in the meantime, whenever we're tempted to sin, what Paul is saying in verse 11, that we have to consider ourselves dead to sin, to reckon ourselves dead to sin, but alive to God in Christ Jesus. John Murray said this in his epistle to the Romans, his commentary. He said, to say to a slave, don't behave like a slave, is to mock his slavery. But to say to a freed slave, don't behave as a slave, is to encourage him to act in the light of his new freedom. I mean, to say to a person outside of Christ, stop sinning, is futile. It's ridiculous. Why would you say that? They can't. We shouldn't hold the same standard for someone who doesn't know Christ that we would for someone who does. But when we say that to someone who has trusted Christ, who's been freed from their sin, then there's some meaning behind it. It's helpful. And the commands that Paul gives us here in Romans chapter 6, verses 12 to 13, they're not going to make any sense at all to you unless you are in Christ by the virtue of being justified by faith alone, in Christ alone, through grace. That's the only way this is going to make any sense. Now, we know by the time we get to verse 11 here in our text, and we've been studying this, that we have died and we've risen again in Christ because we're joined with Christ. That's what we've been studying. We've already taken care of that in the first 10 verses of Romans chapter 6. We've studied it in depth. And now we learn here in these verses 11 to 14 that having been raised from the dead with Christ and having experienced in our position victory over death, as to its penalty and its power, victory over sin as to its penalty and its power, we're now ready to move on and live to the fullness of life. We're living a holy life for God. Last week, when we were talking about Jesus being raised from the dead, I couldn't help but think of the account of Lazarus. It's a wonderful illustration of this truth that the Lord gave us in the Gospel of John. You remember where Lazarus was in the grave for 4 days? He was dead. He was so dead, it says in 11, John 11, 39, that when they were going to go to the grave and Jesus finally showed up and said, hey, take the stone away, Lazarus' sister said, Lord, by this time there will be an odor, for he has already been dead 4 days. But Jesus came and he demanded, in spite of her protest, that the grave be opened. And we all know what happened. He spoke the word, Lazarus, come forth. And Lazarus rose from the grave and he walked out. And this is the part of the story that gets interesting for us as Christians. In verses 43 and 44 of John 11, it says this, when he had said these things, he cried out with a loud voice, Lazarus, come out. Verse 44, the man who had died came out. Listen, his hands and his feet were bound with linen strips, and his face was wrapped with a cloth. In other words, he was mummified. He was buried. So he came out, and here I am, you know. I mean, it's kind of a comical thing if you think about it. This guy comes out, he's all tied up. And Jesus says, what are you looking at? Unbind him. Let him go. That has an incredible analogy for us as believers. I mean, so many times I'll talk to Christians who seem to still be bound up. God raised them from the dead, but they're still bound in their sin. They still have their grave clothes on. And the Lord would say to us, get off those clothes. Get off those linen cloths. Be loosed. Be free. We need to shed our grave clothes as believers. We've been raised in newness of life from the dead. We walk in the newness of that life, beloved. We need to get rid of everything that ties us to that deadness. We sing a song, a little phrase on the Amazing Grace. It says, my chains are gone. I've been set free. My God, my Savior has ransomed me, and like a flood, his mercy rains, unending love, amazing grace. Do we really believe that when we sing that song? Do we really believe the scripture when it says you're dead to sin? Sin does not have to reign in your mortal body. How do we really strip these grave clothes off? If you look over at 1 Peter chapter 2, 1 Peter chapter 2, verse 1, he says, "So put away all malice and all deceit and hypocrisy and envy and all slander. Like newborn infants, long for the pure spiritual milk, that by it you may grow up into salvation. If indeed you have tasted of the Lord, is what the Lord is good." When you stop and you think about that, how are you going to do that? How do you is it just a mind game? You just figure out, okay, I just got to have a battle of the wills here and I got to outlast my sin? I mean, we have to understand that God has called us to a peculiar life. He's called us to a life of holiness. He's called us to a life of holiness in not only our position before God as he justifies us, but also in our practice. Well, how is that possible? Well, we've looked at this and we've seen here, even in Romans 6, over and over, we've talked about this. He uses the word know. Verse 3, he says, "Do you not know that you've been baptized into Christ?" Verse 6, "We know that our old self was crucified." Verse 9, "We know that Christ, being raised from the dead, will never die again, and death no longer has dominion over him." All the verses that we've been looking at in Romans 6, and really in Romans in its entirety up to this point, have been doctrinal, foundational truths. And Paul is saying, now you need to build upon these truths. There's a purpose in Paul sharing all this doctrine with us. And so when we get to chapter 6, verse 11, when he says, "So you must consider," in other words, in summary of everything here, this is the conclusion. Having all these things settled in your mind, now let's get to the practical. You can't come to verse 11 without the first 10 verses. It just doesn't fit. In Scripture, you have to remember that when the Bible tells us to do something, it's not just something random. When it tells us to do something, it's always based on a doctrine. It's always based on a truth. God doesn't just exhort us to do something in a vacuum. Like, "I think I want you to do this for this reason." "Yeah, well, whatever, I don't have any reason for it, but just go ahead and do it." No, there's always a purpose. God's truth is precept upon precept. It's built on a divine truth. And what Paul is saying is, because all this is true, this now is how you need to behave. Well, what has been this doctrine that we've looked at? Well, first of all, that we've been united with Christ. When he died, we died. When he was buried, we were buried. When he rose from the dead, we rose from the dead. When he walks in newness of life after his resurrection, so we walk in newness of life. Paul's saying basically that since we're united with Christ in his death, that we too have fulfilled the penalty for sin because we're united with Christ. We have risen with Christ in his resurrection. Therefore, we walk in the newness of life. Every demand of the law has been met. Every demand of sin was met. The power of sin has been conquered. Christ will never die again. That's what he says there in verse 9 and verse 10. And because he will never die again, guess what? We will never die again. We're alive in Christ. Because his death so effectively conquered sin, we died that death with him. Not only is the penalty paid, but the power of sin is broken. And this is a fundamental truth that a lot of Christians don't understand. That sin no longer has to have dominion over us as believers. We can now live a new life in Christ. We're a new creation, a new man, a new nature. We're not what we used to be. There's not the new man and the old man, and every morning you wake up and, "Oh, who am I going to listen to?" And you got to live this schizophrenic Christian life. That's not what we're called to. It says the old man is dead. It's buried. It's gone. And I think that we have to understand and remind ourselves that it's because that we know this truth. That's what gets us to the next step. Remember in the book of Hosea, the prophet Hosea said the people of God were all destroyed because of their lack of what? Knowledge. Their lack of knowledge. Not their lack of dedication, not their lack of consecration or commitment or anything else, no. But their lack of knowledge. You'll never be able to live as God tells you to live if you don't know about it. Even in Philippians chapter 4, verse 8, Paul says this, "Finally, brethren, whatever things are true, whatever things are honest, whatever things are just and pure and lovely, whatever things are of good report, if there be any virtue, if there be any praise, think on these things." What's he saying? You need to count on what is true. Don't believe the lie. Even over in Colossians chapter 3, verse 8, he talks about putting off anger and wrath and malice and blasphemy and filthy communication, all these things. He says, "Since you have put off the old man with his deeds," and the old man has been put off, rendered useless, "and you have put on a new man," then he says this, "which is renewed in knowledge." It's so important that we understand that. You cannot function on what you don't know. What do we know up to this point? We know that we do not have to be prey to sin's power. We know that the power of sin has been broken. We know that we don't have to fall victim to it. We know for certain that it cannot force us to do that which is against God. That's what we know. Those are facts. And so in verse 11, he says, because of this, because of your knowledge, then you need to consider this or reckon this. Reckon yourself dead to sin. See, the word know deals with the mind, right? It's a fact. We know this cognitively. This is what the Bible says. Either you believe it or you don't. But the word consider that we've looked at even last week deals with the heart. One deals with the mind, one deals with the heart. You know it to be so intellectually, and now you have to believe it to be so. You act on it. Logizomai, that was the word. You could simply translate it, you affirm the truth that you know. The Bible says that we're dead to sin. It no longer is a power in our life. We need to affirm that. We need to believe that. When I was studying this week, John MacArthur in his commentary pulled out four good points, I think it was. And he asked the question at this point in the study, well, why is this so difficult for Christians to understand? If this is something that we know, and this is something that we should affirm, why are we still dealing with sin? Why is this hard to accept? First of all, he says, many of them do not realize that this marvelous truth simply because they've never heard of it. And I've touched on this last week. I mean, I grew up in Bible college being taught, after you become a Christian, now that there's a war. There's this major war going on, and it's up to you to depend on who wins the war every day. Are you going to listen to your old nature, or are you going to listen to your new nature? It's all up to you, Steve. Wow. So when somebody shared with me, you know what? The old you is dead. It's not only dead, it's buried. It's rendered useless. That theology may not be correct, what you're saying. And when I began to look at the scriptures and began to realize, whoa, this is true. It changed my whole life, my Christian life. It changed the whole way that I interacted. See, some people think that salvation brings this, just this transaction, this forensic holiness because of their trust in Christ. And now God just kind of regards them as holy, but nothing else changes in their life. They still sin, they do all that, but God has justified them. He's counted them holy, so our position before God is one of holiness, but he would never expect us to live a holy life practically here on earth because, you know, we have this old nature and we're going to give into it, and it just kind of plays into a sinful Christian life. And I would say that their idea of salvation is more one of addition. You know, you have the old self, and now you're born again, and now you have the new self. So you have the old self and the new self. This is the new you, the schizophrenic Christian. Who am I going to listen to? I don't know. That's not what God's word says. God's word says that he takes the old you, and what does he do? He transforms it. He changes it miraculously into the new you. The old you is buried. It's gone. What a blessed truth if we can just get a handle on that. There's so many Christians even today that are dealing with guilt and sin, and they don't have to. But because they've been taught wrongly, they think, well, you know, that's where God's grace comes in. And right back to verse 1, what shall we say then? Are we to continue in sin that grace may abound? Yeah, sounds good to me. Secondly, Christians often find it hard to believe because that they're actually free from this power of sin. And he points out properly, he says, because maybe Satan does not want you to believe it. We do have an enemy out there. He doesn't want you to live up to your potential. If the enemy of our souls and the accuser of the brethren, as we know him, wants to make us think that we're still dominated by sin in our earthly lives, and well, we just can't help ourselves, and that's just kind of the normal Christian life, what's he do? He weakens our resolve to live any kind of holy life. I mean, I don't know about you, but if it was up to me whether I could live a holy life based on my new you or a sinful life on my old you, and both of them were active, I'd probably listen to the old one every time. Third reason, he says, is not only because he's never been taught, or maybe it's just hard to believe because you see this Satan not wanting you to believe it, but thirdly, he says this: Christians often find it difficult to believe that they are free from sin's compulsion and that it's the reality of the new birth, because salvation is not experiential. Redemption is a divine spiritual transaction that may or may not be accompanied by a physical or emotional experience. I'm sure we could go around the room today, beloved, and we could ask, how did you get saved? This is what happened, whatever. And some of us would have incredible stories. Some of them would be very emotional. Some of them would not. When I got saved, I was sitting at a dinner table over dessert, and the pastor kept pointing to Romans 3:23. I've sinned for like an hour. And I just couldn't get it through my head. And finally, it's like God turned the light switch on. And I said, that must mean me. Yeah, hello. Well, what do I need to do? Well, you need to trust Christ for your salvation. Well, why wouldn't I do that? I don't know. Well, let's do it. Okay. Boom. I wasn't weeping for hours on the floor. It was a very factual thing for me. Well, this, I need to do this. And he did that for me. So I need to trust in that. This is the way it is. There was very little emotion attached to it. But that's just who I am. You may have a different experience. You know, we've all prayed with people to come to Christ, and maybe they were just bawling their eyes out, and then, you know, we see them 3 weeks later and they're living for the devil more than they did before. We can't base someone's salvation on an experience. It's something that divinely happens in their life. We don't physically experience dying with Christ. I'm kind of thankful for that, actually. We can't experience the burial. We can't experience being raised. We have to take it by faith, because that's what the Bible says. So when he says consider, it's the idea that this is a step of faith. It may not make sense. That's okay. There's a lot of things in the Bible that don't make sense, but because the Bible says they're true, I have to believe them. Let me tell you about people with great faith. People with great faith can accept the fact of the Word of God without having to turn to some external proof. I mean, it sounds trite, but you know what? God said it. That settles it for me. See, the people who are always running around looking for signs and wonders, they don't have great faith. They don't have any faith. They have very little faith. They're looking for some kind of phenomenal reality, you know, to kind of relate to their spirituality. Just take what God says, apply it to your life, and say, you know what? This is true. I'm going to live this way. So salvation is not experiential. The fourth point he points to, and this is probably the most common reason why Christians find it hard to believe that they are freed from sin's power while they're still here on earth, is because they're still in a battle with sin every day. If they have a new holy disposition and sin's control has truly been broken, they wonder. He writes, he says this: why are they still so strongly tempted, and why do they often succumb to that temptation? I mean, the Apostle Paul wasn't any different than us. Look at Romans chapter 7. Man, he says, I'm in a major battle here. The things I want to do, I don't do. The things I do, I don't want to do, I end up doing. Oh, wretched man that I am. Doesn't sound like a happy camper. Why? Because this tyranny of sin is going on in his life. There's a struggle going on with sin. And you know what? A lot of times we may lose that struggle, but we still have to believe the fact that sin is not a dominating factor in our life, because the Bible declares it so. We need to count on that. We need to affirm that. We need to believe that.
6: 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We do thank you for joining us and look forward to hearing from you. 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Until next week at this same time, God bless.
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10: What happens when we die? If you're a Christian, you're going to heaven. How good is that? If you're a Christian, you're going to heaven. Jesus said, "In my Father's house are many mansions." And then he also says, "I go to prepare a place for you." But you know, sometimes people have this really weird, spacey view of heaven. We're just like floating around in clouds, playing harps, taking really long naps. By the way, that might sound appealing to some people. It doesn't sound appealing to me. I like to do stuff. And heaven's full of activities. It's full of things to do. Think of the purest joy you've ever experienced on earth. Multiply it 1,000 times and you get a fleeting glimpse of heaven's euphoria. That is only the hope for the Christian. Because listen to this. Heaven is a prepared place for a prepared person. The man or the woman who has not put their faith in Christ does not have this hope of heaven. Now you may say, "Well, I believe I'll go there." Well, you can believe it all you want, but there's only one way to get to heaven, and that's through Jesus Christ. God has dropped one lifeline from heaven, and it's Christ, and he's offering it to you tonight. Are you prepared for eternity?
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15: When Jesus said, "I laid down my life for the sheep," again, for the sheep, he's saying that he, as the offerer, became the offering. The offerer became the offering. That's what he's saying here. And he said that he did all this for the sheep. Very important words. Those last words are really the hallmark of the life of Jesus, for the sheep. And when Jesus was carrying the cross, as he did through the streets of Jerusalem, there was that group of women that followed him, and they were crying. And that was a very interesting scene, because Jesus stopped with their crying and turned around and addressed them in Luke 23:26. As they led him away, they laid hold upon one Simon, a Cyrenian, coming out of the country. On him they laid the cross, that he might bear it after Jesus. And there followed him a great company of people and of women, which also bewailed and lamented him. But Jesus, turning unto them, said, "Daughters of Jerusalem, weep not for me, but weep for yourselves and for your children. For behold, the days are coming in the which they shall say, 'Blessed are the barren, and the wombs that never bear, and the paps which never gave suck.' Then shall they begin to say to the mountains, 'Fall on us,' and to the hills, 'Cover us.'" Now, when Jesus said to those crying women what he said to them, it gives us a great insight into his mind, what he was thinking as he was going to the cross, as he was suffering on the cross. He wasn't thinking of his own sufferings. He wasn't thinking of, "My hands hurt, my back hurts, my..." He wasn't there. He was thinking of the sufferings of those who would die in their sins in the great state of without a savior, without a sacrifice, without hope, etc. And going to the cross, and on the cross, Jesus is thinking of those three words in verse 11, "for the sheep." He turns to address those crying women who are following him as he's going to the cross. And in essence, he's saying, "This is all for the sheep." And as those crying women, in essence, are saying, "Why? Why are you going to die so young?" And the response of Jesus, in essence, is those three last words in verse 11, "for the sheep." I'm doing this not for myself. I'm doing this for the sheep. But the actual response of Jesus to those women was that the coming sufferings will be so great that people will seek death as a way out to make it all stop. Hosea 10:8 says, "The high places also aven, sin, the sin of Israel shall be destroyed. The thorn and the thistle shall come up on their altars, and they shall say to the mountains, 'Cover us,' and to the hills, 'Fall on us.'" This is the same as in Revelation. Revelation 6:16, when it says, "They say to the mountains and the rocks, 'Fall on us, and hide us from the face of him that sits on the throne and from the wrath of the Lamb.'" You know, people today view death as the exit of it all. They view death as the way out. Stop. the suffering, people say, oh, just keep the morphine close at hand. Because I know that if that morphine is increased, that drip rate is increased, then will come death. And with death, all my suffering will stop. This reminds me of when I had this infected upper tooth on this side. And the pain was constant, and the pain was unbelievable. It went on for weeks. It was so distracting, the pain, that I pulled out onto Avocado Street right in front of another car that smashed up the whole side of the car because the pain was so distracting. And I went from one dentist to another, and they couldn't find the answer. Went through a root canal. That didn't stop the pain. And finally, one oral surgeon told me, he said, if that tooth is pulled, I guarantee you the pain would stop. Well, I didn't like the idea of losing a tooth, but the hope that the pain would stop drove me to say, do it. So he pulled the tooth and the pain did stop. When that oral surgeon said, one thing was for sure, and that was if I pulled, the pain would stop. That was music to my ears, that there really was a way for this pain to stop. And that's how death is viewed today, that it really is a way to end the suffering. It reminds me when Ed Landry got the same leukemia, they killed my wife, but he went to University of Washington Hospital in Seattle and endured very rough treatments, normally kills adults. And afterward, Ed Landry said, when I entered the hospital, I was afraid I was gonna die. After they started the treatment, I was afraid I was not gonna die. Now, when the Bible says that the pain and suffering of judgment will be so bad that people will be looking for death and saying to the mountains and hills, the hills, fall on us, bring death, that shows how they're looking for the hope of death that's gonna make it all stop. And the horrible truth is that in the judgment, there is no death that makes it all stop. The rocks and the hills do not make it stop. I can't imagine what it would have been like if when I was in all that pain and after the tooth was pulled, the pain continued and didn't stop. It's the same thing with judgment. Same thing with judgment. After the rocks and the hills, after a person dies, the pain and suffering doesn't stop. And that's what Jesus had in his mind when he went to the cross. As he said in verse 11, he was enduring all this suffering and all this death for the sheep to shield the sheep from the unstoppable pain and suffering of an eternity with no way out. That's a great fear of man. That is really the underlying fear, that there is no exit. There's no way out. Reminds me of a book I had to read in Switzerland. Let's go to high school. And it was called Wie Klo, which means no exit, no exit. Now, that was written by Jean-Paul Sartre. And while most of his existentialist colleagues did choose suicide as their exit out, Jean-Paul Sartre wrote the book, Wie Klo, No Exit, and he did not choose suicide as a way out. You have to wonder if he realized that it was the dilemma of no exit that Jesus told these women who were crying after him for why he was doing all this, because there's no exit in death. So in verse 11, he says, I'm doing this for the sheep. Now in verse 12, Jesus now speaks about, in verse 12, another person. We've heard about this, the hireling, he's the great shepherd. No, sorry. We heard about the thief, the thief killer destroyer, he's the great shepherd. Now we hear a new person, a hireling. He said, but he that's a hireling and not the shepherd, whose own sheep are not, seeth the wolf coming and leaveth the sheep and fleeth, and the wolf catcheth them and scattereth the sheep. This is the hireling. He's introduced us to a new person. He is hired, which means he does his job taking care of the sheep for what he's gonna get in exchange, money or whatever. Maybe self-promotion, we don't know. The hireling is not sheep-seeking. The hireling is self-seeking. The hireling does not care for the sheep for the motivation of verse 11, for the sheep's sake, for the sheep. The hireling cares for the sheep with the motivation of for himself and what he's going to receive in exchange for caring for the sheep. He doesn't have a heart for the sheep. He doesn't have a heart for the sheep. He only has a heart for himself. He's not sheep-seeking, he's self-seeking. It reminds me of when we first took over the first response pregnancy manufacturing. It was really quite amazing. Big upset happened to the company, Carter Wallace, and they asked if there was anybody new who could take over their manufacturing, Carter Wallace in New Jersey, of this first response pregnancy. And I had been in the company there, and I said, well, I'll do it, you know. And they said, well, have you ever done anything like that before? I said, no. They said, well, do you have any management that knows how to do it? No. Well, do you have a place where you're going to do this? No, but I'll do it. So they realized we needed a lot of help. So they sent so many of their staff to work with us in the first year to teach us. They actually put in 300 hotel nights at the Meridian Hotel down in Coronado. And we spent endless hours with the VP, Bruce Friedman, and the Director of Operations, Ritz Hertz.
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5: And they told us that, you know, and also you're going to be serving a big company, Carter Wallace. And they told us that, look, the worst thing that can happen to a person in a company is for that person to be exposed as self-seeking, self-serving. And he said that's the death nail in a person's career in a company, to be exposed to self-serving. This is what happened in verse 12 when Jesus says, he that's a hireling and not the shepherd, whose own sheep are not, seeth the wolf coming and leaveth the sheep and fleeth, and the wolf catcheth them and scattereth the sheep. The hireling sees the wolf coming. He abandons the sheep. He runs away. Why does he run away? Because the hireling says to himself, for what I'm getting paid to engage a wolf is not worth it. And when he did that, the hireling was revealed as self-serving, self-seeking. And Jesus explained the reason was because in verse 13, the hireling fleeth because he's a hireling. He cares not for the sheep. He didn't care for the sheep. I already told you that story about the rabbi that we were out in the boat with one time and had a captain, Carlos, and he was captaining our boat. And he went between two rocks. And I said, boy, he's such an expert captain. I would never do that so close to those rocks. And the rabbi said, it's not his boat. Same way here. The hireling runs away because he doesn't care. It's not his sheep. Jesus said, I am the good shepherd that gives his life for his sheep, for his sheep. Now, Jesus draws a difference between himself and the hireling. Verse 11, he says he gives his life for the sheep. On the other hand, verse 13, he cares. The hireling cares not for the sheep. So what happened in verse 12 is that the hireling sees the wolf coming and he says, for me to engage a fight in a wolf, it's not worth it. I'm not getting paid enough. I'm not going to do it. It reminds me of what happened at Scandibodies in the 1980s. We needed a custom built stainless steel, 316 stainless steel tank for a production that we were doing. So we went to a local company in Santee to build the tank. And when the tank was delivered to our company, they didn't build it the way we needed it. So we said that, you know, this is not good. It's not going to work for us. You know, it had to be all real smooth, no bacteria, et cetera. And so they made a modification. And then we received the modified tank back and we found it still wasn't good. And we asked them to fix it. And their response was so shocking. They said, there's not enough money in this job to justify the expense of fixing the tank. And they walked away. That's the hireling response. At Scantibodies, for the past 50 years, we've never said that to a customer. We've driven ourselves into great losses. I'm very good at doing that. In order to deliver what the customer needs. No surprise that the owner of that tank fabrication company sold the company. And their new motto, it was on their website, says, we exist to exceed customer expectations. The hireling that the Lord Jesus was referring to were the Pharisees. And you can see their attitude of the Pharisees and how they felt about caring for the sheep in John 7:49. John 7:49, where the Pharisees said, this people who knows not the law are cursed. The Pharisees were self-seeking, self-serving, and they were in the job as a trade, and it was just a trade for them. They got money, they got prestige, but they were not in the job to serve God and to care for his sheep. Now, Jesus has told us in verse 11 why he's the good shepherd, and it's because he gives his life for the sheep. That's what makes Jesus the good shepherd. He voluntarily lays down his life for the sheep. Now, Jesus tells us another reason why he is the good shepherd in verse 14. In verse 14, he says, I am the good shepherd and know my sheep and am known of mine. Jesus is the good shepherd because of a mutual knowledge between himself and the sheep. First, Jesus says he's the good shepherd because he knows his sheep. He knows them. So when Jesus says in verse 14 that he knows his sheep, he's not speaking about knowing his sheep as a group. He's speaking about knowing his sheep individually. You know, we're all individuals.

0: liberals. We all don't look the same.
1: Guess you haven't noticed.
0: And we all don't think the same. And we all don't have the same problems. We all do not have the same challenges. We are all individuals. And when Jesus says in verse 14, I know my sheep, he means that he knows each one of us as individuals. And for Jesus to know each one of us as individuals means he got to focus on us. He has to focus on us. He is attracted to each one of us individually. And this is what he said in Matthew 6:25 about God the Father. Therefore, I say unto you, take no thought for your life, that what you shall eat, what you shall drink, nor yet for your body, what you shall put on. Is not the life more than meat and the body more than raiment? Behold, the fowls of the air, they sow not, neither do they reap, nor gather into barns, yet your heavenly Father feedeth them. So in Matthew 6, in this passage, Jesus is talking about specific needs, the need to eat, the need to drink, the need to have clothing. And he's saying, God will give that to you. God will provide that, God the Father. And later in that same chapter of Matthew 6, Jesus said in Matthew 6:32, your heavenly Father knoweth that you have need of all these things. So Jesus said that God the Father knows what we have need of. He knows because he cares. He cares to know. It's the care of God that drives God the Father to know, and it's the care of God the Father that drives God the Father to provide. This is Matthew 6:26. Your heavenly Father feedeth. Matthew 6:30. God so clothed. He cares enough to know, and he cares enough to provide. And what he wants to do, what God the Father wants to do in our lives, is to see in us the development of a consciousness that we are under the care of God. And that's why sometimes God withholds what we need in order to develop this consciousness in us that we are under the care of God. And the way that God the Father develops that consciousness in us that we are under the care of God the Father is by coaxing us to pray. Matthew 6:8, your heavenly Father knoweth what things you have need of before you ask him. After this manner, therefore, pray ye. And sometimes when we come to prayer, we come like, have I got some news for you, God? And it's a prayer of, God, I just have to inform you about this terrible situation. And the underlying thought is that we got to wake up God from a sleep or something like that. That's why it's a good idea to always start our request to God by saying, Lord, as you know, Lord, you know. And then proceed to ask him, because prayer is a process that God uses to develop in us a consciousness that we're under the care of God. And prayer is not for God's benefit. It's not to inform him. Prayer is for our benefit, to develop this consciousness that we're under the care of God. And what Jesus said in verse 14, when he said that he knows his sheep, he knows all about us. He knows all about our individual weaknesses. We have certain sins, and they're not the same for each one of us. We have certain sins that are our individual Achilles heel. The Bible calls those individual sins that we're so prone to fall into the sin that so easily beset us. Hebrews 12:1, wherefore, seeing we also are compassed about with so great a cloud of witnesses, let us lay aside every weight and the sin which doth so easily beset us. We don't need to list them because we know what they are, what our particular sins are that we fall prey to. So when Jesus said in verse 14, he knows the sheep, it means he knows the individual sins that beset us. He knows our weaknesses. We're all not going through the same trials. But when Jesus said in verse 14, he knows the sheep, it means he knows about each one of our trials that we are going through. The hymn puts it this way, there's not a friend like the lowly Jesus. No, not one. No, not one. None else could heal our soul, all our soul's diseases. No, not one. No, not one. Jesus knows all about our struggles. He will guide till the day is done. There's not a friend like the lowly Jesus. No, not one. No, not one. So when Jesus says in verse 14, he knows his sheep, he means he knows about our weaknesses, our individual weaknesses. He knows about our individual struggles. And he knows also about our individual heart's desires, the desires of our heart. He knows about our hopes individually. He knows about our discouragement. He knows that. He knows all about us. As a matter of fact, there's nothing about us that Jesus doesn't know. And he knows the struggles we're going to face in the future. They haven't even come yet. And he prays for us for the struggles that we're going to face that haven't even come yet. And we see that in the history with Peter in Luke 22:31, where it says, the Lord said, Simon, Simon, behold, Satan has desired to have you that he may sift you as wheat. But I have prayed for thee that thy faith fail not. And when thou art converted, strengthen thy brethren. Peter was probably feeling fine. You feel like there's no need for alarm. I'm doing just great, Lord. And the Lord said, you don't know. There's a storm, a torment right around the corner. He knew all about the struggle that Peter was going to face. And in advance of that, he prayed for Peter. And then he gave him a challenge. And he said, Peter, use the experience of that struggle to strengthen others. And that shows that the struggles we go through and the deliverances that Jesus brings us are not for us to just file away in the archives, the dark archives of our memory. Those are valuable histories that he wants us to use to tell others what happened, to strengthen them in their consciousness of the constant care of God. And it's because in verse 14 that Jesus knows us that he's able to save us by specifically praying for us, as in Hebrews 7:25, wherefore he is able also to save them to the uttermost that come unto God by him, seeing he ever liveth to make intercession for them. He knows us. David talked about God knowing us in reference to what David called the way in Psalm 1 verse 6. The Lord knoweth the way of the righteous. When David said in Psalm 1:6, the Lord knoweth the way of the righteous, he used for the word way the Hebrew word derek, which means road. Now, you're on a freeway in Israel, and you see that sign, derek, that's a road indicator. This is derek Jerusalem, that's a road that's going to take you to Jerusalem. This is derek Tel Aviv, that's a road that's going to take you to Tel Aviv. So when Psalm 1:6 says the Lord knoweth the way, that means the Lord knoweth the road of the righteous. The road is whatever road we're on in life. He knows that. He knows sometimes we're on the wrong road. Sometimes we're lost. He knows that. And then furthermore, when we get up in the morning, we say, okay, another day. And we have no idea what's going to happen that day. Each day is like a new challenge. And God says about our individual days in Psalm 37:18, the Lord knoweth the days of the upright, and their inheritance shall be forever. Sometimes we try to look back over our days, and our memory just makes our individual days just fade into one blur. Can't remember anything. Happens to me. One of my sons says to me, you remember when this happened at the Goat Ranch in Lakeside? And I said, I can't remember that. But God has a really perfect knowledge of each one of our days. As it said in Psalm 37:8, the Lord knoweth the days. There's no blur in the memory of God. And furthermore, he goes on to speak about the inheritance after that. Inheritance is like a gift. Engaging in buying a gift for a person, it requires some thought and some searching. A cop out for buying a gift is to give somebody money and say, well, here's money, you just go buy what you want, or an Amazon gift card. But I mean, to really get engaged in buying a gift, I mean, it requires thinking about what that person really likes and then searching for that gift that's going to be special. There's a coupling in this Psalm 37:8 verse of knowing all about us and the individual days we go through, and then God engaging in getting us the perfect gift, which is called the inheritance. I'm sorry, I said.
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8: Dr. John Gottman, foremost researcher on all things marriage. 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He said that out of 50 years of studying marriages, he said the ones that are the most healthy are the ones where when conflict happens, people move toward their mate. And not just conflict. If I reach out to Tori and I'm like gonna go grab her hand, she responds positively to that and, you know, grabs my hand. If I put my arm around her, she kind of snuggles up into my arm. So when I'm moving toward her, she moves toward me. The difficult part is when you're at odds with each other. And that's why even science has come out now, research has come out now that shows that like 20 seconds of physical touch, like just a hug, can reset things emotionally for you.
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5: Let us run with endurance the race that is set before us. Looking to Jesus, the founder and perfecter of our faith. Some wonder what good it is to have faith in God when He never seems to answer their prayers. Many lose what faith they have and give up on God altogether. Today, a look at the heroes of faith who believed God no matter what. Please stay with us. From the Moody Church in Chicago, this is Running to Win with Dr. Erwin Lutzer, whose clear teaching helps us make it across the finish line. Pastor Lutzer, why do some people have great faith and others have little?
6: First of all, Dave, I want to pick up what you said when you mentioned that some people lose their faith because of unanswered prayer. What they don't recognize is that that is a great opportunity for them to grow faith, to believe and keep trusting even if they don't see results. And perhaps that answers your question. The reason that some people have greater faith than others is that there are those who keep on believing no matter what. Well, this is the last day we're making a special resource available for you. It's a book entitled Sent. Yes, just one word, sent. It's written by a husband and wife, and they give us illustrations from their own experience as to how all of us can witness. You may think of yourself just as an ordinary Christian. Well, we're all ordinary, and we all have to learn. We think that this book is going to be of tremendous help for you. I hope that you have a pen or pencil handy. I'd like to give you some contact info. What you do is you go to rtwoffer.com or pick up the phone and call us at 1-888-218-9337. Perhaps I said that too quickly. You go to rtwoffer.com. And let us remember this. After we've listened to this message, I'll give you that contact info again, because your walk with God is our number one priority. I remember attending a conference where there was a young pastor in a wheelchair dying of terminal cancer. The whole conference prayed for him. I learned that the church of which he was the pastor had had a prayer chain and they prayed all night. And then they decided that they would bring the prayer request to an even wider community, and hundreds of people prayed for him, sometimes day after day. But then finally the time came when his last words were these: "I hope that I could go in a blaze of glory, but this is the best that I can do." And then 20 minutes later, he died. A woman who was part of the prayer chain later on said, "I'm never going to bother God with another request again. Why should I? I don't want to be hurt. If he didn't answer the prayer of all those people for this young pastor, why should I trouble the Almighty?" I remember a woman in a Bible class saying, "Long ago I've given up on God and I've given up on prayer. I prayed for my daughter that she'd grow up and be a missionary. Well, she married an unsaved man. Everything went downhill from there." She said, "I'm not going to trouble God. I don't want to be hurt." Yesterday in the mail at our home came the wonderful publication that we get regularly, The Voice of the Martyrs. I picked it up randomly, opened it, and by the way, they check out all that they write in that magazine, and read the story of a young convert from Islam to Christianity who was shot as a result of his conversion. His sister also converted, but then because she was so severely beaten, she denied the faith under that kind of pressure. My question today is simply this: where is God when we really need him? And how do we keep believing when he doesn't seem to do what all rational people would think a God should with all of his power? How do we hang in? Let's take our Bibles and turn now to the 11th chapter of the book of Hebrews, Hebrews chapter 11. And I'm going to begin in verse 32, where it says these words. And what more shall I say? The pastor began reading that passage of scripture and began with that question, and someone in the back said, try amen. And what more shall I say? For time would fail to tell of Gideon, Barak, Samson, Jephthah, David, and Samuel, and the prophets, who through faith conquered kingdoms, enforced justice, obtained promises, stopped the mouths of lions, evidently a reference to Daniel, quenched the power of fire, escaped the edge of the sword, were made strong out of weakness, became mighty in war, put foreign armies to flight. Women received back their dead by resurrection. Just that far, probably a reference to the time of Elijah and Elisha, where you have resurrections from the dead. Today, what I'd like to do is to give you four facts regarding faith. Four important facts regarding faith. Fact number one is simply this, that sometimes faith changes our circumstances. Sometimes faith changes our circumstances. Look at the list of victories that is referred to here. It includes such things as military victories. It includes, of course, healings and all kinds of miracles that God did. They crossed the Red Sea by faith. We don't have time to list all the miracles. In fact, he couldn't. That's why he said, what more shall I say? And then he began to summarize. Sometimes faith changes our circumstances, and we have good evidence that it does. Sometimes when we pray for people, God answers prayer, and there are people in this congregation today who would say that they were healed when the elders prayed for them, and then there are others for whom we prayed that were not healed. But sometimes God intervenes, and faith and prayer changes our circumstances. Sometimes he miraculously, almost miraculously, grants money to us. When we're in financial need, he proves his faithfulness in multiple ways. Number one, sometimes faith changes our circumstances. But there's a second fact of faith I want you to remember, and that is that sometimes faith does not change our circumstances. Sometimes faith does not change our circumstances. Students, I throw this out to you. I hope that you memorize scripture. When I was your age, I could quote the entire book of Hebrews by memory. Also St. John, by the way, the book of John and a few others. It took me 45 minutes to quote the book of Hebrews once I learned it. But don't ask me to do it today, all right? I can't do it. And I memorized it all in the King James Version, and now we have different translations. But I remember quoting the book of Hebrews and not even thinking about what I was really quoting, and I didn't realize until later that there are two classes of people in the famous 11th chapter of the book of Hebrews. And the break comes there in the middle of verse 35. You know, of course, that the paragraphs in the Bible, the verses and the chapter divisions were put in by people. They did not come inspired. That's why sometimes you have the breaks at a bad place. If I had been there, I would like to think that I would have begun a new verse in the middle of verse 35. But our text doesn't. It says, some, I memorized it in a translation that said others, now we have a break. Some were tortured, refusing to accept release so that they might gain a better life. Others suffered mocking and flogging and even chains and imprisonment. They were stoned, they were sawn in two, they were killed with the sword. They went about in sheepskins and goatskins, destitute, afflicted, mistreated, of whom the world was not worthy, wandering about in the deserts and the mountains and dens and caves in the earth. And I want to say, well, where was God for them? Thank you very much. There was no deliverance. Where is God for the young man who shot because of his faith and the young people who have to dig their own graves because they convert to Christianity? Where is God then? We love to tell the story of Daniel in the lion's den, and of course it's a true story, and how God came and shut the mouths of lions in that den. But my wife and I have been to Rome, and we've seen the Circus Maximus, and we've been to the Colosseum. And we discovered there that Christians were thrown to the lions, and they cried up to God, but the lions came and ripped them apart. I might say parenthetically that some of the people who watched said that before they died, they looked into heaven, and it was as if they could already see the world to come. But there was no deliverance for them. 12th chapter of the book of Acts. The scripture says very clearly there that Peter and James were in prison to be beheaded by Herod, and Herod beheads James. And lo and behold, Peter is sleeping there with the intention that he should be brought out the next day and beheaded as well, and he's between two guards. And suddenly he's tapped on the shoulders by an angel, his chains fell off, the prison door opened. I think it was something like when you go into Dominic's, you know, it just opens and suddenly say, but today we accept that. But can you imagine in that day, before the days of technology, and Peter lives? Well, what's up? You deliver one and you let the other die. The older I get, the more I love God, but also the more mysterious his ways are. No wonder the Bible says they're past finding out. You can probe them and think about them, but there's a certain unpredictability regarding the way in which God treats people, and he certainly doesn't treat everybody alike. And the 11th chapter of Hebrews shows that sometimes faith changes our circumstances. Sometimes people of faith discover that their faith does not change their circumstances, and they are tortured, and they are hunted, and they are killed. And they die at the hand of the sword, and there's no deliverance. But notice this, both groups are heroes of faith. Now there's a third fact that I want you to remember about faith. And the third fact is this, that faith does not judge God by circumstances. Faith does not judge God by circumstances. You see, that's how come they made it into the catalog of the heroes of faith. Even though they didn't see a miracle. What they said is, life is hard, but I'm not going to blame God. I'm not going to conclude he doesn't love me just because things don't turn out my way. Once again, let me ask you, if you were to look at the world with all of its natural disasters, with tornadoes and tsunamis and floods and windstorms, and tornadoes that indeed wipe out whole towns, even here in the United States, would you conclude that God loved the world? I don't think you'd make any conclusion like that if you looked at circumstances. The reason that we know that God loves the world is not because this world looks like a loving place. We believe that God loves the world because his word tells us, for God so loved the world that he sent his only begotten Son, that whoever believes in him should have everlasting life. That's how come we know God loves the world. You want to know whether or not God loves the world? You look at the cross of Jesus Christ, and that'll be a reminder of the fact that God loves the world. And these people didn't say, based on what we're going through, God doesn't care about us, God doesn't love us. Despite our injustices that are done against us, they didn't say that God doesn't love us, but rather they trusted God. Their faith endured no matter what. Because faith isn't simply receiving what we want. Faith is even the ability to accept whatever God gives us. And if we accept that, we also will be heroes of faith. You know, the Apostle Paul spoke about this in the 8th chapter of Romans. And it was Cowper, actually I think to be pronounced Cooper, I think the English folks pronounce his name Cooper, William Cooper, who wrote regarding people, and this would certainly apply to atheists, wouldn't it? They snatch from God's hand the balance and the rod. They rejudge his justice and become the judge of God. Blessed are those who allow judgment to be in God's hands. This is what Paul says, realistically, and the Bible is such a realistic book. Paul says, who shall separate us from the love of Christ? Will tribulation do it? Will distress do it? Persecution. Now, what about persecution? Famine? That means hunger. Seeing your kids starve. Nakedness means poverty. Danger, the sword. You're dying for the faith. Paul says, as it is written, for your sakes we are being killed all the day long. We are regarded as sheep to be slaughtered. That does not count against God's love when we go through such trials. And then he really wants to make a point even more clearly. And so he says this, no, in all these things we are more than conquerors through him that loved us. And then he lists things that people might think could separate us from God's love. And this list, every one of these things is something that caused somebody to abandon their faith in God. Paul says, don't do that. For he says, I am sure that neither death nor life, angels can't do it, rulers can't do it, things present can't do it, things to come, powers can't do it, height can't do it, depth can't do it, or anything else in all of God's creation will be able to separate us from the love of God in Christ Jesus our Lord. Paul says that we must go on believing whether we see the answers to prayer or not, and if we trust in the goodness of God, knowing that despite his unpredictability, beyond what we can see, God's intention toward us is good, we also will be heroes of faith. You don't have to see the miracle, though we may pray for a miracle and seek it. The end of the day, blessed are those who go on believing no matter what. There's a fourth fact about faith, and that is simply that faith always leads to ultimate victory, always leads to ultimate victory. But before I give you that fact, I was going to point out one other illustration. And that is in the Old Testament, in the book of Daniel, remember, there's the story of Shadrach, Meshach, and Abednego. Students refer to them as my shack, your shack, and a bungalow. And someday I'm going to preach on them. I'm preparing a series of messages to lead up to that I'll explain at a future time. But here they are, and you know what they say? I love this. They say when they are asked to bow before the image, and if not, they're going to be thrown into the fiery furnace. They say, O King, our God is able to deliver us, but if he doesn't, let it be known unto you, O King, we will not bow down before the image. They said, whether we see a miracle, whether we are delivered or not delivered, our faith will not be affected by circumstances. We refuse to judge God's care for us based on what we can see. What heroes of faith. Now that fourth observation, faith always leads to ultimate victory. But before I tell you how it leads to ultimate victory, I need to share with you that not everybody listening to this message will find that what I'm going to say applies to them. These blessings that I'm going to outline apply to those who personally know Jesus Christ as their Savior. And you say, well, don't I know Jesus as my Savior? Well, I'm going to give you a test. There is a woman in this congregation who sings in the choir who is not technologically connected. At least she wasn't. Her husband loves to tell this story of how she was at work one day and a colleague said to her, do you have email? And she said, if I had it, would I know it? You know? She was a nurse. Maybe she thought email was some kind of a disease. You know, if you have it, you know it? Well, the answer, I think, is yes. If you have it, I think you know it. If you know Jesus Christ as your Savior, you know that you know, because you have personal relationship with him, because you've received the gift of eternal life. And let me remind you that that gift is not dependent on what you can do, It is dependent on what God has done. And my friend, I want to emphasize this, that if you are not sure that you have eternal life, it's because you are not sure that you have put your faith and trust in Jesus alone. We come to Him with our sin, but in the process of doing that, what we recognize is that we need to be rescued, and Jesus is our rescuer. And now a question for you. How do you pass on your faith to others? How do you witness to those who've heard about Jesus but do not know Him personally? This is the last opportunity for you to take advantage of a very special offer. It's a book entitled Sent. It's written by a husband and his wife. And what this book does is it gives us examples of how we can witness in our ordinary experiences of life. For a gift of any amount, it can be yours. I sure hope that you have a pen or a pencil handy so that you can write this down. 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Jesus said to His followers, "You shall be My witnesses." 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We think that this book will be of great help. Because this is the last opportunity for you to take advantage of this offer, once again, go to rtwoffer.com. 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
5: It's time now for another chance for you to ask Pastor Lutzer a question about the Bible or the Christian life. Is there a special formula as to how one should receive Christ? John lives in Greenville, South Carolina. He listens to Running to Win online, and he asks, "There are some ministers that preach against using the sinner's prayer to lead someone to salvation. I notice that you use the prayer often, and I'm curious as to your view on the prayer and if those that argue against it have a valid argument."
7: Well, let me simply say this, that I use the prayer because Jesus used it in the parable that He told, and apparently it was very effective. If by the sinner's prayer you're talking about the man who said that God be merciful to me, the sinner, Jesus said he went down to his house justified. So it seems to me that that is a very legitimate and good prayer to pray. I don't know why anyone would object to that. Some people might get technical and say that in Greek it is, "God be propitiated to me, a sinner," and he was praying this before the cross, and today God has been propitiated, to use a big term. But that's a technicality. The fact is that this man was desperate. He realized that he was a sinner. If he was to be saved, it was because of God's mercy. Now, of course, because we are living from the standpoint of the cross, which he did not have the benefit of, we know that part of that message is the death of Jesus, the resurrection of Jesus, because Jesus was substituted for us, etc. But the sincere soul, acknowledging sin, crying up to God for mercy, will receive it. Certainly the prayer in itself needs explanation, but I think it's perfectly fine to use it.
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11: What happens when we die? If you're a Christian, you're going to heaven. How good is that? If you're a Christian, you're going to heaven. Jesus said, "In my Father's house are many mansions." And then he also says, "I go to prepare a place for you." But you know, sometimes people have this really weird, spacey view of heaven. We're just like floating around in clouds, playing harps, taking really long naps. By the way, that might sound appealing to some people. It doesn't sound appealing to me. I like to do stuff. And heaven's full of activities. It's full of things to do. Think of the purest joy you've ever experienced on earth. Multiply it 1,000 times and you get a fleeting glimpse of heaven's euphoria. That is only the hope for the Christian. Because listen to this. Heaven is a prepared place for a prepared person. The man or the woman who has not put their faith in Christ does not have this hope of heaven. Now you may say, "Well, I believe I'll go there." Well, you can believe it all you want, but there's only one way to get to heaven, and that's through Jesus Christ. God has dropped one lifeline from heaven, and it's Christ, and he's offering it to you tonight. Are you prepared for eternity?
10: 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Already know God? 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
13: 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He said, "Beware of that." And then he gave us the reason. He said, "For your life does not consist in the abundance of things you possess." 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
16: 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The Christian walk is full of disciplines, the trials, the setbacks, the hard seasons that God uses to shape our faith from the inside out. And one of the hardest is when life lets us down and we feel like we've lost all hope. You see, disillusionment is that crushing feeling when something we counted on turns out to be false. It's actually stronger than disappointment, and it can shake us to our core. But God never leaves us nor forsakes us. So today, Pastor Jack teaches that confusion can grow into doubt, and doubt makes us hesitate when God says go. But receiving His Word into our hearts builds a faith that overcomes the world. Now, with his message called The Discipline of Disillusionment, here's pastor and Bible teacher Jack Hibbs.
17: The Bible says in Psalm 61:1, "Hear my cry, O God." Listen to the psalmist and his sense of disillusionment. "Hear my cry, O God. Attend to my prayer. From the end of the earth I will cry to you when my heart is," what? "Overwhelmed. Lead me to the rock that is higher than I." You're supposed to pause right there. I don't know if you know that or not. That's his prayer. He's crying out. He's disillusioned. He's overwhelmed. And you wait, and you wait, and you think about what he's talking about. There's a pause. And then you look at the next statement. "For you have been a shelter for me." This is the answer now. It's come. "You have been a shelter for me, a strong tower from the enemy. I will abide in your tabernacle forever. I will trust in the shelter of your wings." And at the end, it says, Selah. Selah is Hebrew. It means this: pause and meditate on this. It means get it under your skin. Don't go to the next statement without getting this under your skin. How do you like that? Every time you see the word Selah, you're supposed to stop and pray that into your life. How do you fight off disillusionment? There's times, people in life, and it will come to you. where you'll sit down as Job did in a heap of ashes and just sit there and no one can understand you. No one can relate to you. No one feels what you feel. You can't even form words anymore. Have you ever been to that place? And you just sit in that moment and you say, oh God, where are you? I'm filled with fear. I'm filled with confusion. I don't know which way to go. And you wait, Selah, wait, wait. My soul waits for the Lord like those who wait for the morning. In 1 John 4:18, the Bible says, there is no fear in love, but perfect love casts out fear. That's God's love, because fear involves torment. Are you terrified? Are you fearful and timid? But he who fears has not been made complete in love. What does that verse mean? It means that if you and I are tormented and confused and disillusioned, then we have not become dyed in the wool, as it were, in the love of God. It's present. The love of God is there, but I've not let it saturate my life. Why? I'm too busy texting, working, eating, whatever. And no wonder why we have such a hard time. Listen, if you're going through a trouble in life, the greatest thing you can do right now is grab a Bible and sit down and say, Lord. In fact, here's a bonus verse, not in my notes, coming right off the top of my head. It's John 15:7. Jesus said, if my word abides in you, you may ask what you will, and it shall be done unto you. Herein is my Father glorified. You just sit down. You let the word of God come in your life. Why? Because that's what you're going to speak out. If the word's in you, it's going to come out. But when it gets into you, it changes the whole situation. James chapter 1 verse 12 says, blessed is the man who endures temptation. Maybe you're going through it now. For when he has been approved, he will receive the crown of life, which the Lord has promised to those who love him. Let no one say when he's tempted, I'm tempted by God. For God cannot be tempted by evil, nor does he himself tempt anyone with evil. God doesn't use evil to tempt people. So right now, if in your life you are fighting the disillusionment, just know this, that it's coming against you to deceive you, to breed confusion. If tonight you're saying, man, I don't know what to believe anymore. I was talking to some Mormons, and I was talking to some Jehovah's Witnesses. I was talking to some Muslims, and I don't know what to believe anymore. Listen, the enemy loves confusion. Get back to the Bible, back to the Word. It's always your rescue. It's always your place to go. Psalm 127:1 says, unless the Lord builds the house, they labor in vain who build it. Unless the Lord guards the city, the watchman stays awake in vain. What does that verse mean in light of disillusionment and confusion? Lord, I need you. Didn't Elijah, if you think about it, he put himself in an awesome position on Mount Carmel when he was the only one up there. And all the prophets of the Astaroths and Baal, by the way, which were 850 in total, if you count them all up there on the mountaintop, and they're all there with the false gods, and Elijah's there with the real God. He put himself, listen, you say, well, I want to see God move in my life. I want to see God shake the earth. That's cool. But you got to put yourself in the place where God is going to shake the earth. You're not going to walk out on the street and say, okay, God, I want to see some action. Do something. He's not going to do nothing. What's he going to do that for? So you go, ooh, wow, that was great. No, you know what? You follow him. Wherever he's going, there's going to be action. As long as God is active in this church, I'm going to be here. When he moves on, dude, I'm moving. If he's not moving here, I don't want to be here. Wherever he's going, you can bank on this. He's going to be doing something. Imagine all the crowds. Jesus is preaching and teaching, raising the dead, cleansing the lepers. He's going along. And no wonder why. Josephus, for example, tells us at one point there's 100,000 people following Jesus. Can you imagine? The Rose Bowl is following Jesus. 100,000 people. And they saw stuff. Why? Because they didn't go to some theater or rig it up that way. They followed Jesus. You want to see stuff? Follow Jesus. Keep your eyes on him. So how do we get clear of confusion? I'm going to give you a verse. You say, well, Pastor, you told me about it. What do I do? This is what you do. It's 1 John 5:3-6. 1 John 5:3-6. Watch this. For this is the love of God. Yep, God loves you. That we keep his commandments, and his commandments are not burdensome. They're not heavy. For whatever is born of God overcomes the world. And this is the victory. All right, here it comes. That has overcome the world. Our faith. Who is he who overcomes the world? But he who believes that Jesus is what? The Son of God. There is no heaven, no salvation, no eternity for you if you do not believe that Jesus is the Son of God. This is he who came by water and blood, Jesus Christ, not only by water, but by water and blood. And it is the Spirit who bears witness, because the Spirit is truth. Point two tonight. The discipline of disillusionment is this. Disillusionment breeds or deceives, I should say, us by generating doubt. Listen, very important. Notice the buildup. Confusion leads to doubt. If you're going to write this in a chronology.
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5: First time you've ever been alone. And let me tell you something. When you get ready to go, it's do or die. And if you hesitate, if there's doubt, then either you were not paying attention, and by that at that moment you wished that you would have been paying attention. Doubt will fill your heart, and I can't imagine you have a heart attack or something. So you pull into position, and the tower says, 269 Juliet, cleared for takeoff. And you push in that throttle, man. And you start going, and you start thinking. You think thoughts you've never thought before. What if this thing doesn't get off the ground? What if the wings don't work? What if the engine cuts out? What if a dog runs across the runway? What if I have to go to the bathroom? It's like everything comes up in your mind. And it's that moment, getting goosebumps. Chris, you know what I'm talking about? You know what I'm talking about. Yeah, you pull back, man, for the first time, you're all by yourself. It's just you and God. And you start, and you tick off. And it's like, I can do this. But if you hesitate, the runway's only so long. Doubt will cause you to hesitate. Hesitating is never good when God said go. Waiting is a great thing. Don't confuse waiting with hesitating. God says, wait upon the Lord. And you say, okay, God, I'm going to wait. I'm waiting. And then when he says, okay, now go, you don't hesitate.
6: 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And now, let's get back to today's message. Once again, here's Pastor Jack.
5: When the Lord says to Moses, he's got 2.5 million Jewish brothers and sisters behind him, coming out of Egypt, and the Lord says, Moses, pull into position and hold. Moses, stand by. Wait. Moses, you're cleared for takeoff. You know what Moses did when God said that to him? God says, go. And Moses says, he turns around. Hey, everyone, I want you to see the salvation of God. And the Lord says, Moses, what are you doing standing here speaking to the people? I said, go. And then he gets into the water, and then the rest is history. Wait upon the Lord, but when the Lord says go, you go. And listen, doubt will keep us from going. Doubt is what you and I hear all the time in our heads. It ain't going to work. I'll look like a fool. Nothing's going to happen. Do you hear that in your head? Yes, you do. We all hear that. We hear that. That's why we don't sign up for stuff. I don't. I'm not going to do it. You sign up. I'm not going to do it. I can't. We don't want to fail because we have doubt. Disillusionment generates doubt. In 1 Peter chapter 1, verse 3, the Bible says, blessed be the God and Father of our Lord Jesus Christ, who according to his abundant mercy has begotten us again to a living hope through the resurrection of Jesus Christ from the dead. That's your foundation. To an inheritance incorruptible, undefiled, and that does not fade away. Thank God. You need to write that verse down if you just looked at your stock portfolio there. If you looked at Wall Street, you're going to want that verse. And it's reserved in heaven for you, who are kept by the power of God through faith for salvation, ready to be revealed in the last time. In this you greatly rejoice, though now for a little while, if need be, you have been grieved by various trials, disillusionment, that the genuineness of your faith, being more precious than gold that perishes, though it is tested by fire, may be found to praise, honor, and glory at the revelation of Jesus Christ.

0: Man, that's awesome. I don't want to beat this with a stick, but all of this stuff about buying gold, buying silver, buying gold, buying silver. I wish I was a bazillionaire because I would have commercials come on right after that guy's commercial and say, the Bible says your faith in God is worth more than gold and silver. And you can have all the gold and silver in the world, but if you don't have faith, when the Lord comes back, you ain't got nothing but gold and silver and you can't eat it. The greatest thing. You say, well, Pastor, you make fun of gold, but you know what? That's going to be the currency, man. That's going to be the big deal. You know what? So what? I read my Bible. I read all the way through. And the end of my Bible says there's going to be a day coming. You want to be rich? First of all, put faith in God. Number two, if you don't want to put faith in God and you want to go through the tribulation period with your hair on fire and stuff like that, the Bible says you better have a lot of wheat. So start buying, go down to Wonder Bread, get a bunch of bread, because the Bible says you're going to have to work all day for one slice of bread. Think of that. I'd rather have faith in God. Why? Well, if I get shot, get old, drop dead, get hit by a truck, lightning strike me, fall off this pulpit and break my neck, it's an insurance against everything. Think about that. What do you have? Affleck, I heard that. I can hear everything from up here. Affleck. Jesus, man, it's Jesus. You guys, Satan hates our faith. He hates our faith so much so. I read it in the opening. We'll read it in totality. Matthew 13:18. We looked at it earlier, but watch it all the way through. Jesus said, therefore, hear the parable of the sower. When anyone hears the word of God or the word of the kingdom and does not understand it, then the wicked one comes and snatches away that which was sown in his heart. This is he who received the seed by the wayside. Off to the side, didn't care too much about it. But he who received the seed on stony places, this is he who hears the word of God and immediately receives it with joy. Oh, I got born again. I went forward. They're all happy about it, and you're happy for them. But watch this. They immediately receive the word of God with joy. Yet, verse 21, he has no root in himself. Doesn't let it grow deep. But endures only for a while. For when tribulation or persecution arises because of the word, they mock him for being a Christian. Immediately he stumbles. Now he who has received seed among the thorns is he who hears the word of God, and the cares of this world and the deceitfulness of riches choke the word, and it becomes unfruitful. But he who received the seed on good ground is he who hears the word and understands it, and who indeed bears fruit and produces some 100-fold, some 60, some 30. Listen, Satan hates your faith. Charles Spurgeon said, and it's a wonderful quote, he says, when we doubt, we are putting faith in Satan. That's the world he traffics in. So how do we overcome doubt? Matthew 14:26. Matthew 14, verse 26 to 31. And when the disciples saw Jesus walking on the sea, they were troubled, saying, it is a ghost. I think you guys know by now, we haven't gone through the Gospels. In the Jewish mind, right, they believed in their traditions that right before you die, the proof of your impending death was that you would see a ghost before you died. That's why they shouted, it's a ghost! Translation, we're all going to die and there's no hope for us. We're disillusioned. And they cried out for fear. But immediately Jesus spoke to them saying, be of good cheer. What an awesome contradiction. Jesus walking along. Hey, what are you guys doing? Be of good cheer. Come on, man. Imagine. He's not going, oh, guys, no. He's just walking along on the water. Oh, man. Be of good cheer. It is I. Do not be afraid. And Peter answered and said to him, Lord, if it's you, I love this, watch this. Lord, if it's you, command me to come to you on the water. You can analyze that forever. Why did he say that? Was it a God moment? Did God put it in his head? Probably. So I don't know, that's reading too much into it. Okay, well, what was going on? He's in a boat. He hears Jesus say, peace, it's all good, don't worry about it. This is my thought, not Bible, my thought. Peter says, I'm out of this. Call me. If it's you, call me. I think Peter's saying, get me away from these guys. Get me out of this boat. I don't want to be in this boat with these guys. We just go from thinking we're going to pass from one world into the next in death. You come walking on the water. I want to be with you any old day, even if it's walking on water, than in a boat with a bunch of screaming, maniac, panic people. I can't take it. Now, you would say, well, Peter's just like them. They're all crying. Yes, but when you see the light, you don't want to hang around that anymore. When Jesus says, be of good cheer, it is I, don't be afraid. The last thing on earth you want to do is hang around with people who are absolutely terrified at their shadow. Come on, let's go. It'll never work. No, come on, let's go. Let's follow Jesus. It'll never happen. You're going to get killed. Watch out. You're going to poke your eye out. Peter says, that's it. I'm coming. It's safer with Jesus on the water than in a boat with all these crybabies. It's amazing. Doubt is dangerous. So, how to overcome it? I'm going to give you just two little statements, and I think it's beneficial. Receiving the word of God into our hearts. The Bible says faith comes by hearing, hearing by the word of God, Romans 10:17. So receiving the word of God, determining I am going to receive the word of God. You say, what does that look like? Well, listen, tonight, tomorrow morning, get up and you say, I'm going to receive the word of God right now. And you're going to read it. Number two is putting ourselves into a place where faith has to be exercised. This is the number one I can handle. I'm going to pick up the word of God. Now watch. I'm going to pick up the word of God. Okay, and the next thing you're supposed to do is put yourself in a place to exercise faith. You guys, the Bible, you guys, are you with me right now? Can you hear me? The Bible, we read it. What are we reading it for? If we're not determining to put it into practice, then read the newspaper. When we read the Bible, we're supposed to put it down after we're done. And put on our gloves and strap on our helmet and go out into this world. That's why we're in the Bible. It makes all the difference in the world.
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6: Did he say what I thought he said? 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

0: 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Well, I'm Tom Petrosky, and I'm here with author and speaker, June Hunt. June, some people, sometimes we're talking to people, and this is something that I've never struggled with, even though I have the name Thomas and Doubting Thomas and all that history.
1: Okay.
0: Sometimes people actually wonder if Jesus really existed. And so could you speak into that?
1: When you say that, my brother-in-law, I never will forget, he came up to me. He was kind of condescending toward me. And he had been a professor at a seminary. And he said, "Oh, June, you really don't believe Jesus was real." And I said, "Yes, I do. I do believe Jesus was real." And there's an ensuing conversation, but I mean, I experienced this firsthand, this questioning. And some skeptics, genuinely, they think Jesus of Nazareth was they're being taught that it was just a fictitious person whom early Christians invented, like a mythological figure made up in the minds of many people. So is there any evidence to consider? I'm glad you asked the question. According to history, nearly every one of Jesus' first disciples died as Christian martyrs because of putting their faith in him. Certainly those followers would not have died for a lie, died for someone who they had created in their own minds. This can be called circumstantial evidence that Jesus did exist. But let me just mention, in ancient non-Christian sources, Josephus was a very prominent Jewish historian, highly respected in the first century, respected now. He lived in the first century, and he recorded the existence of Jesus. This is from his work called Antiquities of the Jews, chapter 18, verse 63. Now, there was about this time Jesus, a wise man, if it be lawful to call him a man, for he was a doer of wonderful works, a teacher of such men as receive the truth with pleasure. He drew over to him both many Jews and many of the Gentiles. He was the Christ. Now, again, this is not a Christian writing this. This is a Jewish historian. And likewise, he said, therefore, Ananias assembled the Sanhedrin of judges and brought before them the brother of Jesus, who was called Christ, those whose name was James and some others. And when he had formed an accusation against them as breakers of the law, he delivered them to be stoned. So here you see the mention of the brother of Jesus again. In the, this was in the Antiquities of the Jews, chapter 20, verse 200. Now, there were others, not just Jewish historians. There's Tacitus. He was considered the greatest historian of ancient Rome, and recorded the existence of Jesus. He lived AD 55 through 120. Nero, this is a quote, Nero, the Roman emperor created scapegoats and subjected to the most refined tortures those whom the common people called Christians. The author of this name, Christ, during the reign of Tiberius, had been executed by the procurator Pontius Pilate. And that is, we have the resources for this. Likewise, Pliny the Younger, he was a Roman governor. He wrote in AD 96 to Trajan, the Roman emperor, about his first encounter with Christians who worship Christ. These were the words. They were in the habit of meeting on a certain fixed day before it was light, when they sang in alternate verses a hymn to Christ as to a God, and bound themselves by a solemn oath not to any wicked deeds, but never to commit any fraud, theft, or adultery, never falsify their word, nor deny trust when they should be called upon to deliver it up. That's Pliny the Younger, and we have this resource for that. So these are non-Christian sources.
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0: 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We have a returning caller tonight. We always love when our previous guests come back. Let's welcome back to Hope in the Night, Ruby Lee.
1: Well, hello, Ruby. So wonderful to hear your voice. I always have enjoyed talking with you.
2: Hi, amazing and beautiful soul. Thank you so much. It's always a pleasure to be here with you.
1: Well, thank you. You always have interesting questions, and I always find it fascinating what your questions are, because they can be challenging in a positive way.
2: I'm glad to see it like that.
1: Well, of course,
2: I'm glad that you give me a free place where I could ask questions, and not one time have you ever judged me, but you have answered my questions, and you use the biblical scriptures to answer them, and you lead me in a great direction. So thank you so much. I really appreciate that, because I got a few questions tonight.
1: Well, that doesn't surprise me. I remember when, especially, the first few years when I was a Christian, and I mean, I was brand new. I knew no Bible. I was a blank page. But I saw people who had this, whatever they had, I wanted. And these were students. And they were leaders in their schools. And I thought, what on earth do they have? They have something that I want, but I didn't talk. I was pretty mute just because of pain in my life and family issues. But the bottom line is I had so many questions. In fact, I'm going to just tell you this. When I went off to college, I had a teacher, the Sunday school teacher. I actually refused when I was exposed to the Bible. Here was this phenomenal teacher, and I was in the sophomore class of there was a huge youth group, and so there were so many classes for sophomores, juniors, and seniors. Well, I've refused to graduate to the next level when everybody else graduated, because I thought, I understand this woman. She's phenomenal teacher. So for 3 years, I stayed in that class, because I had so many questions. And eventually I said, now that I'm going to college, if I have questions, could I save up my questions and then call you and ask you what the answers are? And she gave me her home number, of course. And every once in a while, every few months, maybe it was only twice a year, I don't know, but I saved up my questions because I didn't want to bug her. I didn't want to bother her. And but I had these questions, and I would call and I'd say, okay, Mrs. Saucier, would you allow me to ask you questions? And she said, of course. And she was lovely, but she was so articulate and wise. I felt dependent on knowing that this woman was an incredible teacher and someone that I could learn from. And she was accepting me, little old me, who knew nothing. And so I think it's important that we have people who are willing to answer our questions, or at least try. And, I've always said, if I don't know the answer, then let me take this opportunity to find the answer for you. And So in all these years of doing this kind of radio program, I remember one time I said, I think the answer is this, but I need to research it and make sure that I'm right. And so I said, I will answer your question definitively. Anyway, so, you know, I don't pretend to know everything at all. I mean, not the least. But it's a pleasure to listen to your questions, and I will do my best. I'm sorry for that long explanation.
2: No. It makes sense, because it's like time repeating itself, because now I'm coming to you, like, and I try not to do it all the time. I didn't come last month. I'm like, okay, I got to give other people a chance to call in. But this month, I'm like, okay, it's a new month. I'm going to call in.
1: Okay. All right. Go for it.
2: Okay, so I have, okay, I'm not going to ask the question because I have to tell you how I feel first, okay?
1: Okay, sure.
2: And maybe you can help me with this. I hate to say this. I don't agree with the church, and because I don't agree with what the church says or how they say things, I don't like to go to church. Now, I do go to church because I feel like it's the right thing to do, but I don't know. I don't feel like I have to go to church. What do you think about that?
1: Well, what I would ask is, do you care what God says in His Word?
2: Yes, definitely.
1: I know. I knew you'd say that. That doesn't surprise me at all. Well, let me answer based on what the God of the Bible says, meaning, well, I'll say it this way. The Bible is considered the Word, not considered. It is called the Word of God, right?
2: Yes.
1: Okay, so the Bible is not just, it is authored by multiple people, but the Bible explains that they were literally inspired by the Spirit of God to write what God chose for them to write, the different authors. And so I'm saying that because there's authority that the Word of God has, unlike any other book. And so in the Bible, what we read in Hebrews, Hebrews 10, and I'm going to read it in context. I'm going to start with verse 23. Let us hold unswervingly to the hope we profess, for he who promises is faithful. And let us consider how we may spur one another on toward love and good deeds. Now, this is verse 25 I especially want you to hear. Let us not give up meeting together, as some are in the habit of doing, but let us encourage one another, all the more as you see the day approaching. My point here is, it is in Hebrews 10, 25, it says, let us not give up meeting together. Now, this is not meeting together like if you and I went to lunch or we just got together for a little while as friends. This is talking about the fellowship of Christians together. And the point is, it's not that we only go to learn. Now, I love learning. Like, I will go on Sundays to a Bible study class. And I love the teacher, and sometimes I'm a substitute teacher for four different classes that if they need someone. But the bottom line is, I love learning, and the teacher is a professor at Southwestern Baptist Theological Seminary, and just delightful. And then I go to the worship service after that. And the bottom line is, there are a lot of people in that Sunday school class, And there are many hundreds or a thousand people who are attending the church service, the worship service. But notice it says, let's see, okay, let us...
2: Not forsaking the assembly of ourselves together.
1: But it, you know, it says, let us draw near to God with a sincere heart and in full faith, having our hearts... Okay, I'm sorry. Okay, here it is. Let us hold, this is verse 23, let us hold unswervingly to the hope we profess, for he who promises is faithful. Verse 24 says, let us consider how we may spur one another on toward love and good deeds. So we're, part of it is, yes, we're going to learn, but also that we can encourage others. And many times I'm asked questions, you know, or I'll say periodically I'm asked questions. It could be about theological issues, or sometimes it's in their personal lives. And I just had something that there's a couple that described to me a very, very challenging situation in their with a daughter, a grown daughter, who is being just cold and harsh, actually. And so it's an opportunity for us to minister to others or to encourage one another, because that's what we have the opportunity to do. Sometimes people have not been through a circumstance that is really painful to them. And so if they can talk to somebody who has been there, you know, done that, where it's, they've gone through that pain. Well, all of us have had challenges in life. And, you know, I think consider it a privilege if somebody comes to me with a question. I remember a man the other day. Well, it's been a little longer now. He said, June, he said, I'm a new Christian. Now, was probably at least, I'd say he's probably 50 years old. He said, would you explain to me, and it had to do with, can you lose your salvation? Can you... he started asking theological questions. I said, these are all very important questions that you're asking. And so I gave him several answers that to different things that he asked. And he said, oh, I'm so glad. I just didn't know what to think. And so part of it is, yes, we grow to, go to learn, but we also go to, as the Bible says, spur one another, to encourage one another and build each other up. We'll be back after this break.
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1: All right, my friend, you have other questions. All right, yes. I'm ready.
2: Yeah. Here's the reason I call, and thank you for clarifying that I need to quit trying not to be at church. Now, I like going to church. I need to be at church, and I need to quit thinking that it's not okay, because no matter how I feel, going to learn and to encourage others and myself also be encouraged. So thank you for clarifying that for me. The question I wanted to ask is about, I know that the name of Jesus is the name that saves. And I also believe that certain people, when you try to talk to them about Jesus, they have a lot of misinformation.
1: Mm-hmm.
2: I also believe that it's important, if God has called me to be a disciple and to teach people about Jesus, well, I don't know if I'm called to do that. I believe I'm called to teach people about the love of God. I was... this came up about a week or two ago, and I said, well, I believe that you should teach them about the love of God, because how can you teach them about Jesus when they don't even know how much God truly loved them? You could teach them about how much God loved them and let them develop a relationship with God. And when that time comes for them to know about Jesus and know how to be saved and ask and repent of their sins, that time will come. But should not the love of God come first?
1: I love this question. I carry with me in my... it's like a wallet. At all times, I carry with me two pamphlets. It's called The Four Spiritual Laws. And it has a question on the front, and I'm looking at it right now. Have you heard of the Four Spiritual Laws? And
2: no.
1: Many times, this is great. I'm going to send it to you. Just as there are physical laws that govern our universe, like right now I'm holding eye level a pen, and now I'm going to release, I'm just going to let go of it. It fell and it hit the top of that Four Spiritual Laws. What is that called when you literally release something and it drops down? What is that called?
2: The gravity is pulling it down.
1: Exactly. Okay, you nailed it. It is called gravity. It's a physical law that governs our universe so that we are ground bound, you and I, and all the people who are walking around. We are pulled toward the center, if you will, of the earth. That's gravity. Now, just as there are physical laws that govern the physical universe, so there are spiritual laws that govern our relationship with God. Now, listen to law number one. It's exactly what you said, my friend. God loves you and offers a wonderful plan for your life. And the Bible even says, it describes God's love in John 3:16, which is considered the most famous passage in the New Testament, or some would say in the Bible.
2: Yes.
1: God so loved the world that he gave his one and only Son, that whoever believes in him shall not perish, but have eternal life. And That, again, is a hugely important scripture. And so, yes, I think starting with the love of God.
2: Yeah.
1: Because we all have a need to be loved. That's how God made us. But then the second point of this under law one is God has a plan for us. And then this is Jesus speaking. He said, I came that they might have life.
2: Yeah.
1: And might have it abundantly, meaning full and meaningful. And then you look at, well, why is it that most people are not experiencing this abundant life? And that leads to law two. Man is sinful and separated from God. Therefore, he cannot know and experience God's love and plan for his life. And then there are scriptures here, just that all have sinned. This isn't just a few people or just a person you're talking to. All have sinned and fallen short of the glory of God. Romans 3:23. And it explains that we human beings were created to have fellowship with God, but because of our own stubborn self-will, that means we have chosen to go our own independent way, and fellowship with God was broken. And this self-will, characterized by an attitude of, it could be rebellion, it could be passive indifference, it's an evidence of what the Bible calls sin. So my point of this, of me doing this, is there are four spiritual laws, and I've mentioned the first two, but it's exactly what you said. You said, I believe that the love of God should be first to explain, to help people know that this is, it's not just law. It's not a bunch of laws. It is the love of God that propels God to reach out to us and propel Jesus to literally die on the cross for us. So I'm agreeing with you, and I think I love this. This booklet, I've given it to people on the airplane, on airplanes, or just went wherever, and I just buy 20 at a time, and it's made available through Campus Crusade for Christ, is what it was called. Now it's called CRU, C-R-U, CRU. And right. Was written by Dr. Bill Bright. And okay. There are millions of these pamphlets that have been shared with people who, in the end, pray to receive Jesus as their personal Lord and Savior. So that is your second question I think you start with the love of God, of course.
2: Okay, so I'm just going to say it. I think a lot of times in life, Who wrote the Bible? I know they're inspired by God. I know, because that's what it says. And I believe the word of God. I just feel like they might have left the women out. I feel like there was more women that was disciples of God, of Jesus, that walked with Jesus, that loved Jesus. And I don't think women get enough respect when it comes to the church.
1: Have you experienced that in your own church that you attend?
2: Well, I feel like all my life, there's always man pastors. Like, there's always a man pastor. The man got to be the head of the church. The man got to be the head of the house. The man got to do everything, but they don't know everything. They don't even know how, like, women are emotional. God has to have emotions because he gave them to us. Mm-hmm. But men, they don't act with emotions. They don't know how to feel like women do. So when women try to tell a man something, maybe like a pastor, it's like whatever he says goes. Well, you're not listening to me. I might not be a pastor, but I do have a relationship with God. Mm-hmm. I do love my Lord Jesus. I do pray and ask the Holy Spirit to lead me, you know? But I think I'm, because I'm a female, that they kind of overlook anything that we have to say, and it's always what they say. Just like with me and you had the conversation just now, well, I ain't saying no names, so if my pastor hears this, I'm not saying no names, Pastor. But my pastor would be like, Rabina, you called to be a disciple and of Jesus, and you need to tell people about the name of Jesus because that's how people are going to get saved. But he don't understand when I say, well, Pastor, you got to know the love of God because it's different. The people, I'm in recovery. So I associate with a lot of people in recovery, and a lot of those people have been hurt by the church. So I can't just go to them saying, Jesus will save you. Jesus is the name that saves. When they have been hurt and crushed and let down and don't even want to hear about the name Jesus at the time. That's why I'm trying to tell them that it's important to hear me out instead of telling me what it is that you think I should be doing. But that's not what God is telling me. God is telling me to tell people about how much God loved them because I was hurt by the church. And mm-hmm. and I had stopped going. And when I had that near-death experience 15 years ago, I learned of God. And I know Jesus says, I've been baptized. I knew all that. But I did not know how much God loved me. And when I learned about how much God loves me, and it changed my life about everything. And I want people that I meet to know that there's a loving God that loves you so much, that cares for you. So that's why I'm saying I am experiencing, like, it's what the pastor says. It's not about the love of God. It's about telling people about the name of Jesus. So that's why I have to call you tonight, because it's been bothering me ever since the last 2 weeks.
1: Okay. Well, one thing that you did say that is evident, there are church leaders who have failed, some have moral, sexual failure, others have painful attacks. The bottom line is we're going to come back.
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0: Welcome back to Hope in the Night. I want to remind you that if you have any questions about our topic tonight or would like to order resources, the two keys for living books that you would like to, that you would need would be God, Who Is He? 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
2: Now, the other meaning, the actual true meaning of the church is the people who are authentic Christians. Authentic Christians. I'm going to tell you, there's a man that I was telling somebody this the other day. There's a college in Dallas called Criswell College. And I remember when I was talking to the president of Criswell College, he saw our material years ago, and he said, you need to do conferences and blah, blah, blah. Come to the Criswell College. Do it there. And he had evaluated. I gave him a 5-volume set and asked his opinion. And he said, I've never seen anything like this. And it was all definitions, characteristics, causes, and solutions on 100 different topics. But the point is, he said, June, I remember becoming, he said, I was adopted. I became a pastor of a church. And then he said, one day I'd finished preaching the sermon, and I asked the assistant pastor to come to the front to receive those who needed to come for salvation. He said, the man came to the front, the assistant pastor. He said, I walked down to the front and I went forward. I went forward for salvation. I didn't realize I myself, here the pastor is saying, I didn't realize I wasn't truly saved. But I didn't know it. He said, I knew things in my head, but I had not yielded my will to the will of the Lord Jesus Christ. And I know several people who, as pastors, later, they literally came to Jesus Christ because they told me this. And so my point is, now that's not the norm, but there are those who they have head knowledge, but not the heart commitment to Christ. And sometimes they're not aware, but God can literally convict them. His spirit is the Holy Spirit is a convictor, and that's great. We all need to, in fact, I've told the Spirit of God, anytime if I am wrong about anything, I want to be convicted. Yes. And I ask you to convict me for anything that I'm not aware of. And so my point is, people in the church, they are people. Now, God can use whomever he chooses and put them in positions of responsibility. It just so happens, though, it is, you're correct, that in the Bible, the statements have, for the pastor or the, sometimes called an overseer, but the head person of a church, based on the Bible, God has chosen that to be a male. I've had people say, well, June, don't you want to be a pastor? I said, no, I'm content where I am, and, you know, I teach Bible classes, but I don't need that position, and I want to always be

0: aligned with what God says. And that person, by the way, based on 1 Timothy 3, needs to be the husband of one wife. Now, I can tell you, I don't need a wife. Do you understand? I don't need to be a pastor. Yeah. But I can't fill that role to be a husband of but one wife. Temperance, it describes in 1 Peter 3, before that, now the overseer must be above reproach, husband of one wife, temperate, self-controlled, respectable, hospitable, able to teach, and it goes on, you know, with a number of other things, not quarrelsome, not the lover of money. He must manage his own family well and see that his children obey him. But there's a detailed description. Now, I will say, I was surprised when my pastor, when I was a... first, I came to Christ. I knew nothing about the Bible, nothing about God, anything, until I was 15, and I was in that church. Oddly enough, my atheist father said, "You're not going to go to the church where you were before, where there was no Bible whatsoever. You're going to go to," he was telling really my mom, "you're going to go to this church." And it was a biblically based church, and I was stunned because, again, I... that he used my atheist father, who later actually forbid all of us going to church because he got jealous of God. But that's a whole other story. But then, you know, mother negotiated and somehow. But then later that pastor said, "June, I want you to be our junior high director." Well, there were 600 in the junior high division, counting 120 leaders. I inherited a phenomenal, I didn't build that group. I mean, I inherited them. So it wasn't up to me. But then after 4 years, he said, "I now want you to be the college and career director." Whole different demographic. But he gave me assignments along the way. And I realize I am blessed because every position I had, I was constantly learning. And but I, at the time, you know, I was needing to grow and learn the Bible because I wasn't raised with the Bible. I couldn't turn into any book. I didn't even know the names of the books of the Bible. But my point is, I realized I was given responsibility by a godly man who somehow he was led by the Lord to ask me. And I knew it had to be the Lord because I had never even thought of doing any of this. And then later I was asked to teach singles. It was supposed to be for 15 for 3 months, just a sub. I was a sub. Well, you know, 12 years later, I was still teaching that class, but I was learning constantly at teaching. I had the age 30 to 50s, that group, and it was amazing. We had, wow. I don't know, I probably had 80 in my class, and we became like a family. Because I'd teach on Sunday morning, and then we would have a Bible study at my home on Tuesday nights. And I'm saying this now. I'm gonna admit something here. I've had females come to me who, in their church, they're only allowed to teach children or women, other women. And I can't I don't make a judgment about that. It's just, if there is, you know, every church, I guess I need to say it this way. Ask God, am I in the church of God's choice? The one where he wants to use me. Because I used to have people who would come and they would say, you know, I was fine in our church, the church originally, and then all of a sudden I have these students, and but you had such a fantastic youth program. We are doing this for our children because we recognize the difference that's at your church. And I really respected those who did that. But also sometimes there is not the depth of teaching, and there could be a different church to go to. In fact, I just talked with a young woman about that because I knew the kind of church she was in, and it's not, they don't use the Bible. And that was the church that I had grown in. I grew up in. And so the bottom line is we need to be where the Word of God is taught, where people carry the Bible. And I asked this young woman, I said, do people carry the Bible in your church? And she said, no. She said, at one time we went to a non-denominational church. That's where, she said, I learned the Bible and I was saved. But she said, but for some reason, that's where her parents are going, and she's a college student. I said, just be aware, people are followers. Be aware that maybe God wants you to be in a different church because people might want to follow you to get to learn the Word of God. So just be sure you are in the church of God's choice, and then let the Lord bring opportunities to you to be helpful and be leading or be giving and helping and encouraging one another. Feel free to call back if you want.
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4: Foundations of Freedom, a look at America's founding principles and the leaders who shaped our nation.
5: March 4th, 1865. The Civil War was nearing its end. The nation was exhausted, divided, and grieving. On that day, President Abraham Lincoln delivered his second inaugural address, just 700 words spoken in about 7 minutes. 41 days later, Lincoln would be assassinated. Yet the words he spoke that day still echo through history. In that brief address, Lincoln referenced God 14 times, spoke of prayer, and quoted scripture repeatedly. He reminded Americans that both sides of the conflict shared a common faith, saying both read the same Bible and pray to the same God, and each invokes his aid against the other. Lincoln understood that political division alone could not explain the nation's crisis. More than 160 years later, America still wrestles with division, truth, and our dependence on God. The question is whether we'll remember the wisdom Lincoln left behind.
6: Knowing God from Harvest with Pastor and Evangelist Greg Laurie.
7: Jesus says, "In my Father's house are many mansions. I go to prepare a place for you." Now that might be talking about real homes we'll live in, I don't know. Or I might be talking about new bodies, because God's going to give us new bodies, which is awesome. We'll still be us, but we'll be a radically upgraded version of us. The Bible says this mortality, this body, will put on immortality. And that's great to know, because as you get older, you know, you're looking forward to that a little bit more. And I wonder sometimes in heaven if maybe we'll all be bald. I don't know. Maybe that's the glorified state, being bald. Hair is part of the curse. I'm not sure. I don't think so. But there's one advantage of being bald. Bald men always know when it's raining first. It's true. But we're going to get that new body given to us by God. Heaven is going to be so amazing, and it's a hope of the follower of Jesus. So please, don't put this off. Don't procrastinate. This is your moment. God has dropped one lifeline from heaven, and it's Christ. And he's offering it to you tonight. God so loved the world, he gave his only begotten Son, and whosoever believes in him should not perish, but have everlasting life. I hope you'll do that.
6: 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Already know God? 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
13: And the way to keep your mind pure is get into the Word of God. 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Study God's Word. Don't watch things that are going to damage your mind. And that's what makes you become lustful and makes you sin against God, and it makes you fall into sin. We're supposed to have a new mind in Christ Jesus, not the same mind.

0: 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Today's lesson continues our series celebrating the wonderful freedom found in Christ, and we're glad to have you with us. 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Today's lesson is Living the Christian Life. 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
1: Let me give you a little information. For example, in chapter 1 through 8 of Romans, we have the plan of what? Salvation, which is doctrine, the plan of salvation. And then the hope of Israel, dispensationalism, is what? Chapter 9 through 11. And then you have the beginning with the foundation of the Christian living, which we're now having in chapter 12 through 16. And then how about the appeals as brothers and sisters in the Lord to fully, completely be dedicated to the Lord? Fully, completely being dedicated to Jesus Christ as my Lord and Savior. Now, after God has done everything in my life, because He loves me and I love Him, I had to realize, number one, He forgave us for our sins. Secondly, He gave us His mercies every day. Thirdly, He redeemed us from sin. Sin that was destroying my life. Sin that was sending me to hell. And then, fourthly, victory over my enemy, Satan. So now let's go back in chapter 12, verses 1 to 2. We'll try to move a little bit quick through here. But now we have Paul the Apostle, a relationship to God in verses 1 to 2. I beseech you, or I beg you, notice, I beg you earnestly in the Greek here, that you therefore, and therefore takes you back, all the way back to chapter 1, the previous chapters. I beseech you therefore, brethren, talking to Christians, by the mercies of God, that you present your bodies, not body, bodies, a living sacrifice, holy, acceptable to God, which is your reasonable service to God. Now we see here, the word mercies here is speaking of what? That everlasting love, that everlasting forgiveness God has brought in my life. Constantly as I come before Him. The everlasting love that He has for me. And then you see here the word present here. It means literally to refer to what? To dedication of my body given to God. I gave my body to God. Well, if you gave your body to God, then why, as a boyfriend-girlfriend relationship, you're having a physical relationship where you're supposed to be a Christian? Or a husband or wife going with somebody else and committing adultery with your body? Where here He's saying, brethren, by the mercies of God, that you present voluntarily. I present my body to who? To Jesus Christ as my Lord and Savior. But you see, the word sacrifice here takes me back into the Old Testament, speaking of the killing of the animal and presented as a burnt offering to God. And a burnt offering in the Old Testament was a sacrifice of consecration of my life to God. Consecration of my life to God. And you can read that in Leviticus chapter 1, 3 to 7. And then you have where He says, the body's here, my body belongs to God. Now my body has become the temple of God. Remember 1 Corinthians 16:17, He says, I therefore beseech you, brethren, by the mercy of God. But then He goes on, He says, don't you know that you are the temple of the living God? The temple of the living God. We, our bodies, is where Christ dwells in my life. And the Holy Spirit is in my life. So when I sin, what happens? The Holy Spirit becomes grieved. Why? Because the Holy Spirit is a person. And the word grieve in the Greek means because He's a person, you're bringing pain to the Holy Spirit with your sin. Pain to the Holy Spirit. When He speaks here about a living sacrifice also, this is when you not only give yourself to God in a spiritual worship unto Him, but He says holy. Separated, notice that holy, acceptable. Are you acceptable before God because of your sacrifice of your life? It says holy, acceptable to God. And here it is, which is your reasonable service to God. Isn't that cool? My dedication of my life, the transformed life that I have in Jesus Christ, the Spirit of God transforms my life by renewing my mind. I think differently. I used to think really weird and bad and ugly and perverted. But when I came to Christ, He gave us a new mind. And the way to keep your mind pure is get into the Word of God. Read the Word of God. Study God's Word. Don't watch things that are going to damage your mind in your computer or movies, whatever it is. And you start watching those dirty things on the screen, what happens, your mind is so powerful that when you leave that place or you go to bed that night, guess what? Those scenes are coming into your mind. And that's what makes you become lustful and makes you sin against God, and it makes you fall into sin. We're supposed to have a new mind in Christ Jesus, not the same mind. And then he says in verse 2, and do not be conformed to this world, but be you transformed by the renewing of your mind, that you may prove what is that good, acceptable, and perfect will of God. Notice what he says here. This is the place people that are living today, this is the place we should be living today, transformed. We should not be conformed to this world. We should not be conformed to our own personal lives. We should be emptying ourselves from the world, but filling ourselves with God's Holy Spirit. All the things that are new in Christ Jesus. And he says also what? To be transformed. And I hear the word again that is used here from conform means to conform. It looks outward, mold, transform, and transfigure, or inward man. Our inward man has to be new. And that can only come through Jesus Christ, our Lord and Savior. He says, transformed by the renewing of our minds, that you may prove what is the good and acceptable and perfect will of God in your life. I love that. Because the word here, the will of God, it means that we may have a life that is dedicated, a life that is surrendered to God, which is no longer who I live, but is He that lives in my life. It is working through my life every single day of my life. And then, second part, verses 3 to 16, the relationship to other people. Now, this is a good one. It's going to speak about your relationship with me with you, and you with others, including family. He says, for I say, through the grace given unto me, Paul, to everyone that is among you, not to think himself more highly than he ought to think, but to think soberly here. The word is used 6 times here in the New Testament. The verb in the Greek is found 30 times. Sound mind, in a real mind, in the Greek that he says here. It comes with prayer and watching. It's an attitude, check this out, of humility. Soberly, to be humbled. As God dealt to each one of us the measure of faith, that word to deal there, the word is to divide or to distribute to each one of us the measure of faith. How much faith has God given to you? I mean, are you bold on your faith? Or are you kind of shy on your faith? Now, we have to remember that God used us to accomplish what? His work. He's using you, he's using me to accomplish his work. Secondly, God uses us to blow the world away of what he's done in each one of our lives. Only God can do that. Verse 4, for as we have many members in one body, but all the members do not have the same function, so he wants us to understand that every one of us are different. So God has given me the gift, okay, word of knowledge, word of wisdom, prophecy. He might give you other gifts that maybe I don't have. There's a gift of giving where people love giving. They don't murmur and complain no matter what their checkbook may be. They're always giving hilariously to the Lord. And then there's others with great compassion for people. But he wants to make sure that we understand, for as we have many members in one body, but all members do not have the same function. Verse 5. So we being many, okay, so we're many, are one body in Christ, and individually members of one another. Yes, we're brothers and sisters of one another. Verse 6. Having then gifts, differing according to the grace that is given to us. So if they are gifts and they're different, let's look at them. See what he says. Let us use them. If prophecy, let us prophesy in portion according to faith. Now, prophecy here is speaking forth God's word. 1 Corinthians 14, verse 3 and 4. But a prophet was God's mouthpiece. Remember that in the Old Testament? The prophet was God's mouthpiece who received direct revelation from God and then spoke to the people, what God had said. And then he says, notice, our ministry. This refers to working in practical ways as to assist other believers in serving them. And then he says, let us use it in our ministering, serving. You see, our ministering. He who teaches in teaching, and that is to instruct the truth of the scriptures, like Titus chapter 2, 12 through 15. Systematic inspiration here. He's talking scriptural inspiration of the scriptures, knowledge, biblical truth.
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1: Verse 8, he who exhorts, that is he who encourages, exhortation, encouraging, to entreat, 2 Corinthians chapter 1, verse 3 and 4. But he who exhorts in exhortation, he who gives tithing to God, giving liberally to God, without murmuring, without complaining, 2 Corinthians chapter 9, 6 through 9, Acts 20, verse 35, and on and on and on. And it's so sad that the majority of the church, maybe 80% of the church, don't give anything to God. They keep it all to themselves. But it's so cool that whatever I don't have, whatever I have, I give to God in obedience to the word of God. I give sacrificially because God loves what? A cheerful, hilarious giver. Sacrificially means I give that which I do not have, but by faith in obedience to God's word, I give to God. You know what God does? He honors it. He honors it. That you're doing that, giving to God because you love him. And then he says, with diligence, he who shows mercy with cheerfulness, so showing mercy again. Notice that. Being merciful if you want God to be merciful to you. Verse 9, let love be without hypocrisy. I mean, how many people say they love you but are a bunch of hypocrites? I mean, real love doesn't have hypocrisy. Real love is always giving, never taking anything in return. So here Paul is bringing out these things that every one of us individually should have as Christians, practical Christian living. Let love be without hypocrisy. Abhor, hate that which is evil. Then why is it that we love so much evil? Evil should be hated by every child of God. And then he says, cling to that which is good. The word here is to hold fast. Hold fast to that which is good. So we notice here little exhortations in our attitude as Christians that me and you should what? Should exercise in our lives. That we should not only have in our own personal lives, but that we should exhort others concerning attitude in the kingdom of God. Verse 10, be kindly and affectionate to one another. I mean, that's a minus for me. I need a plus on that one. And here the idea is expressing an attitude again of affection. In the Greek, between a mother and a child. Be kindly affectionate to one another. With brotherly love, in honor, giving preference to one another. Don't be a respecter of persons. You love one son more than you love the other one or daughter, whoever. Don't be a respecter of persons, with everyone the same. Then he says, verse 11, he says, and not lagging. The word lagging here, not to be lazy. Not to be lazy. Slothful. Careless in zeal. He says, in diligence. Fervent. That is to be excited. Excited about the things that you do for the Lord. Serving the Lord. Not complaining about serving, but loving it. Lord, I love what I do for you. Verse 12. Rejoicing, because what? We have joy in my life. Hope, because I hope in the coming of Jesus Christ. I'm hoping that God's going to bless me, and I know that he's the one that blesses people. My hope not only is in Jesus, my hope is also in watching my children develop and grow, my grandchildren becoming what God wants them to be. And then how about this one? So tough for me too. Patient. Enduring trials in life. Whew, I think we can all relate to that. Enduring trials in life. And then how about continuing steadfastly to stand one's ground, to hold out, to endure, not to be moved. I mean, what does Satan want to do? He wants to move you from the place Christ has put you in. We need to be careful of that. Standing one's ground, not retreating. And that's so cool how here he talks about holding, standing your ground and not retreating. And then he says what? In prayer. Isn't that cool? We should be on our knees. That should be our first priority, prayer. Communion with God in our lives. And then in verse 13, he says, distributing to the needs of the saints. Now look what he says here. Notice, helping people or anyone that is in need, even missionaries. If they're real missionaries, you want to support them. I told you before, I've gone to the mission field too many times, and I've been in countries where the missionaries live in a beautiful place up on the hill, and every morning they come down to work with the people and say they're missionaries. A real missionary would be like my mother-in-law. Imagine how much more each one of us individually coming to that place in our lives. That we not only know Jesus Christ as our Lord and Savior, but we're praying and putting our priorities in order. And then he says, 13 again, distributing to the needs of the saints. Who's that? The church. That's you and me. With hospitality. Notice, and given to hospitality. When was the last time you invited somebody over your house? Hospitality. Being hospitable to people. To those that are strangers in your life. And then finally, look what he says. It's so cool. He says, bless. Mark that, bless. Those who persecute you. I don't know about that. Notice what he says here. Bless those that persecute you. That is, those that are trying to come against you. They're trying to demean you. He says, bless and do not curse. Rejoice with those who rejoice. I mean, how many times somebody rejoices and you go, how come you're so happy? Because you're not happy. I mean, if they're rejoicing, rejoice with them. Notice, it says they rejoice and then weep with those that weep. Man, I've been in so many situations like this. I mean, it's incredible when I can rejoice, but when you have to weep, it is so hard. So hard to see people broken. Just as their husband, their wife, their little baby. Weep with those that weep. Rejoice with those that rejoice. And then he says, be of the same mind towards one another. Hey, you guys, let's be of the same mind. But as a body of Christ, let us be of the same mind one toward another so that we can be on the same page. He says, do not set your mind on high things. Pride. Notice that. Don't think that you're better than everybody else. Well, I don't have lunch or breakfast with that person. In South America, you see this all the time. When you go to Chile, you go to Argentina, wherever, you see people of different classes. You have the poor class, you have the middle class, and the upper class. The upper class never goes out with the poor class. And they have a problem also with the middle class. But it's so sad that we respect the person, for to me, it doesn't matter who you are. Who cares? I don't care if you're a movie star or a professional baseball or whatever. You're the same to me. Because a lot of times we idolize people, and we got to be careful with that. Idolizing people, but treating everyone the same as God speaks here. But taking and becoming humble before God and saying, Lord, forgive me for thinking that I was better than that person. Forgive me, Lord, for coming to that place of pride, because the sin of Satan was pride. Remember, he used to be our father, no longer. But because he sinned against God, and he said five I wills, I will, I will, I will, I will, God said you won't, and he got kicked out. And what did he do? He came, and he's trying to pass on that pride to every one of us in this world, to every one of us. Here he says, do not set your mind on high things, but associate with who? With humble people. People that don't say, I'm humble, don't do that. That's pride. You know people are humble, not talking about themselves, not promoting themselves. They'll do anything for anybody. You can blast on them, you can curse them, you can do whatever because they're humble. They really don't care, they forgive you. I mean, think about it, humble people. And then lastly, he says, do not be wise in your own opinions. Self-righteousness.
0: 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Now, here's Rawl with a closing thought.
1: And in this last part of Romans, in chapter 12 here, verse 70 to 21, he now speaks about a relationship to our enemies. Do you have enemies? Listen carefully. Verse 17. Repay no one evil for evil, nor have regard for good things in the sight of all men. So here again, to get even with people, you know, to hurt them, we don't want to do that. Verse 18. If it is possible, as much as depends on you, live peaceably with who? With all men. But it takes what? Dying of myself. Dying of myself to be able to do that. And then look what he says, verse 21. Do not be overcome by evil. Underline that. Do not be overcome by evil. Here's the answer. But overcome evil with good. We must stay in God's word and prayer, you guys, all the time. in order to not only believe the scriptures, but that the scriptures can be fulfilled in my own life.
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3: March 4th, 1865, the Civil War was nearing its end. The nation was exhausted, divided, and grieving. On that day, President Abraham Lincoln delivered his second inaugural address, just 700 words spoken in about 7 minutes. 41 days later, Lincoln would be assassinated. Yet the words he spoke that day still echo through history. In that brief address, Lincoln referenced God 14 times, spoke of prayer, and quoted scripture repeatedly. He reminded Americans that both sides of the conflict shared a common faith, saying both read the same Bible and pray to the same God, and each invokes his aid against the other. Lincoln understood that political division alone could not explain the nation's crisis. More than 160 years later, America still wrestles with division, truth, and our dependence on God. The question is whether we'll remember the wisdom Lincoln left behind.
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16: So Axeful Gospel, some years ago, I heard a songwriter say, every day with Jesus is sweeter than the day before. Every day with Jesus, I love him, I love him, I love him more and more. So let me ask you a question this morning. Do you love him?
17: Yes.
16: Then say this with me. I love you, Lord Jesus.
17: I love you, Lord Jesus.
16: Can you say it again? This time with all of your heart. I love you, Lord Jesus. Now just stay right there. Just stay right there. Just stay right there. Oh, bless the name of the Lord. So the song that came to my heart was, surely the presence of the Lord is in this place. I can feel His mighty power and His grace.

0: 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God, we thank you. Thank you, Lord. In the name of Jesus. Thank you for loving us so much. Thank you for being our healer, our deliverer. Thank you for being our Lord, our Savior, and our Master. We thank you. Thank you. We thank you in the name of Jesus. And the people of God all said, amen. You may be seated if you can. So last week we talked about our series, which was entitled, I Love You, Lord Jesus. And so in 1 John chapter 4, I want to pick it up where we left off. 1 John, 1 John, over by Revelations, make a hard left turn. Come back to John with the one in front of it. John chapter 4. And I'm going to pick it up at verse 7. Some of you that were here last week could possibly tell me where we stopped. If you can't tell me, then we just begin again. Thank you. I had a feeling it was 11, amen. I thought it was 11. But I want to start with 7, and then I'll go down to 11, and then we'll pick up the teaching. Is that all right? So 1 John chapter 4 and verse 7 this morning, amen. When you have it, say amen. Those of you that are viewing by television and live stream, get your Bibles. Let's get into the Word of God, amen. This is not show and tell. You need the Word of God, amen. How many know the Word of God is our food, amen? Anybody hungry this morning? Anybody hungry? Just half of you hungry? You hungry thing, you already ate eggs and bacon before you came out here. This is your spiritual food, amen? And how many know it takes the Word of God to feed your spirit, amen? So now, come on. If your spirit is hungry, come on, get ready. 1 John, 1 John chapter 4 and verse 7, when you have it, say amen. Watch this now, watch this. Beloved, and he's letting you know, God's letting you know that he loves you. And guess what? There's nothing you can do about it. Beloved, he tells you, you're being loved. Let us love, let us love, let us, because you're being loved, let us love one another. Seems simple enough, doesn't it? For love is of God, and everyone that loveth is born of God and knoweth God. He or she that loveth not, watch this now, knoweth not God. For God is
1: love.
0: God is what?
1: Love.
0: God is love. So when people say, I love you, you need to find out whether or not they know God. Because without the love of God, they cannot love you. That's why I believe a lot of relationships, a lot of families, a lot of marriages are falling apart because it wasn't love in the beginning, not the love of God. It was lust. I loved him because he was tall, dark, and handsome. But after I got married to him, he turned short, bald, and fat. Where is the love? Everyone that loveth is born of God. In other words, see that loveth, that T-H on the end of love? It means you keep on loving. Your hair turns silver, you keep on loving. Your attitude get bad, you keep on loving. Amen. Black, black, no trade back. Amen. And this idea that I'm going to get me a new model. And then you got an old model when you come around. Everyone that loveth is born of God. That word loveth is loving and continues to love. Is born of, is what? Can't do it without being born again, born of God, born from above, watch this, and knoweth God. And that, not only just be born again, but you have to know him. How do you get to know God? By knowing his word. And knoweth God. Watch this. He that loveth not, knoweth not God. You got a lot of folks that just hate everybody. And so the African proverb that I shared with you last week, I can't remember exactly how it goes, but it's something like this. If you don't embrace the kids in your village, they'll burn down the village to feel the warmth. That's what's happening in Oakland. All these kids need is love. All they need is for somebody, instead of talking about how terrible and bad they are and how terrible the city is, need to start saying nothing wrong with our kids. They just need love. Come here, son, let me give you a hug. You go to hug them and they'll tell you they think you're getting ready to kill them. Mothers, love your children. Fathers, love your children. They shouldn't have anybody in the street telling them they love them. They should have somebody in the house telling them they love them. Three simple words. I love you. He that loveth not, she that loveth not, knoweth not God, for God is what?
1: Love.
0: Now watch verse 9. And this was manifested or made known or revealed, the love of God toward us. Oh, wait a minute. This was manifest. This is what was revealed to us, the love of God. Watch this. Because, watch this, that God sent his only begotten Son into the world that we, talking to all of us, might live through him. Might live how? Watch verse 10. Herein is love. Not that we loved God. We didn't give a hoot about no God. We didn't care nothing about no Jesus. We call Jesus wine. Anybody get to Jesus? No, we still didn't talk about it. We go to get to Jesus. Herein is, got quiet, didn't he? Herein is love. Not that we loved God. Watch this. But that he loved us. I don't understand it. How could he love a sinner like me? How could he love a wretch like me with all the sins and all the things I was doing? How harm? And then he didn't love me after I got saved. He loved me before I got saved. Are you with me, somebody? Oh, my God. When I was dead in my trespasses and sins, he loved me then. So if he loved me then, how much more does he love me now, saints of God? How dare you say nobody loves you? God loves you. Just because he won't give you that new Cadillac doesn't mean he doesn't love you. Drive that Kia and give him the praise. Drive that Kia and give him the glory. That's better than walking. Are you with me, somebody? So he said, herein is love, not that we, I want you to underline that in your Bible because to me it's powerful. Herein is love, not that we loved God. You didn't do anything to deserve God's love. You didn't do anything to deserve God's mercy. You didn't do anything to really deserve his favor. You should have been dead. I should have been dead. 6 feet in my grave. On my way to hell. First class ticket. Are you with me, somebody? But herein is love. Hallelujah. Not that we loved God, but that he loved us. Can you imagine God loving you and sent his son, the Lord Jesus, to be the propitiation or the satisfaction or the substitution for our sins or the atonement for our sins? Propitiation means all of those things. In other words, when you should have been in hell, when you should have been going to hell, amen, with a first class ticket, amen, the Lord Jesus stepped in and took on every one of your sins and my sins. Never committed adultery, never drank, never used drugs, but he stepped in and took every one of our sins, placed it on himself, and then got on the cross and died for your sins and my sins that we could be saved and filled with the Holy Ghost. And you mean to tell me you need somebody to help you praise the Lord to get you to open your mouth and say, Lord, I thank you. Should have been. I'm spraying up here. Hallelujah. Whew. You need somebody to encourage you to say praise the Lord, say thank you. Beloved, if God, go to 11. Beloved, if God so loved us, we ought also what? Let me ask you a question. Do you love everybody? I said, do you love everybody? I got half of you. I said, do you love every? Then how can you pass by sinners knowing they're sinners on their way to hell doing some of the exact same things you and I were doing when we were in sin and stick up your sanctified nose and just walk, do the Dionne Warwick, just walk on by? How dare you? How dare you come to church and pretend like you've been living good all your life? The devil is a lie. I would the beds could talk. I would the walls could talk. I would the hotels and motels could talk. The back seat of the car could talk. I just would. Beloved, if God so loved us, see, I think we get over here and we get spoiled. We get over here and we think we've been pretty good all the time because God loves us. No, you weren't. We were sinners, amen? How many were sinners in here? And you know that some folks didn't raise their hand, you lying thing, you. Thank you. Just a lie, that's all. Beloved of God, I know you don't like it, but I got to tell you the truth. You're on your way to hell in a handbasket. Are you with me, somebody? But thanks be to God for loving you and loving me. Thank you, Jesus. Intercept our path. Pull us off of that road. Hallelujah. Put us on the road, the highway to heaven in the name of Jesus. And you mean to tell me you can't? So this is what John is getting at.
2: 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You don't need a bill.

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2: If we love one another, God dwelleth in us, God lives in us, and his love is perfected in us. Ooh. God lives in us. Wait a minute. If we love one another, God lives in us. I thought you had to jump around the church and holler and scream and run around the building three or four times. No. He says if we love one another, really love one another, he said God is living in us. If you love, and his love, watch this, is being perfected in us. Now that's a good one. How is his love being perfected in us? Because all of us are not lovable. See, some of you say, well, I can love them if they love me. No, he wants you to love them without them loving you. He wants us to love them even though they're cursing you, they're lying on you, saying all kind of things. He wants you to love them, because if not, it's going to mess you up. So his love is perfected in us. And then all you got to do is think about how we did him. And then you can understand why they do you like that. Did you see that? I better leave that alone. Because the more you deal with people that, especially your family members, your wife, your husband, your children, your grandchildren, the more you deal with them and they're ornery, disobedient, disrespectful, the more God is perfecting your love. And God said, if you can love them with all of their honoriness and all they, how they disrespect and all of their disobedience and all, if you can love them, he said, you got a taste of how I love you when you were out there with all that disobedience. He said, all I'm doing is perfecting your love. So the next time you have trouble with your children, just look at them and say, you know what? I love you. I know you're hard-headed. I know you don't do what I say. You don't mind half the time, disrespectful, whatnot. That's all right. You tell them, I love you anyway. And there's nothing you can do about it. Come here, give mama a hug. Come here, give daddy a hug. Come here. They wouldn't know what to do. Matter of fact, you wouldn't have to tell them to leave the house. They'd be gone. Mama gone crazy. Daddy gone crazy. No, God is perfecting your love. When you have an attitude where you want to, amen, retaliate, you want vengeance, and you're angry, and you're going to vent your anger and whatnot, how dwelleth the love of God in you? God said, I could have vented my anger on you. And had I vented my anger on you, you wouldn't even be here today. So his love is perfecting. That took me a while to get that one. I mean, it took me a lot of prayer too. His love is perfected in us. You see that? If we love one another. He knows it's difficult. And I can imagine, if I can say it like this, it was difficult for him to love you and me too. But he did. So now watch 13. That's why you got to get this. You got to get it. Hereby know we. Now look at John again. He includes himself. Hereby know we. Look at that we. Hello, somebody. Hereby know we that we dwell, live, abide in him. And he in us, because he hath given us of his spirit. That's the Holy Ghost. That's the Holy Spirit. He's given us of his spirit. So he's saying, I'm making sure that you're capable of loving everybody. Because the same spirit that I have to love everybody is the same spirit I'm giving you. So you're without excuse. Amen. You're without excuse. I'm giving you the exact same Holy Spirit that I have. Can you imagine you have the same Holy Spirit that God has? Because he had given us. And watch this. Didn't cost you a dime. Didn't have to go through any changes. You didn't even have to change your clothes. Because he hath given, underline that in your Bible, given us

0: of his spirit. Did you see that? When I watch 14. And we have seen and do testify that the Father sent the Son to be the Savior of the world. I want you to know there's no salvation in any other. Neither is there any name under heaven whereby we must be saved but the name of Jesus. I don't care what people try to teach you, what they try to say to you. If they're not lifting up the Lord Jesus Christ, there's no salvation in what they're talking about. We don't have but one Savior. I don't care how good you try to act, without the Savior, you're not going to make it. How many know people act good while the light's on them? We have seen and do testify that the Father sent the Son, the Lord Jesus, to be the Savior of the world. Is he? Is he the Savior of the world? Does that mean black, white, brown, yellow, red? That means everybody in the world. Watch this now. Whosoever shall confess that Jesus is the Son of God, God dwelleth in him, and he in God. Why is that so important? Because a lot of people don't believe that Jesus was born of the Virgin Mary. They do not believe that Jesus, amen, grew up, amen, in Bethlehem. I mean, in Jerusalem. Are you with me, somebody? They do not believe that Jesus was a carpenter, amen, until his dad died, and apparently he took over the leadership of the house until he came into his earthly ministry at 30 years old. And for 3.5 years, he walked this earth as God, Emmanuel with us. So whosoever shall confess that Jesus is the Son of God, God dwelleth, lives, abides in him, in her, lives in him or her, and he in God. So I don't care about what church, what denomination you're a part of. I mean to know, denomination don't save you. I'm sorry, denomination do not save you. 323 different denominations the last time I counted, and none of them can save you. Are you with me, somebody? But there is a Savior who can save every one of you, but his name is Jesus. Are you with me, somebody? Now watch this, watch this, watch this, watch this, watch this. And we have known and believed, 16, and we have known and believed the love that God had to us. Notice that, to us, we. He continues to include himself in this whole dialogue. We have known and believed the love that God had to us. Watch this, here he comes again. God is love. God is what?
1: Love.
0: And he or she that dwelleth or lives or abides in love lives and abides in God. Did you see that? And watch it. And God in him or her. How do we know that you have God in you? Because of the love of God that exudes from you. I used to love the commercial with the Pillsbury Doughboy. And they press his stomach and he... So every time somebody press your stomach, you ought to say, Lord Jesus, I thank you. I love you, Lord. Because he dwells in you. Did you see that? And God in him. Watch 17. Here we come. Herein is our love made perfect. He's talking about perfecting your love again. I think really... God gives you a bunch of adversaries, give you a bunch of folks that don't agree with you, a bunch of folks that don't like you, a bunch of folks that's, amen, got your name out there on the website like they got mine, a bunch of folks that's saying all kind of stuff. As long as they lying, it's okay. Are you with me, somebody? Herein is our love made perfect, he said, that we may have boldness in the day of judgment. So what God is saying is, he's allowing those things to happen in your life just to see how much love of God you really have in you. Anybody ready to pass the test? Anybody ready to pass the test? You can say like I said the other week, boy, sometimes I just feel like I can slap your face till your ears ring like chapel bells, boy. But that Holy Ghost won't let you do it, boy. That Holy Ghost won't. He said, no, you pray for him. You pray for him. You ask God's blessing on him. I said, Lord, I want to clock him, Lord. I want to clock him. That's why they think Christians are silly and think you wimps. You're not wimps. You're not silly. You just have your power under control. Are you with me, somebody? When you're filled with the Holy Ghost, Lord said, no, that's why he said if somebody slapped you upside your head, turn the other cheek. I got a Brookfield virgin. If they slap that one, We have no more Bible. We don't have no more Bible. He's not intended for you to sit there and just let folks slap you back and forth. Slap you. You slap, bam, you slap me? Oh, no, you didn't slap me. And then you turn the other cheek, bam, slap you again. Oh, no, you didn't do that. Well, I'm sorry right now, brother, but you don't have no more Bible. There ain't no more Bible now. If you show me another part of that, I'll change my subject. Brookfield come out of you. Lower Bottoms come out of you. So now, let me go back here. I love you all so much. And we have known and believed the love that God had to us. God is love. Watch this. And he or she that dwelleth or lives in or abides in love lives in and abides in God, and God in him or her. I just had to do that again. 17. Here is our love made perfect. God's always talking about perfecting your love. So the next time you have an argument, I had a brother confront me in the airport, and Corn was with me. I could have grabbed him by the throat and body slammed him so many times. He was in my face, and then he was getting closer and closer, and I was just saying, just come on, keep on. I'm from West Oakland. As soon as you get it within range, I'm going to fire this missile. Ain't that you walk up on me and you selling wolf tickets? No, no, I'm going to buy a few of them. I'm going to buy a couple of them. Don't do that. We're Christians. We're not stupid.
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3: This is Bishop Bob Jackson. 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If you're ready right now, I'd like for you to repeat this prayer after me. Lord Jesus, forgive me for all of my sins. I believe that you died on the cross and you were buried. And on the third day, God the Father raised you from the dead. And right now, Lord Jesus, I open the door to my heart and I receive you into my heart as my Lord and my Savior. Thank you, Lord Jesus.
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2: Knowing God from Harvest with Pastor and Evangelist Greg Laurie.
3: Jesus says, "In my Father's house are many mansions. I go to prepare a place for you." Now that might be talking about real homes we'll live in, I don't know. Or it might be talking about new bodies, because God's going to give us new bodies, which is awesome. We'll still be us, but we'll be a radically upgraded version of us. The Bible says this mortality, this body, will put on immortality. And that's great to know, because as you get older, you know, you're looking forward to that a little bit more. And I wonder sometimes in heaven if maybe we'll all be bald. I don't know. Maybe that's the glorified state, being bald. Hair is part of the curse. I'm not sure. I don't think so. But there's one advantage of being bald. Bald men always know when it's raining first. It's true. But we're going to get that new body given to us by God. Heaven is going to be so amazing, and it's a hope of the follower of Jesus. So please, don't put this off. Don't procrastinate. This is your moment. God has dropped one lifeline from heaven, and it's Christ. And he's offering it to you tonight. God so loved the world, he gave his only begotten Son, and whosoever believes in him should not perish, but have everlasting life. I hope you'll do that.
2: 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Just click on Know God. Already know God? Invite others to learn more about what it means to follow Jesus. Answers to questions about the Christian faith, online courses for Christian growth, and video messages from Pastor Greg Laurie can be found at harvest.org.
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0: Welcome to the Narrow Path Radio Program, hosted by Steve Gregg. 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
1: Sandy from San Jose is our first caller today. Sandy, you got in right at the front again. Welcome.
2: I got lucky. I called early. So, hey, just real quick note. The reason I'm even listening to your podcast is because someone had recommended that book, your Four Views of Revelation. Found that, found your name, and here I am today after all these years.
1: So how many years ago was that? How long ago was that?
2: Steve, it's got to be 6 or 7 years ago is my guess.
1: Yeah, you've been calling me. You've been calling me almost that long, I think. Yeah.
2: Yeah, yeah. It was actually through Dumars Ministry, although I don't really listen to them anymore, but that's what kind of got me here. So here I am 6 or 7 years later, all the wiser, I hope, and more humble. Hey, I had a question about dispensationalism. You had said something a week or two ago. I may have misunderstood it, so I'm looking for clarification. And I think what I heard you say was the dispensationalists believe that in the church age, we are not to be following Christ, or we only follow Christ. You said something like that. I may have totally misunderstood it, that was only for the people that Jesus was talking to at that time. Did I hear that right, or did I totally miss that?
1: You got the general idea. Yeah, according to John Nelson Darby, the inventor of dispensationalism, and C.I. Schofield, one of the biggest promoters of dispensationalism in the Schofield Reference Bible, they made it very clear that the teaching of Jesus, which he gave, for example, in the Sermon on the Mount, the teachings he gave to his disciples, those were supposed to be the ethics of the kingdom of God, because Jesus was expecting or offering the kingdom of God to the Jews. Now, because the Jews rejected him, that kingdom offer is said to have been postponed. And it will reemerge at the second coming of Christ. When Jesus comes back, he'll establish the kingdom during the millennium. This is what dispensationalism teaches. So we live between the time that Jesus' kingdom offer was rejected by the Jews and the time that he will return and establish the millennial kingdom, they say. This period that we live in is called the dispensation of grace or the dispensation of the church. And they say that during this time, it's a different dispensation, therefore a different set of rules, a different policy. That if the Jews had accepted Christ, then the kingdom would have been established and the things like the Sermon on the Mount would have been relevant. But because they rejected him, we now are saved by grace. There's no works involved. And because of that, all the things that Jesus taught about obedience and holiness are really more directly applicable to the kingdom age, and will be applicable during the millennium, but not now. Now, not all dispensationalists believe this way, and that's because not all dispensationalists know what dispensationalism teaches. This is what dispensationalism teaches. And anyone can find out for themselves by reading Darby or Schofield or any of the founders of the movement. And there are still dispensationalists who teach this unashamedly. But there are others, let's say, like me, when I was a dispensationalist, who didn't know that that was part of the teaching of dispensationalism. So I just assumed that the teaching of Jesus was for me as a Christian. And thankfully I believed that because it is true. But dispensationalism in its purest form doesn't teach that, does not teach that the Sermon on the Mount and Jesus' teaching are for us in this day. And therefore,
2: what is a Christian from a dispensationalist Darbyist viewpoint supposed to do today? What's how do we live? What are
1: believe,
2: we supposed to do?
1: Just believe in Jesus and rejoice in your salvation and wait for the coming of the Lord and do good works. Most dispensationalists agree that we should do good works, but we shouldn't think them essential. There is a world to reach out there, and so telling people about Jesus is something that most of them would say is important. But basically, they would say that in many cases. Now, when I say they, you have to realize there's lots of different dispensationalists
2: right,
1: who all say the same thing. Okay,
2: I understand.
1: But there are some who would say mainly our task is to get saved by grace and to spread that salvation to others by telling others about the message of grace. And so just getting people to receive the grace of God is pretty much the mission of the church in the view of some people. A lot of dispensationalists don't know that.
2: But that seems to be an underpinning, and the denomination that I no longer belong to, that you knew I used to belong to, and I don't want to bring up that denomination. They're steeped in this, and
1: yes.
2: Would you say, based on the teaching of the founder of that this is sort of his belief?
1: The founder of that denomination?
2: Let me just put it right out there. With Calvary Chapel, with Chuck Smith, do you think this is one of his core beliefs? I mean, you were under his tutelage for a long time. Would you say Chuck
1: right.
2: was extreme on that?
1: I sat under Chuck for 5 years, and there were certain dispensational teachings I don't remember ever hearing from him. Now, he might have taught them. He might have taught them, and they might have gone over my head because I was a teenager, you know.
2: Right.
1: He taught verse by verse through the whole Bible, and so lots of things probably went over my head. For example, I don't remember him teaching when I was at Calvary Chapel. I don't remember him teaching that the temple sacrifices would be restored in the millennium. But I think I heard him teach it later in his life, but I didn't even know that was part of the dispensational system when I was sitting there in Calvary Chapel. And I don't know if Chuck was teaching it. If he was, like I said, it went over my head, and I probably would have bailed out of there if I'd heard it.
2: Would he have taught, though, that if you recall, just remembering what you remember, would he have taught that, you know, love Jesus and do it out, you know, do good works and love Jesus, and it would have stopped there? Would that then, or is that too hard of a broad sweep?
1: Chuck had a very strong emphasis on love, which I think is positive. I think it was a great strength of Calvary Chapel that they emphasized love. Love for God and love for each other. And I think that that's what Christianity does emphasize. Now, when Chuck taught through the Sermon on the Mount, I'd have to listen to his tapes to remember because it's been 40 years. Been 40 years since I taught it. But all I know is that if Chuck believed... I know Chuck used the Scofield Reference Bible. And, I mean, he taught from the Scofield Reference Bible and recommended it. And I know what Scofield says about it. So assuming Chuck agreed with Scofield on that, I don't know for sure, but if he did... then he didn't emphasize very much, not enough for us Jesus freaks to pick it up. I mean, I don't remember Chuck ever saying, oh, the Sermon on the Mount's not for us today. This is for the kingdom age when Jesus returns. If he thought that, he never said that. And it would have surprised me to hear him say it. When I was older and I studied dispensational theologians and realized that this is what they taught, I was surprised because I hadn't heard some of that stuff while I was at Calvary.
2: Well, so the last point, and I'll get off, is I like when you say Darby invented dispensationalism versus, like, Einstein discovered the theory of relativity. I think there's a difference there, you know. So I like the fact that you make that distinction.
1: Well, I do now, of course. When I was a dispensationalist and I learned that Darby had innovated the view, I assumed that he had discovered it the same way as Einstein discovered relativity. But, looking back, I can see there's not enough biblical basis for the view to speak of it that way.
3: Let's talk.
4: All right. Okay, you were listening to a recorded program. Now I'm here live, and I'm going to take live calls for the rest of the program. As you may have guessed, we had some technical difficulties connecting to the studio, and looks like things are good now, so we're going to have the program continue as it usually does with live callers. If you'd like to be on the air, we have some lines open. Number is 844-484-5737. That's 844-484-5737 if you'd like to be on the program today. Our first caller today is Kyle from Syracuse, New York. Hi, Kyle. Welcome to The Narrow Path. Thanks for calling.
5: Hey, Steve, I want to thank you for all the work you've done with all of this research. It's something that I never really would have been able to do because of time constraints. I read the Bible straight through, and I always just thought it was about Jesus.
4: Right.
5: You know, like, since I was a kid, I read the Bible front page to back. But then I would go to churches, and Jesus just wasn't preached from the pulpit. It was all about something else. And I didn't even know that dispensationalists moved the Sermon on the Mount to the future period Mm-hmm. What do they call that?
4: The millennium. The millennium, yeah. The millennium
5: or whatever. And I would always be frustrated because there was so little spiritual formation. Right now in our country, we have about 20 million single Christians who would like to be married, but they can't really find a match on morals or kingdom ethic.
4: Good point.
5: And it's really hard for me to not be angry at these men when I've seen so much abuse happen, because we have no standard, Steve.
4: Mm-hmm.
5: There's no standard without Christ. And you look at the Sermon on the Mount, you have your people read it, and I understand, you know, we live under the law of liberty and the Holy Spirit should tell us good from bad, but not, we're all in different developmental stages. So, like, to run a church without any sort of accountability to Christ or his teachings never made sense to me, and I was becoming very judgmental. But I've been here for the past couple months laid up with a quad tendon tear and looking at everything. You know, the free grace people, the salvation kingdom people. And both of those people are wrong because they don't have a complete message. You know, I believe we're saved through grace by faith through Christ Jesus, but I think we're also called up to a higher level, and we're called to make disciples. That's people who follow Christ and are like him. So it's like, I guess part of it is I have a hard time coping with the past. I have a hard time being 53 with no wife and no kids because every woman I tried to date made physicality a requirement to be in a relationship.
4: Mm-hmm.
5: You know, and I believe in following Christ. Literally, here's what Jesus says, here's what I'm doing. And even Paul affirms Christ. So it's like dispensational in my experience is a bunch of people twisting scriptures to fit different narratives that make their life easier and better.
4: Okay.
5: So I guess it's a two-part question. How do I cope with that? And how do we get Jesus recentered in the church in America?
4: Well, that's a good question. As far as how do you cope with that, I would say you need to find some forum of Christians who are an exception to what you've just described. And there are some. Now, I don't know what kind of churches you've been in. I'm not going to ask you. I think what you said about church would apply to many different kinds of churches, though not all, but most. I think in America, the church has decided that the best way to sell religion, and I hate to use that term, but that's kind of, many churches operate just like businesses, and they're into advertising, and they're into crowd-pleasing, and they're into, you know, building a bigger plant and, you know, opening, you know, new branches and things like that. I mean, just like a Walmart would. They're just selling a religious product. Now, when pastors and churches think of themselves in those terms, they're not in touch at all with what Scripture teaches about what the church is, and there's a good chance they're not even thinking about Jesus the way that Christians should. I mean, I wouldn't say these people never think about Jesus, obviously, but I'm not sure if they think about him as the head of their church and as someone who strictly has opinions about how they do things and what they're aiming at and how, you know, how they promote themselves and how they finance themselves and things like that. I mean, just in America, church, to a very large degree, is seen as a religious business, which it isn't. And I mean, the real church isn't. But any church that is, and I have to say, most evangelical churches that I am aware of have an element of this, at least, if not seeing it as dominant in them. They want to know how to get the most customers. More customers to a church, just like more customers to a business, means more money. More money means more paid staff or higher pay for the staffs that are there and things like that. Now, I don't want to sound so cynical as to say that you won't find churches that are exceptions to this. You will if you look hard enough. But it is an endemic problem in American evangelicalism that the church runs like a business. And the best way to get customers to buy what you're selling is to tell them you're giving them a great deal on something of great value. Now, the value, the thing they think they're selling, at least that they talk about the most, is eternal life after this life. In other words, they're seeing the whole proposition of Christianity as helping you escape condemnation in the next life and get into eternal life in the next life. And, of course, this is what people want. People don't, I mean, many people want. Many people do not want to be told what God wants them to do or that they have to do what God wants them to do. They want to know how little can they do in order to earn from God the status of a saved person so that they don't suffer after death. I mean, let's face it, not all Christians think this way, fortunately. The ones who love Jesus don't. But the ones who do are the ones that the churches are pitching to. They'll get more people in, not the kind who will follow Jesus, but the kind who will fill seats, be loyal attenders, put something in the bag when it goes by every week. I mean, they'll get more of those people in there. If they say, listen, we're not going to talk anything about what you have to do if you become a Christian. We're just going to say, if you believe in Jesus, you say this little prayer, you raise your hand with every head bowed and every eye closed, and then you'll go to heaven when you die. And that's, I mean, that's bargain basement salvation, I'll tell you. It doesn't cost a thing. And many pastors know that if they begin to tell people they have to live a holy life, they have to obey Jesus in everything. Jesus has to be their king and their Lord. They have to live their whole lives identified as a slave of Jesus, bought with a price, not their own. Let's face it, a lot fewer people are going to come to those churches. And the sooner that happens, the better, as far as I'm concerned, because the churches need to have a purging of those who are not Christians, but who have come to a business that's offering them something at a cheap price and who don't have any real heart for Christ. Now, I keep giving these caveats. There are exceptions. There are exceptions. There are pastors who don't think this way. But we're talking about millions and millions of churches, some of them very large ones in this country, where there really isn't any discipleship going on. And you say, how do you find a woman who's really a godly woman? Well, you're going to have to find a woman who is, there's a good chance you'll have to find one that was raised in the faith. Now, I will say that some people who get saved as adults get totally saved and get totally dedicated to God and are totally into holiness. I've known some women like that. But most of the women I've met who were saved as adults, well, I don't want to say most, but I say way too many, have they've got their limits on how much they'll put up with for Jesus. You know, they're not sold out. And that's true of most men, too, by the way. But you will find women, especially who've been Christians all their lives and serving Christ all their lives, are the ones that you're going to really, they'll be the safest for you to be involved with. Where do you find women like that? Well, I don't know. You're in your 50s. There's got to be some little churches around that have, uncompromised preaching and people in there who like uncompromised preaching, people who want to follow Jesus, who want to be told when they're doing wrong and what they have to do right and so forth. That's what making disciples requires. As I said, most churches don't want to do that because they'll lose their support, their customers. But there are churches, mostly they're smaller ones, but not always. They could be big-ish churches because there are really, I think there are millions of Christians in this country who want to follow Jesus. A lot of them don't know much about discipleship, but their hearts are right for it. I mean, a lot of people who read my books on the Empire of the Risen Sun, the books on the Kingdom of God, they'll say, I never knew that stuff, and it really has changed my life. But they were the kind of people who wanted to hear that kind of thing, too. They were the kind of people who wanted to be called to radical discipleship and who wanted to find reality in God. But there's an awful lot of people who've never been encouraged to seek that, and they're in the churches. The churches simply, basically, I mean, maybe the pastor doesn't think he's doing this, but this is what the people are learning. From the shallow and watered-down sermons, they're learning, it doesn't take much from me to get a ticket to heaven. You know, I just have to believe, I just have to say the prayer. And you were talking about the hyper-grace people and stuff. This is a frankly disgusting perversion of the gospel. And you're just going to have to look for the right kind of people. Now, some of those might be in some kinds of forums online. I don't know. But, I don't know the places to look because I'm not looking for a woman I haven't been looking for one for many, many years, but I'm sure that there are special groups of Christians online who are totally sold out to God. I don't know where they are, and I don't really know who's near you in Syracuse, New York, but I bet there are some. Anyway, how do you get the church to change, or will the churches change? I really don't know. I don't know. I mean, it's easier to compromise in many ways than to hold the line. It's easier to let a pure society become corrupt than to hold its feet to the fire. But again, I think you will find some pastors. Now, I don't know. I know a pastor in upstate New York. He's a Methodist pastor, very much on the same page with me about everything. If I were living up there, I'd be in his church, and I could certainly recommend him. But I don't know. I don't know where he is in terms of Syracuse. He might not be very near there. He's close to Buffalo, I think, close to Niagara too. So anyway, I don't know very many. I don't know very many. That doesn't mean there aren't many. There could be a lot, because I don't know one in a million of the pastors in this country. But I do know that of the hundreds of pastors I've known or have heard, a lot of them would not be the kind of person I'd want to sit under in order to be in a community of people who are serious about following Jesus. And it's only in a community like that that you'll find single women who are serious about it, I would think. I know it's difficult because I was single as an adult looking for that kind of woman. I was very fortunate. God providentially brought me to one, but I know what you're talking. I know the frustration. I was closer to 60 when I met my wife. So after 10 years of being single, a single dad raising kids, but God provides. So I'd say pray about it and do diligence at looking for, you know, the fellowship of people. It may be a small church or larger, depends. It's going to have a lot to do with the mentality of the pastor and what he's teaching people. But even a pastor who doesn't teach people very well, sometimes a really godly Christian will wander into that church and just stay because they love the people, and you might run into them there. So it's going to have to be the providence of God. Just like when Abraham was looking for a wife for Isaac, he was living among the Canaanites. You know, there were no wives suitable there. He sent his servant back to Haran, where there are some people remotely related to Abraham, though not they weren't Canaanites, but they weren't really necessarily that godly. But God led the servant to Rebekah, and it was and to bring her to Isaac. And so, and the servant recognized that God had led him. He said, "I being on my way, the Lord led me to the house of my master's brothers and found a wife there." So it says in Proverbs, a good wife is from the Lord. So I guess you need to talk to the Lord. He said, houses and lands are the inheritance of fathers, but a good wife is from the Lord. I really wish I knew that. I don't live on the East Coast anyway, so I don't know what's over where you are. But even in this area, even where I live, if someone came to me with your question, I'm not sure where I'd say.
5: You know, I just got one more quick question. Can you,
4: okay.
5: You know, not just basic morality. It seems like atheists know right and wrong better than a lot of evangelical Christians. That's a problem.
4: Yeah. Well, evangelical Christians,
5: the
4: as you call
5: problem.
4: Them. Yeah. As you call them, evangelical Christians may not always be really converted. That's the problem. You see, atheists mostly don't live moral lives, but they can. So you'll find some who do. And virtually all true Christians will live moral lives, unless they've really just been mistaught, you know, about what God requires. But the thing is, the church, it's not just a gathering of true Christians anymore. It's a gathering of people who have certain religious inclinations, many of whom have no commitment to God, no willingness to deny themselves and take up their cross and follow Christ, which means they're not Christians in the biblical sense of that word. They haven't come to Christ yet in the terms that he said you have to come. If anyone come to me, let him deny himself and take up his cross and follow me. Any pastor who's got a church full of people who don't know what that is, and they don't know that they're supposed to deny themselves and take up their cross and follow Jesus, and who's not teaching them what that looks like to follow Jesus, to obey his words, what Jesus taught and how you apply that in your life. Any pastor's not doing that is not feeding the flock. He's feeding himself. And it's a shame because God, through Ezekiel, had very harsh things to say about pastors who feed themselves and not the flock in Ezekiel 34:1 and following. But there are good pastors. I know good men in the pastorate. It may be that they are outnumbered by those who are not good men or good pastors, but they're there, and I would urge you to look for them, because what else are you going to do? You know, if you're in a desert, you're going to look for an oasis, and if you think you see one, it turns out to be a mirage, you don't just say, okay, I guess I'll just die out here. No, you keep looking. You keep crawling through the hot sand looking for water. What else can you do? And, you know, there could be a famine for hearing the word of the Lord in the land, but God can still lead you to that oasis somewhere. I hope our radio show can be an oasis for people in that way, but it's not, of course, a place where people meet each other like church, and that's the problem. Anyway, brother, that's the most I can say for you right now. I'm going to have to take a break, and then we have some more calls to take, but thank you for calling. God bless you. I certainly can relate with your problem. 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We have another half hour coming up. 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I'll be back in 30 seconds. 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

0: 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My name is Steve Gregg, and we're live for another half hour taking your calls. If you'd like to be on the program, if you have questions about the Bible or about the Christian life, or you disagree with the host, feel free to give me a call. The number is 844-484-5737. Our next caller is Mike from Lake Stevens, Washington. Hi, Mike. Welcome to the Narrow Path. Thanks for calling.
1: Hi, Steve. Yeah, no problem. I called on impulse because the lines are opened, and I don't necessarily know that I have a framed question for you, but it's about the Book of Job.
0: Okay.
1: I kind of know where you stand on it, and I believe we're probably on the same page. But I know that there's different views on it, that the men that were his friends were correcting him, and Job was in the wrong. And then the other view is that Job was in the right and those guys were just accusers. And the man Elihu was probably more evil than all of them. And I just want to know maybe an idea of how they came to be, the different views on it. And there's a couple points that I've seen as I looked at it. I believe at the beginning, end of chapter 31, where Elihu starts to speak, that it says these men ceased to talk to Job because he was righteous in his eyes. And I saw, and I don't know if it was in a Septuagint or another translation, where it says that he was justified in their eyes, that they said, yeah, he's right. And then the next step was now Elihu, it says the wrath of Elihu was kindled because they couldn't accuse him. And the things that Elihu said to him were really cruel. And Job's desire was to have a daysman between him, a mediator. And there's a point where Elihu actually says, I am your wish in God's stead, somewhere along those lines. So just whatever your thoughts are on all that, and glad to hear
0: Okay.
1: it.
0: Well, Job, of course, was a righteous man. That was God's assessment of him. God actually said it twice when he was talking to the devil about Job. He said that, he says, have you considered my servant Job? That there's none like him on the earth, a blameless and upright man, one who fears God and shuns evil. Okay, so that's God's assessment of him, that he's upright, righteous, fears God, shuns evil. Now, some people say that when Job defended himself, it was unseemly because he was talking about how righteous he was. Now, this goes against our sensitivity sometimes. Paul does this too, by the way, in 2 Corinthians, and some people get uncomfortable reading that. And he gets uncomfortable even talking about himself that way. Paul, in 2 Corinthians, where he's defending himself and talking about all the things that are right about him and his ministry, he keeps interjecting, I'm speaking as a fool. You're making me do this. I should be commended by you. I speak like a fool. He feels uncomfortable. He feels awkward commending himself. But he's doing it because, in 2 Corinthians, Paul is defending himself against false charges from people who are trying to undermine his authority in the church and lead the church the wrong direction. And Paul says, hey, the church is not safe if it follows them. If the church rejects Paul's testimony about himself, then they'll go off into error. So he does the unpleasant thing, unpleasant to him to do it and unpleasant to us to read it, to just kind of, as it were, talk about all his qualifications and all the things that's right about him. He doesn't do that very often in his letters, and he makes it very clear that he doesn't like doing it there. But he's concerned about the church's survival. Now, I'll tell you this. When someone who really is innocent defends himself against charges, those who are accusing him find it very obnoxious that he would defend himself. I've known men who were very innocent of situations and had stood under really evil, false accusations from people in the church, and when they defended themselves, it made people hate them even more. How dare you defend yourself? You're so defensive. I've heard them do this, and I felt like, well, I mean, Job defended himself too. Now, some might say, well, Job shouldn't have. Well, what was he supposed to say? His friends were telling him that all these bad things happened to him because he did something horrendously evil. And he's saying, no, that's not the right theory. that's a theory. But it's not the right theory. I didn't do evil things. I've actually been very generous to the poor. I've followed the ways of kindness and generosity and justice and mercy. And whenever someone talks about themselves that way, some group of people can say, "Oh, that's awful for someone to use such self-commendation. It's so arrogant. Well, I don't think he was being arrogant. He's speaking the truth. God said the same thing about him. God's assessment of Job was the same as what Job said about himself. I'm not going to say that a man is wrong to think about himself what God thinks about him. I think a lot of people aren't righteous. Even religious people are not very righteous in many cases, and they envy or resent somebody who actually is righteous, and or who would say he's righteous, because they couldn't say the same thing about themselves. And Job's friends were all saying, you know, accusing him of stuff. Now, Elihu, in the end, his few chapters, sometimes when Elihu shows up, you think, okay, now we're going to, this is going to be the one that answers the questions. But he doesn't really say anything different than the others. Basically, he says the same thing to Job the others did, that Job is suffering because he's doing wrong and he needs to repent. All these men were wrong. And, you know, some people think that they were right and Job was wrong to defend himself. Now, Job did defend himself until God showed up. And then, of course, God said, you know, he saw God and he said, I've heard of you by the hearing of the ear, but now my eyes see you, and therefore I abhor myself and repent in dust and ashes. That's in, of course, chapter 42, verses 5 and 6. When you see God, of course you see yourself as dirty by comparison. You know, if he was comparing himself with other people, he really is a righteous man. God himself said so. There's none like him in the earth. Job was apparently the most righteous man on the earth that God knew about. And as long as you're comparing yourself with other men on the earth, you might be pretty great. But as soon as God shows up, you know, then you don't look so great anymore. Now, the thing is, Job was not wrong in what he said. He said that his troubles came upon him despite his innocence. Well, that's exactly the truth. He was innocent and these troubles came on him. So he's simply countering the false statements of his friends who are speculating that he must have done something really bad to earn these problems he had. Well, it wasn't true, and he said it wasn't true. Nonetheless, when he saw God, he realized that as righteous as he was himself, you know, compared to other men, he certainly was had nothing to boast of in comparison with God, and so he feels broken and humbled and so forth. But it doesn't mean that he was wrong, and it doesn't mean that his friends were right in criticizing him. In fact, what God says chapter 42, verse 7, says, so it was that after the Lord had spoken these words to Job, the Lord said to Eliphaz the Temanite, my wrath is aroused against you and your two friends. He says, for you have not spoken to me what is right as my servant Job has. Now that's interesting, because God says Job's friends were not speaking rightly, and Job was speaking rightly. So it seems to me that whatever else we take from the book of Job, and there might be many lessons and even many nuances of these truths that we could take from Job, in general, God commends Job, God defends Job, God says that Job spoke rightly and that his friends did not. So whatever else we may take from it, we can't turn that around. And some people do turn it around, but I think they're quite mistaken to do so.
1: Yeah, anyway, spent a lot of time studying it.
0: Yeah. Hey, I got to take another call, brother. I got to take another call. Okay, we've talked a long time. God bless you, Mike.
1: Bye.
0: My lines are full. And so we're going to talk to Nosh from Bellingham, Washington. Nosh, welcome.
2: Hello.
0: Hi.
2: Hi. So I have a question. You said you're a dispensationalist.
0: A what?
2: And you say you're a former dispensationalist. You're not a dispensationalist anymore. Is that right?
0: Right. I'm a former dispensationalist, yes. Mm-hmm.
2: Now, my question to you is that when Jesus walked on earth, he focused mostly on the Jews. He also told his disciples to go speak to the children of Israel. And mm-hmm. he also said he's here to address the Jewish nation. And and as far as dispensationalism is concerned, I think he forwarded his teachings to Paul, to the Gentiles, because the Jews were not accepting him as a Messiah. So my question is, why did you change your mind when it makes sense that Jesus was speaking to the Jews, told his disciples to go speak to the Jews, house of Israel, and then later on when they rejected him up to Peter, then when Paul was given the doctrine of, you know, Jesus, so Paul basically started preaching the Gentiles. Isn't that what dispensationalism means?
0: Well, no, but dispensationalism does say that until Jesus died and rose again, the Jews were God's only chosen people. And then they say that God temporarily hardened the Jews and went after the Gentiles instead. This is quite a wrong way to characterize the situation. God, it wasn't as if God ever intended to only go to the Jews, but he had to go to the Jews first because he had a prior relationship with them from the Old Testament covenant, and because he had promised a new covenant to them. So they were first in line for the new covenant. But it's very clear from the earliest times when God called Abraham, he said that through your seed, all the nations of the world will be blessed. So God's purpose was not just to bless the Jews, but to use the Jews to bless all the nations. Now, that was the plan. Through Abraham's seed, initially those were the Jewish people, through his seed, the nations, the Gentiles would be blessed. Well, this did happen. Jesus came as Abraham's seed. He did call the faithful of Israel to himself, and thousands of Israelites became followers of Christ. We know even during his lifetime, there were more than 5,000 following him on one occasion. But after Pentecost, 3,000 became converted on the first day. And then a few days later, we read there were 5,000 following him. And then it kept growing and growing. So there were probably tens of thousands, if not more, Jewish people who did receive the Messiah. Now, this was still taking place when Cornelius, a Gentile, and the Ethiopian eunuch, also a Gentile, were brought into the church. And Paul was separated to go out on a Gentile mission. But this wasn't a rejection of the Jewish mission. In fact, it says in Galatians chapter 2 that when Paul first met Peter, James, and John after his own conversion, it says they agreed that he should go to the uncircumcised, meaning the Gentiles, and they would go to the circumcised. That is, they recognized that they had been called to continue the Jewish mission, but they were also including in their vision the Gentile mission. The Gentile mission, it's not as if God suddenly stopped working with the Jews because they rejected Jesus, and then he went to the Gentiles. He always intended to bring the Gentiles in. It just had to be at the right time. First he had to go to the Jews, and he offered them the same gospel that was later offered to the Gentiles. Now, see, dispensationalism says there were two different gospels. They say there's the gospel that Jesus and the early apostles taught to the Jews, which they call the gospel of the kingdom, and then there's another gospel that it was sent to the Gentiles called the gospel of grace. Now, there's no biblical basis for that. What it is God intended from day one that the gospel would go to the Jews first because they had the first claim on God's mercy through the covenant he already had with them. And then through those among the Jews who received him, he would then reach out as in the Abrahamic promise. Through his seed, all the nations would be blessed. So he began to send missionaries like Paul out to the Gentiles too. But when Paul started going to the Gentiles, it didn't mark the end of the Jewish mission. Peter, James, and John continued working among the Jews and Jewish people were converted until the temple. Well, there's always been Jewish people converted to this day. There's never been a time when God gave up on the Jews and just said, okay, now I'm going to the Gentiles. There were times when Paul, for example, in Acts 13, in the synagogue of Antioch, Pisidian Antioch, the Jews there rejected him. And he said, well, it was necessary that the gospel should be preached first to you, but since you reject the gospel and count yourselves unworthy of eternal life, I'm going to the Gentiles. Now, he's not saying that God was giving up on the Jews and now going to the Gentiles. It's that Paul, in that town, had given the Jews their chance, and now he's going to give the Gentiles their chance, the Jews having rejected it. But the next place he went to the synagogue again. In fact, everywhere Paul went, he went to the synagogue first, to reach the Jews first. So even though his mission was...
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2: Jesus said. So there never was a time when God was rejecting all Jews and accepting all Gentiles, or a time when he's rejecting all Gentiles and accepting all Jews. That's just not the way it is. Dispensationalism makes it puts everything in two neat categories. There's just one plan. Jesus came with the salvation of the world. That's his message. And the Jews, because of their prior relationship with him, got the first chance to hear it. And not millions, perhaps, but many thousands of them responded favorably and became the Jerusalem church. And among them, there were some who went out to the Gentiles. But it did not end the outreach to the Jews. So, in other words, dispensationalism makes much more of a division, saying, okay, God had a plan for the Jews up to this point, then he's blinded the Jews. Well, then why are Jews still being saved? If the Jews got blinded, how come Jews have been saved for the past 2,000 years, many of them? Sure, lots have not, but most Gentiles haven't either. I mean, Jews and Gentiles, they're kind of in exactly the same boat. Some of them believe and some don't. There's never been a difference in that situation at any time, nor will there ever be, as far as we know. So those are my thoughts on that, brother. I appreciate your call.
3: I was listening to Robert Breaker.
2: What's
3: and
2: that?
3: I've been listening to Robert Breaker. I've never heard of Robert Breaker. He talks about this very high, big dispensationalist.
2: Okay.
3: And he said, according to what he, and is which kind of makes sense, that the Jews, I mean, Jesus, when they were given the law, and the Gentiles were given, the Jews did not believe in the blood of Jesus, right? And the Gentiles do believe in the blood.
2: Well, that's not exactly true. To say the Jews don't believe in the blood of Jesus, thousands and thousands of Jews do. There have always been tens, if not hundreds of thousands of Jews who accept Christ as their Messiah. That's been from day one. There's been thousands since the day of Pentecost. And Gentiles, most of them don't believe in Jesus even to this day, but many of them do. So, I mean, I don't know the preacher you're talking about, but if he's saying, well, the Jews don't believe and the Gentiles do, that makes it sound racial. There's nothing racial in God's plan. It's believers versus unbelievers. Most Jews don't believe, but many thousands do. Most Gentiles don't believe, but many thousands do. So, I mean, it's to make this a racial thing is to corrupt, really, it's even to misstate the facts. It's also to corrupt the idea of what God has in mind. He's not reaching out to one race particularly differently than any other race. See, to him, all races are the same. But not all people are, because not all are believers, regardless of race. All right, Anthony from Brookfield, Connecticut, welcome to the Narrow Path.
4: Hey, Steve, how you doing?
2: Good.
4: So I got just a quick question for you. What are your thoughts on a Christian/Protestant person who religiously goes to church every Sunday, prays, reads the Bible, has a relationship with God, but has never been baptized? Do they have a low risk of going to heaven, in your thoughts? Or,
2: well, I don't know why someone who reads the Bible all the time and is seeking to follow Christ isn't baptized. I mean, it's plain enough in the Bible to be baptized. And, you know, I would say if somebody is a brand new Christian and has never been told what the Bible teaches on this, and they're reading some part of the Bible other than the parts that mention it, they might be true followers of Christ in a sense, although they don't, they don't know what they're supposed to do. But there shouldn't be any Christian, anyone who's converted, who doesn't know that being baptized is required. The fact that some churches let people become Christians, or at least they invite them to become Christians, but they don't teach them to be baptized, I wouldn't want to stand before God preaching something like that, given the fact that Jesus and the apostles all said it was necessary for believers to be baptized. Now, necessary for what?

0: Well, it's necessary to please God, necessary to be obedient to God. Is it necessary for going to heaven? Well, I think not, because heaven's going to have a lot of people in it who were never baptized. All the Old Testament saints, none of them were baptized, but they were justified by faith. Paul indicates that that's not different for us in Romans 4. He says it's just like Abraham was justified by faith, just like David was justified by faith. That's his teaching is we're justified by faith too. But Abraham and David both exhibited an eagerness to obey God in their lives, which was something that was an evidence that they had this faith. If a person has true faith in Christ, they'll want to obey Christ. Okay, then what they need? They need someone to tell them that Christ commands us to be baptized. It is possible for someone who really has given their heart to Christ to have never been told this, given the deficiencies in the preaching of the modern church. It's possible for someone to not be told that Christ commands them to be baptized. But if they are told that, and they are followers of Christ, they will do their best to get baptized. Now, there are some people, perhaps, whose conversion takes place so late in their life, that is to say, too close to the point of their death, that they will die before they're able to get baptized because of their circumstances. I mean, I will say this. If I got converted today, I'm not sure where I'd get baptized. I'd find some Christian to do it for me, but the most obvious place to do it is at a church. But lots of churches won't baptize you unless you're joining their church, which is too bad, because joining their church is not one thing that the Bible agrees about. God doesn't tell us to join a denominational church anywhere. Of course, denominations are, to my mind, something that became established in disobedience to God. Not that people in denominations are all disobedient, but the origins of denominations, I believe, is divisive in things that Paul forbade to happen in Corinth in 1 Corinthians chapter 1. But the thing is, if I won't join their denomination, many of them won't baptize me. So I would say there could be people who really have given their lives to Christ, and now they're going looking for someone to baptize them, and they can't find someone who'll do it. I've had people call me about that very thing. And I don't say, I just say, find someone who else is a Christian and have a baptism in a swimming pool or something, or in a river, or in a bathtub if there's nothing else. In other words, baptism is required, but God is not such a legalist that if somebody has never heard about baptism being required, or they have heard about it, but they simply can't, they want to be baptized, so they simply can't arrange for it because you need someone else to do it for you, then I don't think in those cases God's going to keep somebody out of heaven if they're otherwise dedicated to Christ. But it certainly is a sub-normal situation. It's a situation that should never exist. There should never be a time when people have been evangelized and come to believe and are not told to be baptized. And there should never be a time when people come to believe and can't find somebody to baptize them. So that would be my concerns about being too rigid on this. But baptism is not optional. It's something we're commanded to do. Okay, let's talk to Max in the Bronx, New York. Hi, Max. Welcome.
1: Hey, what's going on, Steve?
0: The clock's ticking.
1: Real quick. Mm-hmm. Yes, real quick. Dealing with euthanasia, I noticed there's various forms, right? Now they have this thing called MAID, medical,
0: In Canada, yeah.
1: Mm-hmm. Yeah, so with these particular situations, what's your views on this? Now, and also the second part, I doubt you're going to be able to answer, but dealing with what if someone is brain dead, like they're totally out, and they put in their will, listen, if I'm ever in that condition, please kick the plug on the way out. How do you see these situations?
0: Well, if somebody is not capable of living without some expensive medical device keeping them alive, then I'm not so sure that you're required to keep them alive. In fact, it's not entirely clear that they are alive anymore. You say if they're brain dead. I don't know, but I would say this. You're not required. I don't believe you should ever kill somebody who's viable, who can live, if you just gave them normal care. If somebody's starving and you're able to feed them, if they're dying of thirst and you can give them water, you should give it to them. If they're bleeding, you should bind up their wounds so they don't bleed to death. I mean, there are normal things that you would do to care for somebody who will live if just given ordinary basic care. Now, if they won't live unless they have, you know, a hospital room at, you know, $500 a day, you know, and all kinds of equipment, well, then I'm not so sure that anything in the Bible obligates anyone to put out big bucks to, in a very unnatural way, keep people artificially alive. I think that if the person cannot live without extreme interventions like that, then I'd be willing to say, well, I think their case should be left in God's hands. If God wants them to live, he knows how to let it happen. We give them food, we give them drink, we let them breathe. But if they can't do any of those things without us forcing that with machines, then I'd be inclined to say pulling the plug is not immoral. Now, someone may want to keep it going on the hopes that maybe they'll come out of their condition and be normal. And some people have, by the way. But I just don't see anything in the Bible that would obligate us at an expense that nobody can afford to artificially keep somebody alive who will die if you leave it to God. That's my opinion. But, you know, I don't see anything in the Bible that would contradict that. That we shouldn't kill people who can live is obvious. But we have to move heaven and earth to keep them from dying when nature would take them if you just, you know, gave them basic care. I'm not going to see that as something we're obliged to continue. But in Canada, they'll kill people just because they're depressed. They'll kill people who just want to die, but who are not in a life-threatening situation. That, of course, is murder. I'm out of time. You've been listening to The Narrow Path. Our website is thenarrowpath.com. Thanks for joining us.
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3: Foundations of Freedom, a look at America's founding principles and the leaders who shaped our nation.
4: March 4th, 1865. The Civil War was nearing its end. The nation was exhausted, divided, and grieving. On that day, President Abraham Lincoln delivered his second inaugural address, just 700 words spoken in about 7 minutes. 41 days later, Lincoln would be assassinated. Yet the words he spoke that day still echo through history. In that brief address, Lincoln referenced God 14 times, spoke of prayer, and quoted scripture repeatedly. He reminded Americans that both sides of the conflict shared a common faith, saying both read the same Bible and pray to the same God, and each invokes his aid against the other. Lincoln understood that political division alone could not explain the nation's crisis. More than 160 years later, America still wrestles with division, truth, and our dependence on God. The question is whether we'll remember the wisdom Lincoln left behind.
5: Knowing God from Harvest with Pastor and Evangelist Greg Laurie.
6: Jesus says, "In my Father's house are many mansions. I go to prepare a place for you." Now that might be talking about real homes we'll live in, I don't know. Or it might be talking about new bodies, because God's going to give us new bodies, which is awesome. We'll still be us, but we'll be a radically upgraded version of us. The Bible says this mortality, this body, will put on immortality. And that's great to know, because as you get older, you know, you're looking forward to that a little bit more. And I wonder sometimes in heaven if maybe we'll all be bald. I don't know. Maybe that's the glorified state, being bald. Hair is part of the curse. I'm not sure. I don't think so. But there's one advantage of being bald. Bald men always know when it's raining first. It's true. But we're going to get that new body given to us by God. Heaven is going to be so amazing, and it's a hope of the follower of Jesus. So please, don't put this off. Don't procrastinate. This is your moment. God has dropped one lifeline from heaven, and it's Christ. And he's offering it to you tonight. God so loved the world, he gave his only begotten Son, and whosoever believes in him should not perish, but have everlasting life. I hope you'll do that.
5: You were created to know God. 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Already know God? invite others to learn more about what it means to follow Jesus, answers to questions about the Christian faith, online courses for Christian growth, and video messages from Pastor Greg Laurie can be found at harvest.org.
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14: 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He's cool.

0: Return to me. He had joy. Many men are upset. They're angry. They're just going through life. Women too, of course. That joy has left them because of sin. And if you return, that joy will come back again. And God is generous. He will uphold you. Psalm 32:3, listen to this. When I kept silent about my sin, my bones grew old through my groaning all day long. When I kept silent, silence, unrepentance will lead to joyless living.
1: 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Today on Regaining Lost Ground, we hear the third and final part of this illuminating Father's Day message titled, The Prodigal and the Promise. Puritan John Wesley once quoted, "The creation encourages us to imitate Him whose mercy is over all His works. It may enlarge our hearts toward these poor creatures, men and women alike, to reflect that not one of them is forgotten in the sight of our Heavenly Father. Do you feel distant from God? Do you yearn to have a deeper life with Jesus? Dive deep into the Father's love in this powerful uplift by Pastor Shane to look to the work paid on Calvary's cross. The Father is calling the prodigals home right now, anticipating to say, Welcome home, here on Regaining Lost Ground. 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And now, from Westside Christian Fellowship in Leona Valley, California, here's Pastor Shane Eidelman.
0: If you're genuinely sorry, you say, I blew it, whatever it takes, whatever it takes. Now, of course, there's, if they're asking for, I mean, you have to use wisdom, of course. But it's pride is so deadly. And pride destroyed my life. And it can sneak in very quickly, can it? That's why we need to come to ourselves often and realize, you know what, this is not going in a good direction. Sadly, many never come to their senses. Many never come to their senses. And I don't know why I go off on this tangent. It wasn't in my notes or anything, but we have seen so many over the years. I mean, many, many marriages. And like, how is this possible? One of the guys would speak sometimes, another person on the worship team. And like, how are they divorced now? It's just because they would dig their heels in. Nobody would own it. Well, this until they do, until they do. Like, this is, are we back in junior high? Because when you get two spirit-filled believers, it's hard to break that apart. It's hard because they want the heart of God. They want to know what God wants. And pride will push away what God wants. But we're going to see here when repentance meets grace. The prodigal and the promise. So even if you're a prodigal, you guys can pray about sending this message to your prodigals. They'll listen. I don't know. See what God does. But there is a promise that God has for every prodigal. And everything hinges on a two-letter word. You guys know where I'm going. If. That's why it's so frustrating for many of us. And if you have prodigals, you know. If you would just turn back to God. Well, if God's serious, he would turn me. Well, if God wants my attention, he would get it. If God wants me to... No. There's a conditional. If you return to me, says the Lord, I will return to you. There's a deep repentance takes place. And it's now God is actively engaged, isn't he? Convicting them. If you send them the sermon, they won't want to listen to it. But you'll try, right? They hear things on the radio. They have friends. God's there, but there's something with the theologians. Some theologians, of course, this is debatable. I don't want to get into Calvinism and the free will debate, right? But there's something to me when I read the Bible, it's full of ifs. If you repent, if you do this, if you seek me, if you turn, if you make no provision, if there's a responsibility. And that's the promise. God says, if, I don't know of any time in all of scripture, in all of record of history, anybody I know, maybe you know somebody, I'm being facetious, of course, that has tested God on that. Well, my mom, she repented and turned to God and he didn't answer. It's a promise that is always kept. If you return to me, I will return to you. That's a powerful promise. And so once he repented, it actually started first. He didn't repent. He had the fruit of repentance when he got home, but repentance started first. So as a result of repentance, he got up. I bet he's filled with a little bit of joy now, a little bit of hope, and he came to his father. But look at this part. When he was still a great way off, his father saw him and had compassion. And we get this view of God. It's like, oh, you come back, I'm getting the belt out. But it is a picture. God's waiting. And that's you can see, is that my son out there? Is he coming? And there's excitement. See, he doesn't have to punish him because the punishment was what he just went through. He needs to now restore him to hope. Now, there's consequences for sin. Consequences we do have to live with often. But it's better to live inside of God's arms, redeemed inside of his will, than to be outside living with the pigs. And so he ran to him as well. And they came together. Father, I have sinned against heaven and before you. And that's what he said as he was a great way off. His father had compassion. See, we forget about that attribute of God. Have you heard of the attributes of God? It means his character. And there's not one attribute, you know, this one above. Like people always say, well, God is love. God is love. And what that usually means is, I'm going to keep sinning. I don't care. Who are you to judge? God is love. Well, number one, that's the wrong definition of love. Number two, you forgot about the biggest attribute of God that is mentioned throughout Scripture more than love. Holiness. Holiness. So you're living unholy, but you're using God as love to justify your unholiness. What about God's holiness? God is righteous. He is holy. He is graceful. He is love. He's compassionate. It's the totality of who God is. And one of those amazing attributes is compassion. Compassion. If you return to me, I will return to you. I will restore the years that the enemy has taken. I might restore that marriage. I will restore that relationship that you used to have with your kids. I might restore you financially where you were. I have compassion on you because you're returning. To me, it's such a great, beautiful picture. And that's why I'm not afraid to preach repentance, because it's not an evil doctrine. It's a beautiful way of reconnecting the sinner back to God, or the saint back to God. Amen? Do you know saints need to repent too? Should I clarify that, since I'm confusing anybody? There are two, I don't want to mispronounce them. Greek words, Hebrew words for repentance. And there is a repentance where a sinner recognizes that they are lost without God, they're disconnected from God, they don't know God, and so they change their mind about everything. That's what the word actually means. Change their mind, they repent. Now they know God. Now they're saved. But then once you're saved, sometimes you get on the wrong road. Anybody been on the wrong road? Get an ill attitude going, a little anger, bring back that addiction's calling your name again. You get caught up in that again, sin, this, and you need to repent. to get back on the right path with God. You're already saved. You're saved. You're going to heaven, but man, you're miserable. And you need to fix that by repenting, acknowledging that this is wrong. Some of the most joy-filled times I've ever had is when I've repented. Have you ever said, Lord, where did this attitude start to come in from? Where's this anger coming from? And why am I distant? Why am I treating people? And you repent of those things. Because if you don't own it, you can't change it. If we make excuses for our actions and our attitude, you're not going to change. Repentance actually changes things. It restores, it renews vitality. It restores the joy. Remember that joy? That joy? And when you lose that joy, what quenches that joy? Sin and quenching the Spirit. And so his father had compassion and he ran and fell on his neck. That you know, that type of hug. Oh, so my son is home. My son is home. Oh, the famous saying too. I don't know if I'll get to that. My son who was lost is now found. He was dead. He is now alive. And that's what sin does to you. It kills that relationship with God. You were once, and that's why amazing grace, how sweet the sound that saved a wretch like me. I was blind spiritually, but now I see. God's amazing grace. And those people are worshipers. Those people are worshipers. So I had over the years, you know, so many people who've come through their doors. You know, many times some people leave because they don't like emotional worship. Like, you know, there's like, oh man, just sing a few songs and get to the word. I don't want to raise my hands. I don't want to come to the altar. Look at these people at the altar. Oh, if you knew what God delivered them from. Oh my goodness. How dare you? You should thank God he hasn't brought you through some hell. You haven't had to go through certain things. Most of the worshipers are people who went through trauma. They know God is their healer. They know God is their restorer. They know they hold on to him with everything. They have to worship. It comes from that deep relationship they have because they've kissed his, they've hugged God, not physically, of course, but there's a relationship there. And he will meet you right where you're at, but you must humble yourself and initiate and pursue. God will meet you right where you're at, but you must initiate. You must pursue it. We would never have read about this person had he stayed with the pigs. Is that alarming or what? This incredible story we've never even heard if this son did not come to himself. And again, signs of repentance. Father, I have sinned against heaven and in your sight. I'm no longer worthy to be called your son. But the father said to his servants, bring out the best robe and put it on him and put a ring on his hand and sandals on his feet and bring the fatted calf here and kill it and let us eat and be merry. For this son who is dead is alive again. He was lost and he is found. And you guys know, those of you who have returned, there's tremendous joy, isn't there? The sadness is replaced with joy. The uncertainty is replaced with grace. There's a zeal about life. You're excited about life now. You're excited about God again. There's a joy that returns. That's a beautiful thing is. It doesn't get darker. It gets lighter. You feel free. Repentance restores. Repentance restores you. Because here's what happens. Sin leads to shame. And hopefully that will lead to repentance. God forgives and then restores. There's no other sideway. That's what God promises. That's what God promises. And I love when you see it. We've seen it so much too. I know I sometimes focus on the negatives, but we see so much fruit, the beautiful fruit of repentance. We can have testimony after testimony after testimony after testimony of the beautiful fruit, the joy of repentance that takes place. And here's the key, men. When the prodigal father returns, everyone around them is revived. When the prodigal father returns, everyone around them is revived. I love to see women returning, but when the father returns, you start to see the family come back to church. When the father leads the way to the altar, that's powerful. When the father apologizes and owns it, instead of complaining, why don't you thank your spouse or your kids for your life? Thank you for the life you've given me. I just told Morgan that this week. I haven't mastered this, guys. It's a daily struggle. And I don't know everybody here or listening, but if you're a prodigal father, you can fix a lot in your home. Because usually the man can wound the kids more than the wife. Usually the man can cause the family to go into disarray more than the wife. And when the man returns, it's powerful. You guys know the stats on how many kids come to know the Lord when the father becomes a Christian? I mean, it's like the percentage is so high. I don't know why. I can't explain why. I just see it. And I know it. It's a beautiful thing. And a verse I pull from sometimes, or a chapter, I just want to read it to you. I think it'll encourage you. Psalm 51. How many of you love Psalm 51? And this is David, I believe. I forgot to look at the introduction. I think he just got spanked by God. Have mercy upon me, O God. This should be our prayer today as we leave. Have mercy upon me, O God, according to your loving kindness, according to the multitude of your tender mercies, blot out my transgressions. Wash me thoroughly from my iniquity and cleanse me from my sin. For I acknowledge my transgressions and my sin is always before me. Against you and you only have I sinned and done this evil in your sight. Behold, I was brought forth in sin, and in sin my mother conceived me. Behold, you desire truth in the inward parts. Purge me with hyssop and I shall be clean. Wash me and I shall be whiter than snow. Look at all these words, whiter than snow, purge me, God forgive me, my sin. But it's coming from a contrite heart. It's not somebody fighting God, it's somebody owning their sin. And then you see what the byproduct is. Make me hear joy and gladness, that the bones you have broken may rejoice. Hide your face from my sins and blot out my iniquities. Create in me a clean heart, Lord. And renew a steadfast, a right spirit within me. Do not cast away your presence and do not take your Holy Spirit from me. Interesting. The Old Testament, God could remove the Spirit from you. I'm glad I don't live in the Old Testament. But what the New Testament believer can do is quench and grieve that Spirit. And the same cry goes out, Lord, do not quench and grieve the Spirit. And then I love this one. Restore to me the joy of your salvation and uphold me by your generous spirit. Return to me. He had joy and it left. Many men are upset. They're angry. They're just going through life. Women too, of course. That joy has left them because of sin. And if you return, that joy will come back again. And God is generous. He will uphold you. I didn't have time to include it, but Psalm 32:3, listen to this. When I kept silent about my sin, my bones grew old through my groaning all day long. When I kept silent, silence, unrepentance will lead to joyless living. You'll feel that you're getting older and the groanings because there's something that your body is just, it physically, spiritually affects you physically. Did you know that? Your spiritual health will affect you physically. I mean, we could get into lots of scriptures about that. Interestingly enough, as a side note, stress and worry and not being in right relationship with God releases a lot of something called cortisol. Just Google the effects of high levels of cortisol on your entire body. I just did Thursday, and it's not good. Everything's affected. Now, we need that to run from a lion. But not to be constantly in stress and constantly in wound up. And I saw that my dad even. On Father's Day, I just remember it. It just breaks my heart. He finally knew the Lord later. But my goodness. Granted, a pack of Marlboro didn't help and a pot of coffee. Always stressed. Always just high strung. And unrepentant. So men, women, kids, don't lose this opportunity this morning. I publicly confess many times I needed to return and repent in my late 20s. Thank God that was the only reason I'm up here today is because of that repentance that happened 26 years ago. That's the only reason. And the only reason I'm able to still stand before you is trying to keep a repentant heart. Wronging somebody, apologizing, trying to fix, trying to have a good attitude. And God will honor that. Joy comes back. You want joy in your family again? Here's a tip. As you're driving home, I know it's going to be hard because of pride. As you're driving home, what'd you think of his talk today? Well, I don't know what you think. Oh, you see some good points. This is hard. Do I need to work on anything? Because I want to apologize. I want to be better husband. It's hard, isn't it? I'm opening myself up too. Tell me later today, Father's Day, right? And I'm getting a list. I'm sure. But God, you can fix your families, but you have to own it. You can't watch the joy that will bring. Your wife might be going, yes, inside. Prayers have been answered.

0: 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Hey, I want to let our listeners know that due to budgeting issues, we will be removing Regaining Lost Ground from some of the radio stations that we currently air on. 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Again, due to budgeting issues, we will be removing Regaining Lost Ground from some of the stations that we currently air our program on. 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
1: 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I

0: I have a lawyer friend who said to me recently, "Steve, how can you tell the difference between a lawyer and God?" I allowed that I didn't know, and he said, "Because God doesn't think he's a lawyer." Do you know why atheists are atheists? It's because if there's a God, that means they can't be him. At the heart of almost all worldviews, that's the issue. It's called the desire for autonomy. I walked that road for a while, but messed it up so terribly that I decided that there must be somebody bigger and better than I am. There is. Now, I don't have to be God, and that's a relief. I'm Steve Brown. You think about that. Share what you just heard with a friend. Go to youthinkaboutthat.com.
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0: in a moment of binging. And then if I got up and walked into the bedroom and immediately 2 pounds went around my waist, I think I could kick my Triscuit addiction. But it doesn't work like that. And more seriously, small neglects in my marriage, small neglects in my investment in renewing my mind, just a little pecking around with some pornography here, just a little flirting here. Nothing happened, right? Nothing happened. A little obsession with work and not really spending time that's knowing what's on your kid's heart. Nothing happened. Everybody seems okay. 10 years, 12 years, 20 years. Marriage falling apart. Kids disengaged. You know, it was just a little bit of debt. It was just a little bit of neglect. 10 years later. So you never reap in the same season that you sow. That's why it takes faith. The goal, God's goal, is not to get some people to come to meetings, church, listen to someone talk, sing a couple songs, and be relatively a little bit nicer and maybe a little bit more moral than the world. That is not a Christian. Those are some activities that Christians are in. Following Jesus is the seed of the living God, of the Holy Spirit, comes and takes residence inside your body when you recognize your sin and turn from it and ask God for forgiveness and base it totally on what he did on the cross and his resurrection. He actually enters your life and it begins to develop and cultivate the very character of Jesus in you as you get in community and get in his word and talk to him and become generous. This is, it actually says, my generosity manifesto. So this is mine, all right? It's in yours. And here's the question. Do you want to be extraordinarily kind? And do you want to be extraordinarily generous? If so, you can, you know, check a box or two. And at the very end, you know, you can do this and put that somewhere. That's what I really want to be. And God will start doing it.
1: 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Then he walked us from the Garden of Eden to the throne room of Revelation, tracing a single word, seed. The first conflict in human history was over an offering. The last image in Scripture is a tree that bears fruit every month. And in between everything God ever did, through Abraham, through Moses, through the life and death of Jesus, was the story of what happens when good seed dies and grows. If today's message stirred something in you, there's a resource Chip is very excited about, a new book by his longtime friend and mentor, Jack Alexander. It's called Wise Son, Smart Son, and it captures the difference between being smart and being truly wise, and gives you a concrete day-by-day path to get there. In fact, Chip will be wrapping up our series, The Jesus Revolution, with a special interview with Jack himself, so keep listening. But you can find the book, Wise Son, Smart Son, right now at wisesmart.com. That's wisesmart.com. Well, now here's Chip.
0: As we close today's program, I made an appeal to you, right? I mean, we talked about seeds. We talked about sowing. We talked about reaping. And I made the point for me and for you that every day we sow. And whatever we sow, we're going to reap. And as we always have to remember, you never reap in the same season that you sow. And part of this manifesto that you heard me talk about was me kind of taking myself by the cuff of the shirt and shaking myself and saying, Chip, are you really serious about sowing the things that really matter? And I wanted before God to say, Lord, I want to sow today in such a way that as I look toward the future, I would have a moment of reaping by your grace, where you would actually say, because the scripture promises that as I sow to your kingdom, that you will say, well done, thou good and faithful servant. I would like to be known by his grace as someone who is extraordinarily kind and extraordinarily generous. Jesus modeled for you and for me how this has to happen. And the results are great, but the process is really challenging.
2: Jesus would say, unless a grain of wheat fall into the earth and die, it remains by itself alone. But if it dies, it brings forth much fruit. Jesus modeled that with his own life. He died, he went into the ground, he was resurrected, and then he provided salvation and forgiveness for all of us. At the heart of generosity is the sober self-assessment that you must die to yourself, that you must follow Jesus in full surrender to the Father's will. And you must, as I must, say, Lord, all that I have is yours. God, left to myself, I will be greedy, I will posture, I will want to appear generous rather than be generous. And so I'm going to ask you today, would you be willing in a moment, right now, to ask the Lord Jesus, Lord, will you help me today to die to my own greed? Would you help me to die to the idols? Would you help me to die to what other people think? And Father, would you then allow me to take my time and my money and my talent and sow it into loving people?
1: 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Coming up next time, Chip continues walking us through his generosity manifesto line by line, including the five declarations he made before God. That's next time on Living on the Edge. Today's program is produced and sponsored by Living on the Edge.
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4: March 4th, 1865. The Civil War was nearing its end. The nation was exhausted, divided, and grieving. On that day, President Abraham Lincoln delivered his second inaugural address, just 700 words spoken in about 7 minutes. 41 days later, Lincoln would be assassinated. Yet the words he spoke that day still echo through history. In that brief address, Lincoln referenced God 14 times, spoke of prayer, and quoted scripture repeatedly. He reminded Americans that both sides of the conflict shared a common faith, saying both read the same Bible and pray to the same God, and each invokes his aid against the other. Lincoln understood that political division alone could not explain the nation's crisis. More than 160 years later, America still wrestles with division, truth, and our dependence on God. The question is whether we'll remember the wisdom Lincoln left behind.
5: Knowing God, from Harvest with pastor and evangelist Greg Laurie.
6: Jesus says, "In my Father's house are many mansions. I go to prepare a place for you." Now that might be talking about real homes we'll live in, I don't know. Or it might be talking about new bodies, because God's going to give us new bodies, which is awesome. We'll still be us, but we'll be a radically upgraded version of us. The Bible says this mortality, this body, will put on immortality. And that's great to know, because as you get older, you know, you're looking forward to that a little bit more. And I wonder sometimes in heaven if maybe we'll all be bald. I don't know. Maybe that's the glorified state, being bald. Hair is part of the curse. I'm not sure. I don't think so. But there's one advantage of being bald. Bald men always know when it's raining first. It's true. But we're going to get that new body given to us by God. Heaven is going to be so amazing, and it's a hope of the follower of Jesus. So please, don't put this off. Don't procrastinate. This is your moment. God has dropped one lifeline from heaven, and it's Christ. And he's offering it to you tonight. God so loved the world, he gave his only begotten Son, and whosoever believes in him should not perish, but have everlasting life. I hope you'll do that.
5: You were created to know God. Find out how to begin a relationship with him by going to harvest.org. Just click on Know God. Already know God? Invite others to learn more about what it means to follow Jesus. Answers to questions about the Christian faith, online courses for Christian growth, and video messages from Pastor Greg Laurie can be found at harvest.org.
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8: 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And Jesus warned us in Luke 12. 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Beware of greed. 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He said, beware of that. And then He gave us the reason. He said, for your life does not consist in the abundance of things you possess. Oh, in America, we need to be reminded of that probably on a weekly basis.
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5: On the near edge of the 250th anniversary of the political foundation of our country, the family, which is the foundation, we say is the foundation of civilization, the foundation of society, is in deep, deep trouble. It didn't just start being in deep trouble. It's been in deep trouble for at least six decades now. It's ever since the sexual revolution of the 1960s. My wife and I, having been married in 1966, have observed the disintegration of the family from coast to coast, first from California, where we spent 30 years, and then increasingly also on the East Coast. In fact, everywhere you go, the family is in a condition of disintegration. So I ask you a question fundamentally as we launch into today's program. If America's future depends upon the future of the family, what is America's future? I want you to let that sink in for a moment. If the future of America is dependent on the future of the family, what is America's future? So I welcome you to Viewpoint. I'm Chuck Crismeyer. It's conversation, as always, with ever-increasing conviction. Talk that transforms. And I take you back to the year in which we launched this radio program on May 7th, 1995. 31 years ago. An article came out declaring family change is worldwide. So it wasn't just in America, it's worldwide. Around the world, in rich and poor countries alike, the structure of family is undergoing profound changes. The report, Families in Focus, analyzed a variety of existing demographic and household studies from dozens of countries worldwide. Among the major findings were worldwide marriages are dissolving with increasing frequency, and unwed motherhood is increasingly common almost everywhere. Most of the changes in the family that we think are homegrown are occurring everywhere, said a sociology professor at the University of Pennsylvania. The mainspring of the worldwide change probably has to do with, he said, the economic status of women and children in gender-based division of labor. Well, maybe he just focused on the wrong foundation. Today we want to go to the foundation of the family. The foundation of the family goes back to Genesis chapter 2. Believe it or not, Genesis chapter 2. And the family began its disintegration in Genesis chapter 3. So this is a long-standing pattern, friends. The family of the first family, Adam and Eve, began to degenerate when envy developed between Adam and Eve's sons, Cain and Abel, resulting in the first murder. Well, that was the beginning of the degeneracy of the family, and God had to provide a substitute for that son. His name was Seth, which actually began the pattern of developing a different family, a different kind of family, one that ultimately resulted in Jesus Christ, born not of man but of woman and of the Son of God. A different family, not the traditional family as we think of it, but perhaps we might call it the family of God or the church family. But in the meantime, we go back a few years following 1995. For instance, we go to 2003, the census showing new parental trends. Unmarried men and women who live together are nearly as likely as married couples to be raising kids, according to the census at that time. Then, in 2004, traditional family, a myth, says a historian. Families aren't what they used to be. Well, we don't have to go into the details to know that that is true. Then my friend Dr. James Dobson, who just passed away a few months ago, spoke to the National Religious Broadcasters Convention in 2002, February. He said, among other things, For the first time in history, the nuclear family has declined below 25% in America. He said this wonderful institution that God designed, the family, is disappearing. The future of Western civilization, he said, rests in the balance. The family is God's primary design for transmitting the faith, and as the family is destroyed, so is the transmission of our faith. So, if the transmission of our faith is being destroyed by the breakdown of the family, what is the future of America if our faith lies at the very foundation of America? That's what we want to focus on here today on Viewpoint, and I'm so glad that you've joined us again. It's conversation as always with ever-increasing conviction, talk that transforms. On the program today is a gentleman who has joined us in the past talking about Christian discipleship, but today he's talking about the church as family, the church as family. Now, this is an interesting idea, and perhaps it isn't his idea. Maybe it's actually God's idea. The title of the book is called Reimagining Church as Family, but I got to thinking, maybe it's Restoring Church as Family. Maybe that's what we ought to be doing, restoring church as family. But in order to do that, we might have to reimagine it because we've long since lost the concept of church as family. So Rich Griffith joining us here from Georgia, talking about this very important subject. Rich, it's good to have you on the program.
6: Chuck, thank you again for having me. And boy, everything you said is spot on.
5: Well, it's interesting. We could have spent, we could spend a half an hour. We could spend an hour going through all the statistics. But there's a sense in which we really know what's happening. We do know what's happening. We know that the divorce rate in America is the highest of all countries in the world. We know that more people, more kids live in unmarried households in America than in any other nation in the world. How could such a thing be in a nation that says in God we trust?
6: Yeah, for sure. I think that goes back to the concept of a lack of discipleship. You know, if our churches were discipling people to be, you know, full-on followers of Christ rather than following their own agendas, I think we'd be a lot further along. Now, I got to admit, from a confession here, I'm actually a single dad of three adopted sons, so I don't meet that nuclear family model, but I think that's exactly why, you know, if the families that my children came from were following God and not dysfunctional, I wouldn't have three sons right now.
5: Well, that's so, right. So you've adopted three sons, is that right?
6: Yes, sir. Yes, sir.
5: That's an amazing thing.
6: Well, I appreciate it. You know, I fought that call for 4 years because, you know, I'm a single guy adopting three sons and, you know, I get all kind of weird looks. But I think that's the premise of this book. And I want to be very clear with our listeners. We celebrate the nuclear family and we do think it is God's intended model. The problem is, as nuclear families came out to be in American Western culture, really it's a post-World War II construct.
5: Uh-huh.
6: If you think about it, the family before that was extended family with aunts, uncles, grandparents, everybody living together.
5: Right.
6: You know, and so there was much more support. And what has happened is as our culture has changed, especially during, as you mentioned, the sexual revolution, the smaller our families have gotten, the less support systems there are.
5: Interesting.
6: And so I learned as a single adopted dad that I needed my church to be family. I needed godly women in the lives from my sons and to model that for them because I couldn't do that. I can't pass femininity on in a model like that. If I could, there'd be issues.
5: And you mean that women can't pass masculinity onto kids either, right? Okay, discussion that we're going to have. Where does the church, the body of Christ, fit in the midst of family today? That's what we want to talk about. Where's the hope? We'll be right back. Stay tuned.
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5: Welcome back to Viewpoint. I'm Chuck Crismeyer. Today we discuss our viewpoint concerning the matter of our families. And this is incredibly important here on the near edge of the 250th anniversary of the political rebirth of our country. But if you go back 150, 170 years before that, to 1620, 1630, the spiritual birth of the family, of the country, you find that the family was incredibly important there. And one of the things that people like to do is do ancestral research. And one of the things that my wife has always loved to do, because she has folk in her heritage going way back into the 1600s. Yes, way back into the 1600s. Her great-great-great-great-great uncle was the first president of the United States, Samuel B. Huntington, under the Continental Congress. So she loves to go back and find her roots. We've driven there, too, and gone to Connecticut, where many of those roots were. Been in the old house of some of those early founders there in our country. So family has always been a very important thing. But their problem is we can go to the heritage of our families, but if we don't live at the heritage in the present, what's the future? That's our problem here today. And our special guest, Rich Griffith, says we need to be reimagining the church as family. And before we get into it, I want to make sure you get a copy of the book, because it's going to be encouraging to you. It's an $18 book, yours for $16 on our website, saveus.org. 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Box 70879, Richmond, Virginia 23255. Writing a check at $6 for postage and handling. All right, Rich. You are richly endowed with three sons that you're raising as a single man, single father, never been married, right?
6: That's correct.
5: That is an astounding story.
6: Well, it's interesting. So one of the chapters, I was the co-editor and contributor to the book, and one of the chapters in there is on foster care and adoption. And listen, one of the things I started out by saying, we certainly celebrate the nuclear family, and we should, but we also, and I would call that,
5: is it the nuclear family or the nuclear family? Because one is very explosive and the other is banging, bonding us together.
6: I guess that depends on your family functions, I guess.
5: And the pronunciation, right?
6: Right, exactly. But I think what we've also discovered is nuclear family is the ideal, mm-hmm. but the fact of the matter is we live in a broken world in the real. I mean, look how Isaac and Ishmael came about, right? So you got leaders in the Bible that were just flawed. And so unfortunately, you know, that leaves this pattern of God constantly having to redeem things, right?
5: And the brokenness in that family going back to, Isaac and Ishmael actually has caused trauma to the rest of the world for 4,000 years.
6: Absolutely. It's still going on today. Exactly. Yeah, so, I mean, this is the importance of family support. And so, you know, as someone who's adopted three children, I fought that call for 4 years. I was convinced God had the wrong person. Uh-huh. But then I did the research and talking about the world. And, you know, like by the time a child hits 8 years old, which is second grade, they have a 90% chance of aging out of the system. And of that 90%, 50% of those will wind up homeless, dead, sex trafficked, or incarcerated.
5: They also have a 50% less chance of ever embracing Jesus Christ as Savior.
6: Oh, for sure, because trauma is a significant part of that and how it plays on their psyche. So what I applaud is I applaud churches that are saying, hey, we need to be engaged in orphan care and widow care and adoption. And I agree with that. The problem is that most churches function out of the empathy of the leader. So, for instance, if you have a pastor who's never adopted or foster cared, then more than likely that ministry to foster and adoptive families is going to be a little less than robust because the church really doesn't know what goes into it. Mm. So when you get into your child and, you know, everything's great for the first 6 months, they throw a big welcome party and they, you know, are all excited about the child coming home. But then 6 months later, when the trauma starts triggering and things start acting out in school and at church, you know, it's a little less warm fuzzy, and most churches are not really equipped to know how to handle that or deal with that. And so the danger is the child feels rejected again.
5: Well, I thought we were supposed to be a family of faith, not a family of warm fuzzies.
6: That's exactly right. And we need to have, you're right. But what that means also is we also need to be a family. I'm convinced that more and more churches are going to have to become trauma-informed because of the results of everything that is going on with the breakdown and attack on the family.
5: Well, it's interesting you should measure that. I mentioned that because my oldest grandson at 33 was just celebrated as finishing his fourth year of residency as a trauma surgeon and heading to Nashville, Vanderbilt University, for his fellowship. But we need trauma surgeons in the church, don't we?
6: Yes, sir.
5: Spiritual trauma surgeons.
6: That's exactly right. So that's what I write about is, you know, again, and not just me, the contributing authors and co-editors. You know, there's a lot of dysfunction in our society. And, you know, one of the chapters, a good friend who's become a good friend, Larry Fowler of the Legacy Coalition. I don't know if you've heard of him, but he has a ministry for grandparents, and we have more grandparents now raising their grandchildren as if they had to raise them as their children.
5: Well, I'm so glad that you mentioned that, because I believe that grandparents have a profound ministry and calling in our society today, and it's not about changing, chasing a little white ball around a huge grass area. It's about chasing little ones and others around and discipling them for destiny.
6: Yeah, that's exactly right. And so that's one of the reasons we have written this book, is because, you know, we want to surround each other as family and support each other. And so what's happening with our grandparents, again, well, first of all, let me go back a little bit. The birth of this book really came out of the fact that if you had 10 family ministry practitioners in a room and you asked them to define family ministry, you'd probably get at least 8 different definitions, if not more. And so what happened, and the reason being is because as a church, we're so far away from discipleship. And what happens is we take on the models of secular society. And
5: exactly.
6: Here's what I mean by that.
5: In fact, the whole church has been broken down in the models of secular society. We call them affinity groups. That's a term that describes you have to be age coordinated. You have to be lined up because birds of a feather flock together. So we actually cater to the world's idea, theories, and systems. And that is perpetuated even through our seminaries and other training institutions in the church, isn't it?
6: Sure, and that's one of the reasons when you look at youth ministry, you know, the heyday of youth ministry, it all started really in the late 1800s with birth parachurch ministries like Billy Graham's ministry, which was great, but then church said, hey, we could do this too, and then they started developing affinity youth ministries and stuff. And, you know, it had its purpose, but the problem is then the church became the most segregated institution on Sunday morning than anywhere else in the world. And I don't just mean by denomination and socioeconomics. I mean within the church. You know, Sunday morning, you go into the typical church, children go one place, youth go another,
5: exactly.
6: Adults go another, seniors go
5: another.
6: And
5: never the twain shall meet.
6: That's exactly right, except rarely. Like
5: rarely.
6: When we have the obligatory. Now, listen, I'm actually the youth and family ministry person, right? And so I talk about how our churches have the obligatory once-a-year youth worship service where the youth come in and do stuff. And honestly, I hate to say this, I'm going to get myself in trouble here, but if we're not doing that with more consistency, and I'll talk about this in a moment, it's just a dog and pony show that makes us feel good about the young people we have in our church.
5: Exactly. But it also makes us feel good that we don't have to be responsible for them, to care for them in our common worship times, because that's not necessarily
6: exactly right.
5: An easy thing.
6: Right, for sure. And so this is why in our culture we have a growing segment. We have growing what's called a phobophobia and gerontophobia. It's a fear of the young. And
5: you must
6: old.
5: Have learned those words at Fuller Seminary.
6: Well,
5: only Fuller Seminary
6: probably
5: would engender words like that.
6: Well, but there's truth to it. And let me describe it for your listeners.
5: Go ahead.
6: Like a phobophobia is the fear of the young. And gerontophobia is fear of the old. And we know, so let's look at it a different way. We could call it ageism. right? That's definitely a thing in our culture.
5: Right.
6: And unfortunately, that's bred into the church, too. And so what I mean by this, too, is, you know, we only fear what we don't know. So young people are going to fear older people. Why? Because they don't know them. Older people are going to fear younger people. Why? Because they don't know them. And who's been the culprit and the catalyst for projecting that, that not knowing each other? Well, many institutions, public education, but it's even the church, because we're so segregated.
5: Right.
6: And the funny thing that drives me crazy is you hear churches that will say stuff like, well, the youth are the future of the church. Okay, like, those youth are going to magically turn 18 and all of a sudden start taking serving and leading opportunities when we've done nothing to help them learn to serve and teach.
5: And yet what we find is that they're leaving the church in droves because they have not been assimilated as real people, part of the body of Christ.
6: Right. They have not had ownership of the mission and ministry of the church, and they're relegated to the side to have their cute little youth group. Don't get me wrong. Again, I'm all for affinity ministries on the right occasion. I just feel like we need this. Well, I don't just feel. Research shows that we lose 75% of our young people who grew up in the church. Again, why? Because we're too segregated, and we don't have ownership of relationships with each other.
5: You know, my wife and I grew up in the church. My father was a pastor for 50 years in a variety of different denominations and from coast to coast and from north to south. I've been there, done that. Been in larger churches, smaller churches, and so on. When my father was pastoring, people were always expressing concern about taking the kids out, just like the disciples were concerned about taking the kids out of Jesus' presence because they were going to upset the apple cart with what Jesus was doing. He says, no. Don't take the kids out, for such is the kingdom of heaven. My father would say the same thing. Please don't take the kids out. They're part of what we're doing. Well, this all came to roost where my wife and I, we were involved in one of the fastest growing churches in Southern California, just about 20 miles away from Fuller Seminary, where you and your co-author, Kevin, lived or went to school. And so in any event, we were involved in this congregation, and I was a lawyer at that time, but I was also teaching as a volunteer pastor in that church. We had a group of about 100 to 150 people called Faith Builders. Well, it was so phenomenal, this group of people, both younger and older and so on, but my kids were urged, my daughters who were then teenagers, were urged to go into the youth group, be part of the youth group. So they did. They went there, and within a few weeks, they begged us to bring us back into the greater group of all the ages. They said, you don't want us to be in that youth group. There's nothing reality happening there. We don't really belong there. Please allow us to come back in. Where they were assimilated, became part of the ongoing experience, and it was a very beautiful thing. The people enjoyed that. They became like pseudo-grandparents to the kids, and it was a beautiful thing. We've experienced this, Rich. This is a big deal, I think.
6: Yeah, for sure, and I think that's what we're talking about is, you know, we also, the other thing we got to do is stop professionalizing ministry, leaving it to the pros, and further, we need to stop the hierarchy of church. And what I mean by that is, like, if you look at the scripture and this whole theology of children of God and being adopted in his family and church as family, you know, that scripture, of course, says, who are my mother, brother, and sister? She just said, well, it's those who do the will of God. And in that context, it's not about age or things like that. It's about an 8-year-old is a spiritual sibling with an 80-year-old. And they can learn and grow from each other. You know, the church I part-time pastor, you know, we have had 4- and 5-year-olds take up the offering with an adult. So I'm a firm believer that anything an adult can do, if they're willing to just spend some time and get beyond the ageism and biases, if they're just willing time to spend time with each other, those young people will take on ownership of the church. And here's the beauty of it. When you get older, you know, older folks are asking questions about generativity versus stagnation. Did my life matter? Does it count? Well, what more would count than passing on your wisdom and experience to the younger generation?
5: Well, it's going to take a radical You say reimagining. I would say a restoration of the church as God, as Jesus himself foresaw it, because we have been conformed to the spirit of this world, even in God's house. Ain't doing us well. And we'll be right back to talk more about this. Reimagine Churches, family, friends, $16. We'll put this $18 book in your hands. It's on the website, saveus.org. I hope you'll get it.
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5: Charles Fuller was the founder of Fuller Seminary in Pasadena, California. It has been revered as a foremost, one of the foremost Christian evangelistic evangelical seminaries in the country. But things have been drifting there as well. Everywhere the church is in drift. That seminary is just was just about 2 miles from my law office there on Lake Avenue in Southern California in Pasadena. And I was involved with so many people there from Fuller Seminary that attended the large Lake Avenue Congregational Church directly across the street from my law office. Well, the interesting thing is that if you go back to the 1970s, you find that the seminary began to drift, and it began to form a psychological department. Formerly, it was just about theological, then it becomes psychological. And I actually had some of the leaders of that department on this program here years ago. But as that happened, gradually the seminary continued to drift more and more liberally. And Rich, you and your co-author J.J. Jones got your doctorate degrees there. What did you sense happening there at Fuller Seminary?
6: Well, I mean, I think it was still on track at that point, but I got to say, I might push a little against maybe some of the things you said. You know, for instance, I with my kids coming from trauma and stuff like that background, there's very good Christian practitioners in the realm of Christian psychology and Christian counseling. You know, Dr. James Dobson, of course, was one of those.
5: Yeah.
6: So we definitely, and
5: of course, he didn't go to Fuller,
6: saying.
5: But yeah, I agree.
6: No, but I mean, I just want to be clear that, you know, that God can use psychology. I recently, because of my kids coming out of trauma, I've been, it comes out of actually Texas Christian University, which may or may not be Christian. That's not the point, but I know the person who started this, Dr. Karen Purvis, was a Christian, and she started a thing called TBRI. Trust-based relational intervention, and it does teach us how to engage with children who have come from traumatic and difficult backgrounds.
5: I'm not opposed to that. I'm looking at the drift, though. That's the main focus, the drift. And I think you experienced that drift and began to see that the old gray mare wasn't what she used to be.
6: Yeah, I think after I got out of Fuller, you know, and I think some of that started with, and again, I don't want to disparage people, but I can see people that came out of Fuller and I see some of their things that they do, and, you know, they're just not biblical. You know, again, I don't want to get into individual names because then it becomes too contentious.
5: Did you ever know my sixth grade buddy who actually ended up being the provost of Fuller? His name was Rob Johnson.
6: I think I vaguely know him, but not that well.
5: I'm just curious.
6: Fuller's a big institution.
5: Yes, it is.
6: Yeah.
5: Okay, let's get back to the family here, reimagining church as family. When married children make up about 18% of households in America, Single-parent households account for 7-plus percent. Childless married households, 29%. Single-person households, 29%. And the birth rates are down tremendously, barely to replacement level, 2.1 children. So what we're seeing is a vast, vast change in the so-called family and the purpose of the family from a biblical perspective. Let's turn back to purpose. What is the purpose of the family anyway from God's perspective?
6: Well, for me, I think the purpose of a family is, you know, again, well, first of all, let's go back to, again, since you brought it up, the garden. You know, when God said to Adam and Eve, be fruitful and multiply, I think we read over that sometimes because, you know, people take that as all being one, like multiplying. But when God says be fruitful and multiply, what he's saying is, you know, sort of like the fruits of the Spirit and how we live a fruitful life. He's basically telling us, live a fruitful life and then multiply. Because, you know, again, I have children that came from parents who were not living fruitful lives.
5: Right.
6: They were multiplying, and look at the damage it did to their lives.
5: Exactly, right.
6: And so I think that's the point of marriage. And so to feed on to that, the point of a fruitful life is also discipling our children in the wisdom and the knowledge of God.
5: Right.
6: And so we are to model that. And I think that's the point, because we have so many broken families and broken institutions in our culture. I honestly think that the church is the best institution that could step up and become the family that so many people are desiring and lacking.
5: All right. I agree with that, but I want to try to define the term church.
6: Sure.
5: When you use the word church, and when most people use the word church, an image comes up about the building that I go to and the people in that building.
6: Right.
5: That's only a small representation of the church, isn't it?
6: Absolutely, absolutely. And so, like, for instance, I want my children to see the church much bigger than that. The church is the body of Christ. So recently I just returned. I returned with my 17-year-old to an international mission trip where we work with Child Evangelism Fellowship in Albania. And so, yeah, it was pretty, and it was hot. So the cool part was, not only did we get to work with Child Evangelism Fellowship in Albania, we both did that in different cities in the morning. He went to one city, I was at another. And in the evening, I was blessed by God to teach leadership to the only evangelical Christian college in all of Albania. So we did 3 hours of classes every night from 6 to 9. Now, I don't say this to pat myself on the back. What I am saying is my son got to see the church universal in a different country, in a different place, and got to serve alongside them. And listen, this is a kid who's used to being in the country. He loved it. He loved being in these cities. And I don't know if you know this about Albania, but they were the only communist country that actually declared their state religion to be atheism.
5: Really?
6: Yes. So when the curtain fell, there was an influx of hunger, spiritual hunger in Albania. Like right now, Albania is 52% Muslim, but a growing contingency of Christians. Now, that all goes back to your point of, I want my children to see the body of Christ around the world as family, no matter if they worship different or whatever it is. But if they proclaim Jesus Christ as Savior and live by those precepts, then he has a much broader, larger family. Now, that can be boiled down to your local church, and it should be. I think that's the starting
5: point. Well, that's the birthplace.
6: Yes.
5: You know, a baby's born in a hospital, usually, which is the beginning of the nuclear family. And that's where, you know, faith begins at home. That's the birthplace. And then from there, you have being fruitful and multiply physically, but then you have being fruitful and multiply in discipleship spiritually. And that's why you wrote the book on discipleship. And that's such an incredibly important thing that has almost been forsaken in the United States of America, I think.
6: Yeah, for sure. I mean, here's the thing. What they call us evangelicals for a reason, not disciplejelicals, right? And the problem with that is we've brought so many people to the altar, but I call them spiritual orphans. We've left a lot of spiritual orphans at the altar.
5: Thank you very much.
6: Deeper.
5: Exactly.
6: Yeah.
5: I mean, even Billy Graham admitted that on Larry King Live. I don't know if you ever saw that, but I saw it personally, where Larry King was asking Billy Graham, well, surely after the being so successful in your ministry, there isn't anything that you regret. And Billy Graham said, no, that's not true. I regret that I did not get involved more in discipleship.
6: Yeah, he's brokenhearted about that.
5: Yeah. So anyway, that's where we need to be. And it begins at home. You have these three young men that you're discipling as a man, and you need the women in the fellowship to provide a certain amount of, what should we say, femininity to the concept of the broader body of Christ. How do you do that?
6: Yeah, I wrote about this in the first book, Voices, Helping Our Children, Youth, Listen to Wise Counsel. My youngest son, say her age, but she's older, and she's retired, and my son will go over to her house, and he sanded and painted her deck, which I can't get him to clean his room sometimes, right?
5: but he can serve somebody else.
6: That's exactly right, and that's good. Listen, what my kids do outside of the home really shows more of their faith than what they sometimes do inside the home. But the beauty of it is it's a reciprocal relationship, because Miss Harriet is a little more fun-loving, sillier than I am. She will dance, put music on and dance with Jamie, and then she will teach him how to bake brownies. So, of course, when he comes home, guess what he wants to do?
5: Bake brownies.
6: He's like, Dad, let me bake some brownies for you. Real quick story on this, too. So, Miss Harriet, and again, this is the church's family concept, right? She becomes like an adoptive God grandmother to him. So, his school was having a sock hop. I know it's crazy. They still do those. I have never seen socks hop
5: in my life.
6: Except maybe in Dr. Seuss, right? Sock hop. But anyway, so my mother is all the way down in Florida, so she can't do these kind of things. And so he said to Miss Harriet, would you go to the sock hop with me? And she says, of course I will. Well, the school is 45 minutes away. But here's the beauty of it. She goes out because she loves this boy like her own grandson.
5: Uh-huh.
6: And she goes out. She makes a complete poodle skirt, the whole blouse, neckerchief, the shoes, everything. She was the only person that showed up dressed like that. And they had a ball. She was the belle of the ball. She got her picture in the yearbook with him and stuff. But this is the point. That's not even about a program. It's about relationships.
5: Yeah, exactly.
6: And we spend so much time on programs instead of, again, hyperbolically, an 80-year-old sitting with an 8-year-old and saying, tell me about your life, and vice versa. And that's discipleship.
5: You know, discipleship begins, we see how God set that out in Deuteronomy chapter 6. It begins with parents. You can't delegate the responsibility of parents to the formal institutions of the church, whether it's a pastor, whether it's an elder, whether it's a youth leader, that's a non-delegable duty, isn't it?
6: Right. That's exactly right. Now, we can partner with them, and that's the point. Mm-hmm. Deuteronomy 6 talks about the things about being in the home, when you lie down, when you get up, you know, that kind of thing. But then it also talks about community, painting on your doorposts and your fence posts, right? Why? Because as we walk along, that's the thing, Deuteronomy 6 is as you go.
5: Yeah, there
6: right?
5: you go.
6: You're supposed to do these things.
5: All right, we're reimagining the church as family, or restoring the church as family. Friends, get a copy of the wonderful book, $16, on our website, saveus.org. 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
5: Again, today on Viewpoint, we're talking with Rich Griffith concerning the book Reimagining Church as Family. And the issue is the family, but it's also what it means to be the church. The church is not something I do, it's something I am. I am part of the body of Christ. And if that is true, then I am a member of a family. That family is a new spiritual family called the body of Christ, where those within that family are brothers and sisters. So if you go back into the early days of America, you find that they referred to one another as brother and sister. That doesn't happen very much anymore because of what Alexis de Tocqueville told us in Democracy in America in 1830. He was a secular Frenchman that came over here to study why it was that made America great. And among other things that he wrote in his book, Democracy in America, he noted that something he called, in fact, he was the one that coined the term individualism. It didn't start in the 1960s. It started with him in 1830. Individualism. And here's what he noted. He noted that there was something about the character of Americans that would ultimately break up the family, that would ultimately break up the society, and he called it individualism. He said if America does not find a way to deal with individualism, which he saw to become hyper-individualism, it will be a very dangerous thing for the future of America. Well, guess what? That hyper-individualism has pervaded the church triple time. It's in the church almost as much as it is in the world. So what does it do for us as the family of God? What say you, Rich?
6: Yeah, I think those are spot on. And the whole individual, you know, it's funny because we even say this in churches. We say, oh, parents' role is to raise healthy, independent children. That's not right. Mm-hmm. Codependency is not healthy. Independency is not healthy. We need to be teaching about interdependence.
5: Interdependence. Thank you very much.
6: Yeah, our the decisions we make impact each other, and you know we have to teach our children that. That is not. This is one of the things getting our current culture in trouble is that everybody's demanding their own individual rights. But even if you look at you know the Declaration of Independence, which came before the Constitution, right? The Declaration of Independence was the vision of the country. The Constitution was the mission of the country, how you're going to do it, right?
5: Right.
6: But the vision that came first said, you know, the pursuit of life, liberty, and happiness. But it wasn't for the individual. It was for the nation. It was for the collective group of people. And why? Because it was inalienable rights given to us by who? Not the government, but by God. God himself.
5: Right. So when you look at that, you see that the spirit of individualism became... shall we say, we became over-indulgent in the spirit of individualism and turned it into a gospel by itself. And it That's took right. over our responsibility to one another. So now we preach rights rather than responsibility. Have you seen that?
6: Absolutely. Oh, absolutely. And again, well, again, just the very makeup of church on Sunday morning when everybody is so segregated, what do you think that's going to breed? It's going to breed individualism, right? So by the time a kid gets out of a youth group and they had this wonderful experience that was for them, and again, don't get me wrong, we still need to have some of those experiences. We need to find a balance is what I'm saying. But they get out of youth group, and because they haven't been involved in life of the church, what they do is they go into adult worship and they go, oh, this isn't for me. Why? Because we've catered to them and their immaturity rather than pushing forward to something toward maturity.
5: We've entertained them. Yeah. Okay.
6: Absolutely.
5: Now, right now, about 70% of kids live with two parents. About 22% of kids live with their mother only. 5% with...
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2: Well, in some ways, yes, in some ways, no. So okay. Our author who contributed to the chapter on single parenting, Shelley Emilia, I think, let me go to this. I think we got to be careful because what happens is people can go look at people like a single dad or a single mom and make assumptions, right? But Shelley, her story is a little different. She lost her husband in a car accident. Uh-huh. She found herself raising daughters by herself. And so as a single mom, that's a hard place to be.
3: A hugely hard place to be.
2: Oh, exactly. And so, I mean, I never had more empathy for a single mother until I became a single dad. And I think, you know, and that's my point. It's like we lack empathy because we make judgments. And instead of,
3: okay,
2: this goes across the board, whether it's grandparents raising kids or whether it's single parents, single moms, whatever it might be, whatever the demographic. I think what we need to do is we got to ask our question and say, well, wait a minute, why am I not reaching out to this person and saying, let me grab a cup of coffee with you and let me just hear your story? What's going on? How can I help? How can I assist? Because okay. Shelley,
3: do you know what I hear you saying? I hear you saying it's not about empathy, it's about compassion, and they're not the same thing. Jesus didn't take upon himself empathy for people. He took compassion. In other words, he did something. He didn't just have a feeling. He did something.
2: Absolutely. And I think that's the thing I look at and say, look, if you can't empathize, then try and at least sympathize, because that's a whole lot better than apathy, right, to do nothing.
3: Mm-hmm.
2: And so I think that's what we got to get into our church culture, say, let's actually be family. Let's stop calling each other brother and sister if we don't mean it. Let's actually get in the muck of each other's life, and let's stop putting on faces and false pretenses. So, look, I'm a pastor. I don't know if you ever had this happen to you, Chuck. You ever go to church, wind up on church, and fight with your family on the way to church?
3: I've watched pastors do that.
2: Yeah, well, and here's my point. That's family, right? And so I want to be honest. I want to stop the lack of transparency in our church. That's happened to me as a dad with kids with trauma, and I will walk into the church and I will tell my congregation, look, I'm going to give you the best I've got. I've written my sermon, the Lord's laid on my heart, but things are going to be a little bit off because we had a fight on the way to church. How many of y'all can relate to that? And 90% of the hands go up in church.
3: Yeah,
2: and
3: right.
2: The other 10% are either single or lying.
3: Or blind in one eye and refuse to see out of the other.
2: Exactly. And I think what this book is looking for is to say, how do we become church as family? And again, how Jesus defines it. Who are my brothers and sisters? Those who are only God, doing the will of God. Again, Shelley, myself, other people in this book did not find themselves living in the constant ideal. They found themselves in the real. And what we got to do as a church is stop being so judgmental against people who really are trying to live as God has called them to be, and say, let's grab coffee, let's get to know each other, what's your warts and all, and how can I still love you, how can I hold you accountable, that's the point of the epistles, and then how can we serve each other to grow more in conformity to the image
3: of Christ.
2: All
3: right, here's my question for you then.
2: Yeah.
3: The goal of American churchianity has been to build great churches. Jesus said, I'll build my church. You make disciples. We decided to build churches and not make disciples. So now we have a situation where we have these massive churches we call the mega churches. How in the world do you live this out that you're talking about as a family in a mega church?
2: Yeah, I'll be honest with you. It is a little easier in the smaller churches like the ones I pastor.
3: You mean a little easier or actually more realistic?
2: A little of both, I think. I think for the mega churches, they can't. So J.J. Jones, he is actually a family's pastor at a mega church. Has a couple different campuses. Now, again, they stopped at mega church and went to a multi-campus.

0: purpose, if you know what I mean.
1: Yeah.
0: And so I think the point, they, the reason they're doing that intentionally is because when an institution gets so big, it no longer can connect everybody.
1: Right.
0: And I think the way megachurches have to do this is say, hey, how can we, yes, again, have affinity small groups? I get that. But let's move toward more intentional intergenerational small groups. And here's the beauty of it, Chuck. They don't have to do that all the time in stone. They can say, hey, we're going to try this for a season. And I'll give you a perfect example of how church can do this. Instead of saying, all right, our men are going to do their retreat, our ladies are going to do their retreat, kids are going to go on their retreat, mission trip, whatever. What if our churches actually said, you know what, this year we're going to do a church as family camp. And all generations, all walks of family systems come together, and they love on each other, and they share the gospel, and they are discipled in a weekend retreat where the kids are taken care of, everybody's nurtured, and you get to have the conversations between the 80 and the 8-year-old.
1: Well, there used to be, in days gone past, in my ever-disappearing past, there used to be what they called revival camps. Or,
0: yes, sir, camp meeting.
1: Camp meetings, and the family would come together. They had cabins. They had this, that, or the other. That was the way it was done. Not so much anymore.
0: Yeah, and the beauty of it is we can just, like you said, we can get back to that. That those things make such a huge difference. And listen, we probably think, oh, our kids wouldn't enjoy it. Our kids, we do some camp meetings here where I'm at. And the kids love it. They absolutely love it.
1: Well, grandparents, we're going to wrap up here. Yeah. You know, I'm a grandparent. I have 10 grandchildren and 3 great-grandchildren. And as far as I'm concerned, the responsibility as a grandparent is one of the most important things that I do. Every bit as important as being on the air. Every bit as important as writing the 12 books that I've written, one just coming out here in a few weeks. This matter of being a grandparent is a calling. It's a responsibility. It's not a right. It's a responsibility, right, isn't it?
0: Oh, absolutely. Larry Fowler of the Legacy Coalition, I don't know if you're familiar with him, but Larry contributed to the chapter on grandparents.
1: Mm-hmm.
0: And he has some incredibly wonderful things to share on how churches can surround grandparents and help discipleship that way. You know, of course, you look at Timothy, and Paul references the faith of his mother and his grandmother.
1: Right.
0: Right. And how, and Paul, again, Paul just comes along and nurtures that further.
1: Mm-hmm.
0: But yeah, the number of young people that come to Christ because the model of their grandparents, I was just sharing with a kid who claimed to be a man of science in Albania, but I intentionally used his grandmother, who was a believer, came out of the Muslim world, became a Christian, and I helped. He could interpret English, and I intentionally sat him, and I had a conversation with a grandmother so that he can interpret in English, so that her faith was passed on to him, even though he claimed to be an atheist.
1: Well,
0: but Chuck, by the end of it, what is amazing, by the end of it, I said, so now do you think that God is possible? And he went, absolutely.
1: Wow. You know, we're living in a very tough world. And according to our Lord, it ain't going to get easier. It's going to get more challenging. And we need to be up for the challenge, don't we?
0: Amen, and that's why we need to function as family. We got to have each other's back.
1: Rich, I really appreciate your joining us here on the program today, Reimagining Church as Family. I gave the other title, Restoring Church as Family, because I think ultimately that's what God wanted us to do from the get-go. But given how far we've strayed from it, it's like Reimagining Church as Family.
0: Yeah.
1: I get that. So get a copy of the book, friends. $16 will put this $18 book in your hands. 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And become a partner. Friends, as you know, we depend 100% on donations. You see, God called us to do this, and we have to depend on Him. But He depends on you, because we're family. We're part of the family of God. That's how it works. That's how it's intended to work. So it's not a commercial venture. It's a family venture. I hope you see it that way. Reimagining church as family. Ministry as family. That's what we're into. And God will bless it, and he'll bless you as you become part of that family. God bless and be a blessing, friend, and pray for the body of Christ to be truly become a family.
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1: Foundations of Freedom, a look at America's founding principles and the leaders who shaped our nation.
2: March 4th, 1865. The Civil War was nearing its end. The nation was exhausted, divided, and grieving. On that day, President Abraham Lincoln delivered his second inaugural address, just 700 words spoken in about 7 minutes. 41 days later, Lincoln would be assassinated. Yet the words he spoke that day still echo through history. In that brief address, Lincoln referenced God 14 times, spoke of prayer, and quoted scripture repeatedly. He reminded Americans that both sides of the conflict shared a common faith, saying both read the same Bible and pray to the same God, and each invokes his aid against the other. Lincoln understood that political division alone could not explain the nation's crisis. More than 160 years later, America still wrestles with division, truth, and our dependence on God. The question is whether we'll remember the wisdom Lincoln left behind.
3: Knowing God from Harvest with Pastor and Evangelist Greg Laurie.
4: Jesus says, "In my Father's house are many mansions. I go to prepare a place for you." Now that might be talking about real homes we'll live in, I don't know. Or it might be talking about new bodies, because God's gonna give us new bodies, which is awesome. We'll still be us, but we'll be a radically upgraded version of us. The Bible says this mortality, this body, will put on immortality. And that's great to know, because as you get older, you know, you're looking forward to that a little bit more. And I wonder sometimes in heaven if maybe we'll all be bald. I don't know. Maybe that's the glorified state, being bald. Hair is part of the curse. I'm not sure. I don't think so. But there's one advantage of being bald. Bald men always know when it's raining first. It's true. But we're going to get that new body given to us by God. Heaven is going to be so amazing, and it's a hope of the follower of Jesus. So please, don't put this off. Don't procrastinate. This is your moment. God has dropped one lifeline from heaven, and it's Christ. And he's offering it to you tonight. God so loved the world, he gave his only begotten Son, and whosoever believes in him should not perish, but have everlasting life. I hope you'll do that.
3: You were created to know God. Find out how to begin a relationship with him by going to harvest.org. Just click on Know God. Already know God? Invite others to learn more about what it means to follow Jesus. Answers to questions about the Christian faith, online courses for Christian growth, and video messages from Pastor Greg Laurie can be found at harvest.org.
5: 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You love them and you'd do anything for them. 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
14: Shalom.
8: Holy Scriptures and Israel is a ministry designed to share with the Jewish people the good news of the Lord Jesus Yeshua the Messiah, and to instruct Christians on the Jewish roots of their faith. And now, teaching God's Word from a Hebrew Messianic perspective, here is Gideon Levitam.
14: Today we are continuing in Daniel chapter 9. He came in prayer before God on behalf of his people Israel, but also on behalf of the temple that was destroyed by Nebuchadnezzar in 586 BC. Years have passed by, and now Daniel is ready to be restored, him and the Jewish people, and he is just praying sincerely before the Lord, confessing the sins and desiring that the restoration will be. But he assumed, beloved brothers and sisters, that once the Israel, the Jewish people, will go back to the land, the kingdom will be established. And a Messiah will reign. And there will be no longer dispersion of the Jewish people. But Gabriel came to give him understanding and to give him skill, so he will know that there are additional 490 years which God had cut out from the history of humanity during the times of the Gentiles. He cut them out for the people of Israel, 490 years out of the times of the Gentiles. And these additional 77s will bring about the final messianic kingdom that was promised to David, the forefather of Daniel. You remember, beloved brothers and sisters, that in 2 Samuel chapter 7, in 1 Chronicles chapter 17, there was a promise to the people of Israel that the kingdom to David, there will be a kingdom established, and someone, a descendant of David, will sit upon the throne of David. In 1 Chronicles chapter 17 and verse 7, we do read, beloved brothers and sisters, that the Lord is speaking. Now therefore thus shalt thou say unto my servant David, thus says the Lord of hosts, I took thee from the sheepcot, even from following the sheep, that thou should be a ruler over my people Israel. And I have been with thee whithersoever thou hast walked, and have cut off all thine enemies from before thee, and have made thee a name like the name of a great man that are in the earth. Also I will ordain a place for my people Israel, and I will plant them, and they shall dwell in their place, and shall be moved no more. Listen to this. Neither shall the children of the wickedness waste them any more, as it was at the beginning. And since the time that I commanded judges to be over my people Israel, moreover, I will subdue all thine enemies. Furthermore, I tell thee, God is saying to David, King David, that the Lord will build thee a house. And it shall come to pass when thy days be expired, that thou must go to be with thy fathers, that I will raise up thy seed after thee, which shall be of thy sons, and I will establish his kingdom. He shall build me an house, and I will establish his throne forever. This is a messianic promise of the descendants of David. The Mashiach, Jesus, Yeshua, will rule and reign over the household of Israel. I will be his father, and he shall be my son, and I will not take my mercy away from him as I took it from him that was before thee. But I will settle him in my house and in my kingdom forever, and his throne shall be established forevermore. So Daniel longed for the establishment of the messianic kingdom of the descendant of David to come and to ultimately rule and reign and sit upon David's throne forever. But, beloved brothers and sisters, Gabriel was sent by God to instruct Daniel that there will be 490 years, which is really 77s. 70, this is 70 years times 7, and 70 times 7 is 490 years. Out of the times of the Gentiles, there will be 490 years that will come to pass before the Davidic kingdom will be established, before the Messianic kingdom will be established. And that's the lesson, beloved brothers and sisters, that Gabriel is going to instruct Daniel right in these verses as we study them together from verse 24 to verse 27. So please follow me as we look over these very, very important verses in Daniel chapter 9 and verses 24 to verse 27. Firstly, I would like you to notice that in verse 24a, God points to these 77s of years. In verse 24a, we read, 70 weeks, it says here in the King James, but it really should be 77s, are determined upon thy people and upon thy holy city. Now again, beloved brothers and sisters, if we will read that, it's very important to read it in a proper way in verse 24, Shavuim Shivim. The word Shavuim in Hebrew, it simply means it's a number. It could be a number of anything. Just the same like using in the English language the word for pair. Pair will mean two. Or the word for myriad. Myriad will mean 10,000. Or the word for dozen. Dozen of eggs. Or dozen of any number of anything. So in the Hebrew, the word Shavuim, Shivim, the word Shavuim is a masculine word. It's not a feminine word. You know, when you say the Feast of Weeks, the Hebrew word, the word weeks is Shavuot. When we celebrate the Feast of Weeks, we celebrate the Feast of Shavuot. But here it's not Shavuot, but it is Shavuim. And the word Shavuim simply means that there will be 77s of years that have been cut for the people of Israel and for the city that belong to the Lord, Daniel's city. Notice I'm reading, 77s are decreed upon thy people, this is the Jewish people, and upon thy holy city, this is the holy city, the city of Jerusalem. Now I want to pause here and mention something that is very important for all of us to understand. These 70 weeks or these 77s are in connection with the people of Israel, not in connection with the church, the ecclesia. The church was not even born. We don't have the church here. In fact, this prophecy was written at about 539 BC. The church was only formed at about 30 AD. And so this prophecy is in relationship to the people of Israel. The church was hid in God. The truth of the assembly, the ecclesia, was not revealed to anyone else only until the Messiah came and died and rose again and gave this information to the apostles in the early days of the church age. The apostle Paul, Shaul Paul, wrote to the Ephesians in Ephesians chapter 3, and he said to them, "For this cause I, Paul, a prisoner of Jesus the Messiah, for you Gentile, if ye have heard of the dispensation of the grace of God which was given to me toward you, how that he, by revelation he made known unto me the mystery, as I wrote afore in a few words, whereby when ye read ye may understand my knowledge in a mystery of the Messiah, which in other ages, including in that age of Daniel, it was not made known unto the sons of men." as it is now revealed unto his holy apostles, the New Testament apostles, the New Testament prophets by the Spirit. And this mystery, we read in verse 9 of Ephesians 3, and to make all men see what is the fellowship of the mystery which from the beginning of the world has been hid in God, who created all things by Yeshua HaMashiach, by Jesus Christ. In other words, the church age was hid in God, was not revealed to the sons of men whatsoever until the finished work of the Messiah, and when Israel did not accept him at his first coming and the assembly was born. The church, the assembly, is a heavenly company. But beloved brothers and sisters, notice this again. Daniel chapter 9, verse 24, 77s are determined upon thy people, not upon the church, but upon thy people, namely the Jewish people, the people of Israel, and upon thy holy city. This is the city of Jerusalem. This is so important, because if we understand that, it will help us to understand that the church is a heavenly company which will be taken out of here before the tribulation period. And that when the church, when the ecclesia, when the heavenly company will be taken out of here as the bride of the Messiah, the bride of Christ, God will resume his dealing with Israel during the 7 years of tribulation and ultimately will restore them at the end of the tribulation period. That is important to understand, beloved brothers and sisters. So notice now. Now he says in this verse 24 of Daniel chapter 9, 77 are determined upon thy people and upon thy holy city. This is the city of Jerusalem. Then he gives us, and he gives Daniel to understand from the verse 24, this time is the second half of the verse, that there will be six things that must take place before this final restoration of the people of Israel back to God and back to the city of Jerusalem and back to their Messiah. There are six things that must take place before Israel's final restoration. Now let's look at these six things that are found in verse 24b. Number one, to finish the transgression. Number two, to make an end of sins. Number three, to make reconciliation for iniquity. Number four, to bring everlasting righteousness. Number five, to seal up the vision and prophecy. And number six, to anoint the most holy, or more correct, the most holy place, Limshoach Kodesh Kodashim in Hebrew. So there are six things that must happen before that 77s will come to fruition. And these 77s, these are 77s of years. Sometimes there are sevens of one thing or sevens of another thing, but these are 70 times 7 of years. 70 times 7 is 490. 490 years are cut off or decreed upon thy people and upon thy holy city. These 490 years are necessary in order to, notice, to finish the transgression, to make an end of sins, to make reconciliation for iniquity, to bring an everlasting righteousness, to seal up the vision and prophecy, and to anoint the most holy place. These are important. Now, another thing that is so important to understand, these six things that are necessary in order to bring about final restoration of Daniel's people, the Jewish people, Israel, and Daniel's holy city, the city of Jerusalem, these six things are speaking concerning the coming of the Messiah, both in his first coming to die to pay for the sin of this world, as the Lamb of God, which Isaiah 53 verse 6 says, all we like sheep have gone astray, we have turned everyone to his own way, but the Lord laid upon him the iniquities of us all. That's the first coming of the Messiah, Isaiah chapter 53 and verse 6. But also these six things are part and parcel, which is including the second coming of the Messiah, which also in Isaiah 53 we read, in the last verses, he shall see the travail of his soul and shall be satisfied, and by his knowledge shall my righteous servant justify many, for he shall bear their iniquity. Therefore will I divide him a portion with the great, and he shall divide the spoil with the strong, because he has poured out his soul unto death, and he was numbered with the transgressors. In other words, God will provide for the Messiah. He will give him a portion with the great, and he will raise him, and he will place him in the pinnacle of the universe, and he will be the one that ultimately will receive the future kingdom at his second coming. As we do read in Psalm 110, sit thou at my right hand until I make thine enemies thy footstool. And so, beloved brothers and sisters, this is so important to understand, that these six things that must happen involve both first and second coming of the Messiah. He would come once to die, and he would come the second time to rule and to reign and to establish the Davidic kingdom that was promised by God to the descendants of David, to the people of Israel. And so you notice, to finish transgression, this is to bring completely an end of Israel's sins, because the Messiah will ultimately pay for their sins. As we read in Isaiah 53, all we like sheep have gone astray, we have turned everyone to his own way, but the Lord laid upon him the iniquities of us all. In fact, Isaiah in chapter 53 specifically mentioned the death of the Messiah for the transgression of the people of Israel. And if you notice, when you read Isaiah chapter 53, you will notice when Isaiah is confessing, in fact, it is the confession of Israel, and he said at the end of verse 8, for the transgression of my people, this is Israel, just like Daniel said, my people, he is saying here, Isaiah, for the transgression of my people was he stricken. The Messiah would die for the transgression of the nation of Israel. So he will finish transgression. That means that he will have to come and die. The second thing, he will make an end of sins. The Hebrew word here, lechatem chataot, that means that he will completely seal up sins. Thirdly, he will make reconciliation for iniquity. The word kafar or kapara or atonement, the Messiah will simply purge away Israel's iniquities. And once and for all, he will deal with the question of sin, not only Israel, but the sins of all the world. But in the context of Daniel chapter 9, Daniel is hearing from Gabriel 77 that decreed upon thy people and upon thy holy city. So the context here is the nation of Israel. Of course, praise God, our Lord Jesus, the Messiah, died for all the sins of all the world. Behold the Lamb of God, which taketh away the sin of the world. John chapter 1 and verse 29. Number 4 in this verse 24b, to bring an everlasting righteousness. Oh, beloved brothers and sisters, the Lord Jesus, the Messiah, the promised Messiah, is Jehovah our righteousnesses. We read in Jeremiah 23 and Jeremiah 33. He is the one that will rule and reign in righteousness, as we read in Isaiah chapter 11, where we read, and there shall come forth a rod out of the stem of Jesse, and a branch shall go out of his roots, and the Spirit of the Lord shall rest upon him. And notice what we read in verse 4, but with righteousness he shall judge the poor. With ease the righteous king, he is Jehovah our righteousness. Jeremiah 23 and Jeremiah 33. Number 5 in verse 24b, he will seal up the vision and prophecy. In other words, he will fulfill everything that had been seen by vision and spoken by God's word, and everything that the prophets have prophesied concerning the promises of God, of ultimate restoration of the people of Israel. And number 6, he will anoint the Most Holy. In other words, before the Messiah and before the kingdom will come, the Messiah will come to finish transgression, to make an end of sins, to make reconciliation, to bring an everlasting righteousness, to seal up the vision and prophecy, and to anoint the Most Holy place. And that has to do with the final Messianic kingdom that will come at the last day. And to remind you that the Messianic kingdom and the temple during the Messianic kingdom, the Most Holy place, the temple that will be rebuilt in a future day, is mentioned for us in Ezekiel chapter 40 and up to chapter 48. And also it's mentioned in Isaiah chapter 66 concerning the future temple that will be built during the Messianic age. That is involving the second coming of the Messiah. And so now, beloved brothers and sisters, we have learned thus far that there will be a period of 490 years, 77, which will have to take place during the times of the Gentiles. In other words, 490 years, they will be cut from the times of the Gentiles, which began at 586 BC and will end at the end of the tribulation. 490 years are cut from all these years in order to bring about the restoration of Israel. These 490 years will be divided into smaller units, which are mentioned here in the next verses. And the three units that are mentioned here, that the division of the 490 years are placed before us here in verses 25, 26, and verse 27. The 490 years are divided into three sections or three units. The first unit is 49 years. The second unit is 434 years. And the third unit is 7 years. Now, it is a bit confusing, and you and I might not grasp it immediately. We need the Lord's help for that. But here, Gabriel is giving this information to Daniel. Daniel placed this for us in the canon of Scripture. And you and I, with the Lord's help, as we search the Scripture, we learn where these 490 years fit into this total picture of the promises of God concerning the final restoration of the people of Israel and the establishment of the kingdom. Remember, 6 things must happen during these days of the times of the Gentiles. The 6 things that must happen are simply this. It is number 1, as we have seen it already, beloved brothers and sisters, it is to finish the transgression, to make an end of sins, to make reconciliation for iniquity, to bring an everlasting righteousness, to seal up the vision and prophecy, and to anoint the Most Holy place, the Messianic temple. And so now, in these last verses, verses 25, 26, and 27, which are fascinating verses, beloved brothers and sisters, Daniel received this instruction. Notice what Gabriel is saying to Daniel. In verse 25a, b, and c, Gabriel mentioning 3 points in this verse 25. The starting point of the 77s of years, which is the 490 years. The starting point will be from the going forth of the command to restore and to build Jerusalem. Notice that most Bible teachers believe that verse 25, know therefore and understand that from the going forth of the commandment to restore and to build Jerusalem unto the Messiah the Prince, there shall be 7 weeks and 62 weeks. The street shall be built again, and the wall even in troublous time. So notice that the first thing is from the going forth of the command to restore and to build Jerusalem. From is 445 BC. It was then where Artaxerxes, the king, allowed Nehemiah to go and to rebuild the walls and the city of Jerusalem. Of course, some believe that it was not from 445 BC in the days of Nehemiah, but earlier when Ezra received a decree to go to the city of Jerusalem to build the temple, he also built the city itself. But most Bible teachers understand from this portion that it is from about 445 BC when the command by King Artaxerxes to Nehemiah, found in Nehemiah chapter 2, the first few verses, when Nehemiah wept because of the condition of Israel, King Artaxerxes have given him the permission to go to rebuild the wall. Now, mind you, some of the city perhaps was built already, but it was obviously involved in building both the walls of Jerusalem, and also if you build the walls, you have to live somewhere, and therefore the city itself was also to be built at the same time. So the first thing we learn in verse 25, that the time of the beginning of this 490 years will be from 445 BC.
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5: Let us run with endurance the race that is set before us. Looking to Jesus, the founder and perfecter of our faith. The heroes of faith in Hebrews chapter 11 include ordinary people like you and I. They believed God despite not seeing immediate responses to their prayers. We too can exhibit their kind of faith, believing God no matter what. From the Moody Church in Chicago, this is Running to Win with Dr. Erwin Lutzer, whose clear teaching helps us make it across the finish line. Pastor Lutzer, many may find it hard to take a leap of faith when circumstances seem too difficult to handle. Will today's message help us?
6: I think it will, Dave, and the reason that I say that is because this is an example of a man who kept on believing, even though when he looked around, it appeared as if there was no real reason to think that God was on his side. And that, of course, is a great example of faith. And you know, you and I are left here on this planet in order to represent Jesus Christ. The Bible is very clear that we are his representatives. Jesus told his followers that they were to be his witnesses to the ends of the earth. Let me ask you a question. What would it be like if you and I lived more like Jesus? We're making available for you a special resource, a booklet entitled Walking with Jesus, A Radical Return to His Priorities. What this book will do is, it will show you what Jesus did, and then we have to ask ourselves the question, are we really following in his steps, as the Bible says we should? At the end of this message, I'm going to be giving you some contact info as to how this resource can be yours. For now, let us listen. Paul says that we must go on believing whether we see the answers to prayer or not, and if we trust in the goodness of God, knowing that despite his unpredictability, beyond what we can see, God's intention toward us is good, we also will be heroes of faith. You don't have to see the miracle, though we may pray for a miracle and seek it. The end of the day, blessed are those who go on believing no matter what. There's a fourth fact about faith, and that is simply that faith always leads to ultimate victory. Always leads to ultimate victory. But before I give you that fact, I was going to point out one other illustration. And that is in the Old Testament, in the book of Daniel, remember, there's the story of Shadrach, Meshach, and Abednego. Students refer to them as my shack, your shack, and a bungalow. And someday I'm going to preach on them. I'm preparing a series of messages to lead up to that I'll explain at a future time. But here they are, and you know what they say? I love this. They say when they are asked to bow before the image, and if not, they're going to be thrown into the fiery furnace. They say, O King, our God is able to deliver us, but if he doesn't, let it be known unto you, O King, we will not bow down before the image. They said, whether we see a miracle, whether we are delivered or not delivered, our faith will not be affected by circumstances. We refuse to judge God's care for us based on what we can see, what heroes of faith. Now that fourth observation, faith always leads to ultimate victory. But before I tell you how it leads to ultimate victory, I need to share with you that not everybody listening to this message will find that what I'm going to say applies to them. These blessings that I'm going to outline apply to those who personally know Jesus Christ as their Savior. And you say, well, don't I know Jesus as my Savior? Well, I'm going to give you a test. There is a woman in this congregation who sings in the choir who is not technologically connected. At least she wasn't. Her husband loves to tell this story of how she was at work one day and a colleague said to her, do you have email? And she said, if I had it, would I know it? You know? She was a nurse. Maybe she thought email was some kind of a disease. You know, if you have it, you know it. Well, the answer, I think, is yes. If you have it, I think you know it. If you know Jesus Christ as your Savior, you know that you know because you have personal relationship with Him, because you've received the gift of eternal life. And let me remind you that that gift is not dependent on what you can do. It is dependent on what God has done. And you believe what God has done. You believe what God has done in Jesus Christ for you. I urge you to accept Him as your Savior, as your Redeemer, to rescue us from the consequences, the eternal consequences of our sin. So this is now limited to those who believe. If you're a believer, faith will always lead to ultimate victory. Let me give you a good example in this 11th chapter, and that is, of course, the story of Abraham. We won't read it here because you can read it on your own, but Abraham died in faith. Now, the text says here in verse 39, by the way, and all these, though commended through their faith, did not receive what was promised, since God had provided something better for us, that apart from us, they should not be made perfect. What the author is saying is that in the Old Testament, they died in faith, believing that their salvation would at some point be completed. You see, they had only the blood of bulls and of goats, and we have the blood of Jesus Christ. They had a high priest who died. We now have a high priest who ever liveth to make intercession for us. They were ones who needed a priesthood to get to God. For us, the veil has been rent in two, and now we go directly into the Holy of Holies through Jesus Christ, our Lord. And they didn't have those privileges. But they looked forward to the time when people like us would have those privileges, and they were saved on the basis of what Jesus Christ would eventually come to do. And so that's how the Old Testament saints were saved. But they looked forward. And what he's saying is they couldn't be complete either until Jesus came along. God spoke to them through prophets. But in these last days, God has spoken to us through the Lord Jesus Christ and has spoken with clarity, and He has not stuttered. Now, the point is simply this, though. Abraham's a good example of somebody who dies in faith. God said to him one day, Abraham, do you see the boundaries of the land? They go from here to there and there. All this land I've given you. Yet Sarah, his wife, dies. What does Abraham have to do? Of all things, he has to purchase a burial plot for her and pay for it in the very land that God gave him. That's why some of us are convinced that there are still prophecies that God made to Abraham that haven't been fulfilled, and they will be fulfilled someday. But he dies in faith, not having seen everything that was promised. You know, we have faith healers today who tell us that Jesus died for us, body, soul, and spirit, and as a result, we can be healed at any time. Now, they're right in this regard. Of course Jesus died for us, body, soul, and spirit. But we don't get the benefits of what Jesus did for us in this life. We get the benefits in the life to come. That's when we inherit finally all things. That's why faith healers themselves eventually get sick, and then wonder of wonders, they die. Now, fact is, cancer can destroy your body. But the Apostle Paul says that we have a new body, eternal in the heavens. Your new body has already been ordered, and it looks so much better than the one that you brought to this sanctuary today. It really does. It's going to look the same, but wow, the way we're going to look. We have a new body. You know, some of us may experience extreme poverty. I just saw a picture the other day on top of a magazine, a cover of a magazine. Nearly 1 billion people live in poverty and squalor. Now, we should do all that we can to help them. I understand that. This is not a pie-in-the-sky message. But on the other hand, for those who believe in Jesus Christ, they must have confidence that there is a mansion that Jesus is preparing for them on the other side, because we know that we die in faith without having received all the promises. That's the way believers die. Those of you who have experienced perhaps the rejection of your family, Paul speaks about the family that is in heaven and on earth. And someday you're going to be part of a multitude that no man can number. What a day that is going to be when we inherit all things. Some of you have experienced injustice. Injustice oftentimes rules in this world, but in the world to come, we find that justice triumphs because God is God, and He brings into focus all of the issues of life because eternity is coming. The bottom line is this. We believe in another world, and that's why we go on believing no matter what. No matter what, we trust Almighty God. Is it ever wrong to doubt? You students, you know, you may say to yourself, I have doubts. It's not all bad, as long as your doubts are honest doubts. Here's a model for you. John the Baptist is put in prison. Now, he's the one who, in the flesh, was a cousin to Jesus, baptized Jesus, and there he is in prison. And he reads the Old Testament and says, you know, when Messiah comes, the prison doors are going to be opened. Well, there's no prison doors open for him. As a matter of fact, he ends up actually getting his head cut off, as you know. But he begins to doubt. He begins to doubt whether Jesus is the Messiah. So he sends a delegation to Jesus, and I'm sure that he was very kind and very tactful, but he does say this: are you the one that should come? Or should we be looking for somebody else? Because we thought Messiah was going to do better than this. We thought Messiah was going to bring about political deliverance. We thought that when Messiah comes, somebody like me, who's doing righteous, I wouldn't be sitting in prison. So these people, they go and they talk to Jesus. Now, put this in your mind and keep it. Jesus says, hey, you know, among those who are born of women, John the Baptist is the greatest. Jesus said that while John was having doubts. All doubt isn't wrong if it's honest doubt. But then Jesus said, go tell him that many of the miracles of the Old Testament are already being fulfilled. I am opening the eyes of the blind, the dead are being raised, the deaf are hearing the gospel, and so forth. And then Jesus added this word. He said, blessed are those who are not offended because of me. Now, I'm not a Bible translator, but let me give you a Lutzerian paraphrase. Jesus is saying, blessed are those who are not upset with the way I run my business. Blessed are those who don't say,
7: God, you never answered this prayer, so I'm never going to bother you again with another request. Blessed are those who don't become bitter at God because of the ambiguity of the way in which he runs the world. Blessed are those who see the miracles, but blessed are those who go on believing and trusting even when God doesn't do all the things they think he should, because faith isn't merely receiving from God the things that we ask for, but the ability to accept whatever God gives us and to believe that God is good and loving despite the circumstances of life. You live like that and you'll also be a heroine of faith. Your name will be in the 11th chapter of Hebrews. You say, well, why should we pray if we're not sure God is going to answer? It's because God changes us. God changes us and gives grace.
8: 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You don't need

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2: Keep believing. Don't become angry with him. He's testing you. And in the end, you'll be a heroine and a hero of faith. And I can imagine in eternity, there are those who saw all the miracles, those who didn't, but both equally rewarded. Maybe those who didn't see the miracles rewarded a little more because they had no reason to believe except that God in his word assured them. And they also, great, great heroes of faith. Would you join me as we pray? Our Father, we ask in Jesus' name that you'll invigorate us. We pray for those who perhaps are almost on the brink of losing their faith. I pray for those who have given up praying, as they prayed for years and years and years and the miracle hasn't happened. Oh, Father, help us to know that your intention, Lord, is that our dross may be consumed and the gold of our faith refined, because you walk with us through the fire. You are there when there's a sick bed and there's no healing. You are there when there is poverty, when there is injustice. You are there. Show us your glory and your presence. And Lord Jesus, help us to trust you. And for those who've never trusted Christ, may this be their opportunity to say, today I believe on Jesus as mine. We honor you in his name. Amen. Well, my friend, this is Pastor Lutzer. If you've been listening to the ministry of Running to Win, you know that the heart of what we are doing is spreading the gospel of Jesus Christ around the world. And perhaps you today heard the gospel and you have never savingly believed. Would you do that right now? At the end of the day, we need a rescuer, we need a savior, and Jesus is the only one qualified to save us from our sins. Receive him as yours. But having done that, the Bible says very clearly that we should follow in the steps of Jesus. How do we do that? What does that look like? We're making available for you a special resource. It's a booklet entitled Walking with Jesus, A Radical Return to His Priorities. What this book does is it challenges us, even as we look at the life of Christ, to ask this question: how does my life match up with his? If we should follow in his steps, what does that look like? For a gift of any amount, we're making this book available for you. Here's what you do. 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As we stop to think about what the Christian life is all about, the Bible says that God is conforming us to the image of his Son. And we believe that this resource will help us to understand in a very practical way what that looks like and what it is that needs to change in our lives for the glory of God. Right now, go to rtwoffer.com or pick up the phone and call us at 1-888-218-9337. And from the bottom of my heart, thank you so much for praying for this ministry. Many of you contribute to this ministry. Together, we're making a difference even as we run toward the finish line.
3: It's time now for another chance for you to ask Pastor Lutzer a question about the Bible or the Christian life. For most of us, there's a gap between what we believe and what we practice. This troubles Teresa, who wrote to ask this. In 1 John chapter 3, we read, "No one who abides in

0: him keeps on sinning. No one who keeps on sinning has either seen him or known him. Whoever makes a practice of sinning is of the devil, for the devil has been sinning from the beginning. Why do so many Christians say we sin every day when these verses refute this?
1: Teresa, thank you so much for connecting with us. And if there's anything that can be said about the Bible, is that it does have some confusing statements, doesn't it? I say confusing not because they are unclear necessarily, but sometimes it's difficult to reconcile them with other passages, and yet we know that all of it comes from God. The verses that you mentioned in 1 John are often interpreted this way. If we continue to sin, that means that we have never been redeemed. You still, however, have this problem. It goes on to say that if we abide in Him, we sin not. And obviously, you and I do sin. Now, this necessitates a larger discussion, but I want you to read those same verses with this in mind. I think that John is referring to the new nature that we have within us. Because he says, whoever is born of God doesn't sin. What he means is that if you look at us through a narrow lens as just those who have been born of God, of course, that new nature does not sin, because his seed remains in him, he says elsewhere. And so I look at it as more or less John is talking about our new natures. And of course, if we abide in Christ, for John, because Christ is sinless, his point is that therefore we do not sin. So John sees things in black and white. Either you are righteous or you are unrighteous. Now, maybe what I'm saying is confusing to you, except to say that I think it relates more to the natures within us. But I need to add a comment. I don't think it is possible for us to live sinlessly, always simply living out the new nature. You know, my sister, everything that we do is tainted. We help someone, we do a good deed, and hidden in our hearts may be a motive for self-aggrandizement. We want people to know what we've done. So the good news is this. I believe that God takes our works, even those that may be tainted because of motive, etc. He makes them acceptable to himself through Jesus Christ, our Lord. So in that sense, we are seen by God as continuing to live out the new nature, even though you and I have to admit we still continue to sin. Luther put it this way, we are simultaneously saint and sinner. Saints before God, living in the perfection of Jesus, still struggling with sin. Well, I hope that this has helped you. Perhaps it will stimulate you to even do more study on these verses and others so that we might properly grasp the teaching of God's Word.
0: Thank you, Teresa, and thank you, Dr. Lutzer. 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The answers then were radical, but what about today? What would Jesus do? 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
5: Jesus says, "In my Father's house are many mansions. I go to prepare a place for you." Now that might be talking about real homes we'll live in, I don't know. Or it might be talking about new bodies, because God's going to give us new bodies, which is awesome. We'll still be us, but we'll be a radically upgraded version of us. The Bible says this mortality, this body, will put on immortality. And that's great to know, because as you get older, you know, you're looking forward to that a little bit more. And I wonder sometimes in heaven if maybe we'll all be bald. I don't know. Maybe that's the glorified state, being bald. Hair is part of the curse. I'm not sure. I don't think so. But there's one advantage of being bald. Bald men always know when it's raining first. It's true. But we're going to get that new body given to us by God. Heaven is going to be so amazing, and it's a hope of the follower of Jesus. So please, don't put this off. Don't procrastinate. This is your moment. God has dropped one lifeline from heaven, and it's Christ, and he's offering it to you tonight. God so loved the world, he gave his only begotten Son, and whosoever believes in him should not perish, but have everlasting life. I hope you'll do that.
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19: Kind of the cool, hip thing in the world is to say whatever God says, we're going to reject that. One of the great things that is sort of a litmus test if you're on God's side is, what do you think about God's people, the Jews? And man, that has been a test through all of time.
20: Pastor Brett Metters says the hand of God was and always will be on Israel.
19: The Bible tells us in the last days, God's going to judge the nations that are against Israel. And in the Abrahamic covenant, God even says, I'm going to bless the nations that bless my people, and I'm going to curse the nations that curse Israel.

0: Accused of blasphemy by the religious leaders, Stephen began his defense in Acts chapter 7 with a history lesson on God's promise to give Abraham's descendants the land of Israel. Inspired by this, Pastor Brett Metter traces Israel's history to the present day to explore who should possess the land and why. And once again, we'll see how today's word is reflected in today's news.
1: Acts chapter 7. We sort of shift gears as we have a sermon, and it's quite a sermon, but it's the sermon of the first martyr of the Christian faith. You know, I've had sermons that have gotten me into trouble, but nothing like Stephen. Stephen's going to preach this sermon, and they're going to stone him to death for it. But does he lose the battle, or does he win? We're going to see. Stephen's going to come out victorious, as it turns out. Even though you're like, Brett, dead is kind of final. Not if you're a Christian. And so I can't wait to meet this guy in heaven. But Stephen goes into a little history lesson with the religious guys there on the Temple Mount in Jerusalem. And that's what I'd like to do, is kind of take a little section of this, because as it turns out, the history lesson that Stephen's giving to the children of Israel there in Jerusalem during the first century, it would be very pertinent to what they were talking about. And Stephen's going to make a real powerful point at the end of his sermon. But it's amazing to me, the very thing Stephen's talking about in his sermon, it's the same thing the world is raging about today. The world is angry. People are killing people over something that Stephen's talking about, and it's still a problem. And it has to do with Jerusalem and Israel and the Jews. Who really belongs in Jerusalem? Who really belongs on the West Bank or the land of Israel? Do you believe like the Catholics that say, well, the Jews blew it. God no longer chooses them. He's forsaken the Jews. And so the church is now the replacement of the Jews. The church is God's people. The Jews have blown it. Man, if that's your doctrine, can I just warn you? Be worried. Because if God forsook the Jews, what's keeping them from forsaking you? He made a promise that was an everlasting covenant with the Jews, whether they were on board or not. It was an everlasting, unconditional covenant he made called the Abrahamic covenant God made with the Jews. And if he bails on that, then why wouldn't he bail on you? That's bad theology, by the way. The Bible tells us very clearly God has a plan for the Jews. And as Gentiles, we should both be careful of being ignorant and also being arrogant. I'll show you that. But Stephen gives us sort of a springboard to sort of identify things that are happening in the news today that have to do with what Stephen's talking about. Let's pick it up. It's Acts chapter 7, verses 2 through 8 will be our section. Let's read. It says in Acts 7, verse 2, and he said, men, brethren, and fathers, hearken. The God of glory appeared unto our father Abraham when he was in Mesopotamia before he dwelt in Haran, and said unto him, get thee out of thy country and from thy kindred, and come into the land which I shall show thee. And when he came out of the land of the Chaldeans, he dwelt in Haran. And from thence, when his father was dead, he removed him into this land where you now dwell. He's talking to men in Jerusalem. He's talking about the Jews in Israel. Verse 5, it says, and he gave him none inheritance in it, no, not so much as to set his foot on, yet he promised that he would give it to him for a possession and to his seed after him, when as yet he had no child. And God spake on this wise, that his seed should sojourn in a strange land, and that they should bring them into bondage and entreat them evil 400 years. And the nation to whom they shall be in bondage will I judge, said God. And after all that shall they come forth and serve me in this place. And he gave him the covenant of circumcision. And so Abraham begat Isaac and circumcised him the eighth day. And Isaac begat Jacob, and Jacob begat the 12 patriarchs. Why would Stephen be going into this history of Israel with the people of Jerusalem? Well, it has to do with God having a plan and a purpose, and he's going to indict these religious guys as not believing truth, and that God's going to judge them for this. And God's wrath would be upon them for that. He's going to indict this group of people, and they're going to be so mad, they're going to gnash their teeth, and they're going to want to destroy him so much that they start stoning him to death. This is the story. What's the big deal? Why is Stephen going to this history lesson? Well, it had to do with the Abrahamic covenant. That's what we call it. It's a covenant that God made that's unconditional, that God made to the Jews. And this is a huge point of contention in the world today. When you hear people call Israel the occupiers in the land of Israel today, or Palestine as they want to call it still, they say the Jews are occupiers in that land. You know, and where was Abraham originally from? Well, Stephen tells us, Ur of the Chaldees, near Babylon in Iraq. The story goes, just like Stephen said, Abraham begot Isaac and Jacob, and then Jacob had 12 sons, and those would be the 12 tribes of Israel. But because there was a famine in the land, the 12 sons of Jacob moved to Egypt. Joseph was there, second most powerful man in the world at the time. It's kind of an amazing story. But the Jews are there, and they're there for a few decades when the Pharaoh said, these Jews, Hebrew people, sons of Jacob, Israel, they're getting mighty. They're getting too mighty, and so they enslaved them. And they were enslaved, as Stephen enumerates here, for 400 years, slaves in Egypt. Now, why were they slaves there? There was two things God was doing. He was preparing the Jews for the land that he promised, but he was also preparing the land for the Jews. The people that were currently in the land of promise, we know them as the Canaanites. God's preparing them, and I'll tell you how in a minute. But the idea is the Jews would then leave the captivity as slaves in Egypt and be led by Moses to get to the border of Israel, the land of promise, the Abrahamic covenant promise. And then God's going to give to them that land as an everlasting covenant before the whole world. He says, I'm giving you this land. Now, today the world says that does not belong to the Jews. They're called occupiers. It's amazing how, isn't it funny how the world, it's not funny, it's actually tragic, but it's so weird and odd that the world is making decisions just purposefully to fly in the face of God. I think that a lot of the stuff that you see that's woke even, or things like that, they're things that just are flying. There are not two genders, but there's, you know, 5,000 genders or whatever they say. Well, God says he created them male and female. Male and female did he create them. So when you say there's more than two genders, when you say that, you're actually saying, I disagree with God. I hope you know that, as if you're a woke person here today. We love you, but you need to wake up from your wokeness, if you know what I mean. God said there's two genders. That's God. But people that say, no, there's not. That's the thing. That's kind of the cool, hip thing in the world, to say whatever God says, we're going to rebel against that and reject that. One of the great things that is sort of a litmus test, if you're on God's side, is what do you do with the Jew? What do you think about God's people, the Jews? And man, that has been a test through all of time of how God sorts you out. And the Bible even tells us in the last days, God's going to judge the nations that are against Israel. And in the Abrahamic covenant, God even says, I'm going to bless the nations that bless my people, and I'm going to curse the nations that curse Israel. Now, sadly, a lot of churches won't talk about this. They only want to talk about blessings and God's goodness and his grace, which I love talking about that. But to get the whole story, you got to realize God is still holy and righteous. And the Bible says in the last days, he's going to be full of wrath, and he's going to pour out his wrath on a Christ-rejecting, sinful world. That's still coming in the future. Now, good news, God is so also loving, kind, patient, long-suffering, and he would that none should perish. The heart of God is that no one would be destroyed. But because of people's hard-heartedness, they're going to be on the wrong side of God when he returns in his second coming, Jesus Christ. So the big question is, who really should be in the land of Israel? The world says Palestinians. But here in Stephen's sermon, he said, man, this is the land that I am giving you as a possession. Why do the Jews belong there? I'm going to give you three reasons today and go through a little history lesson. Hopefully I don't bore you with history, but I love history. Forgive me. And if there's one thing you know in history, I think this is the stuff you need to know more than anything, more than the Civil War, more than World War II or any history in the world. The biggest and most important is the history of Israel, because the Bible spends a lot of time talking about it, and it's important to know it, I think. So that's why I like to rehearse this, so that we can be familiar with it. Hopefully you're familiar enough with this, or if you were to talk to somebody, you can actually explain what people don't know. The narrative out there is so misguided, and it's really rhetorical wackiness out there right now. So I want to show you how even Stephen's message kind of matters. There's three reasons I want to give you why Israel, the Jews, belong in the Holy Land. Israel, whatever you want to call it, Palestine, it's still the Jews. I'll tell you why. One reason why, point number one, God gave the land to Israel. Question, is there any other people group in the world that can say, God gave us the land and we can prove it? Nobody can say that. Nobody. The Jews have the Bible, this book written over a 1500 year period by 40 different authors, 3 different languages, 3 different continents. And throughout the whole scripture of the Bible, God says, if you care what God says, if you care what the Bible says, it says Israel belongs. Well, first of all, he says, Jerusalem is mine. And he says, my name is on that city. I hope you realize when you talk about Jerusalem, God says, my name is on that city, not Dundee. Not Portland, not New York City. He says, Jerusalem has my name on it. So first of all, that's kind of important. But then he tells us who he gives this land as a possession. Stephen reminded in our text there in Acts chapter 7, verse 5, he promised that he would give it, the land, to him for a possession and to his seed after him. That's his descendants, all the descendants of Abraham through the line of Isaac. And this is called the Abrahamic Covenant. Now, if we were to do sort of a timeline, this is the very first thing on a timeline that I'd like to show you, and that is the Abrahamic Covenant starts in 2000 BC. What happened? God gives to Abraham this promise, and it's an unconditional promise. Now, some people try to say, well, it's a conditional. If Israel, disobeys God, then he's going to forsake his covenant with them. No. This is an unconditional covenant. The confusion might come because there are, in the book of Deuteronomy, some conditional covenants. If you don't do this, then I'm not going to do that. And God makes those really clear. But when it comes to the land of promise, the covenant of Abraham, it's an unconditional covenant. The Abrahamic covenant's Genesis chapter 12, verses 1 through 3. It says, now the Lord said to Abraham, get thee out of thy country, that's Ur that Stephen was talking about, Ur of the Chaldees, and from thy kindred and from thy father's house unto a land that I will show thee. And I will make of thee a great nation. And I will bless thee and make thy name great, and thou shalt be a blessing. And I will bless them that bless thee and curse him that curseth thee. And in thee shall all families of the earth be blessed. Now, just something you should be aware of. If you're an anti-Semite who hates Jewish people, it's so unfortunate because you're not realizing, what have the Jewish people brought to the world? Have they brought anything to the world? Well, I don't even have time to go into the invention, the artistry, the science and technology. I mean, I could go on and on. The Jews are such a tiny percentage of the world's population, but they've given a majority of advancement to all of mankind. Like there's whole books written on this that are fascinating how the Jews have contributed more than any other people. If you look at their greatest enemies, ask how much they've contributed to science and medicine and technology and stuff like that, and you realize, not that much. But when it comes to all the families of the earth shall be blessed, can anybody say one word?
2: Jesus.
1: Before I even got it out. Jesus was a Jew. Hello. If you don't know that, why are we blessed as Gentiles? Because Jesus, the Jew, through the line of Abraham, the Messiah, Jesus came. We owe that to the Jewish people, that the Messiah came through the Jewish people. And this is what God's promising. All the nations, you can check those boxes. Did the Lord make Israel a great nation? Check. Will he bless Israel? Check. His name being made great? Check. But thou shalt be a blessing. And some people say, no, Israel's a curse. See, that's like the people that want to fly in the face of God and say, the Jews are a curse. And anti-Semitism is the result of that. Are we seeing any anti-Semitism today? It's feverish right now. Horrifyingly bad. We'll get into that in a second. So this is the promise. So when did they sort of, like Stephen said, Abraham, you're not going to necessarily see that promise when you get the land, but it'll be your descendants after. And he said, I will give it to him, your seed, a possession. Well, when did that happen? Well, if we go to our timeline here, it's when Joshua took the land from the Canaanites there in 1500 BC. So the first thing, Abraham, 2000 BC, the Abrahamic covenant. The next item on the history timeline you really should be aware of is Joshua took over the land, fit the Battle of Jericho. And by the way, some of you are like, but Brett, how can the Jews do that? They went into a land and they conquered a bunch of people. Question, who did they conquer? Did they conquer Palestinians? Were the Palestinians there? Anybody? No. Palestinians are not going to come into the play. As we know them today, they're not going to come into play until the 1960s. 1960s? Yeah. Hold that thought. Who was there in the land? Anybody? Canaanites, the Jebusites, the Amorites, the Flashlights, and the Gigabites, and all those guys. There's a long list of those guys. Now, some of you are like, but Brett, colonialism, if you went to college and they taught you how evil all that was, the indigenous people, they were kicking them out. Well, let me just say, most people on the planet are not indigenous people. And by the way, it's scientifically a fact that there is no such thing as indigenous people in the Western Hemisphere. Do you know that? Scientific fact. Oh, Brett, I disagree. You can be wrong if you want to. But scientifically, we're all descendants of immigrants, whether by boat, plane, Alaskan land bridge. If you know your DNA and all that, you know, what we call indigenous people in North America, their DNA points that they actually came here over the Alaska land bridge or various ways. Now, the cruelty of Europeans in those dark times, including Christopher Columbus, was no greater than among the people everywhere on the earth, including the indigenous people, as they're so called. Were the indigenous people cruel? See, this is what you learn in elementary school. We took over the poor Indians and they were peace-loving people just sitting around smoking their peace pipes. No, they were slaughtering each other. In fact, some of the amazing examples of that were the Aztecs and stuff. When Joshua came in, who were the Canaanites? They were the people that were horrible people. Brent, are you suggesting that the Indians or the indigenous people were horrible people? I'm suggesting that all people are horrible people. Like, man is evil no matter where you go. And to try to pretend that some people group is the innocent people. Like, I remember I did a report when I was a kid on the Aztecs and how they would cut out the hearts and eat them and stuff like that. You know, like the Aztecs were not really friendly people, to say the least. Have you ever wondered why, when the Spaniards show up, and the conquistadors and all that, why did some of the Indian tribes welcome them with open arms? Largely it's because the problem of the Aztecs. Like, they were like, help us, please. Like, we're in trouble. And that was part of the deal. So kind of an interesting thing if you know kind of your history. So while it may be good and timely to celebrate Indian history and culture in America today, or as we call it, Indigenous Peoples Day, we should probably change it to something more truthful and accurate, like We Got Here First Day. That's the absolute truth. And almost every people group in the world boosted out somebody else, like kicked somebody else out. If they weren't there first, they bloodily killed people to move in. And it's just as common as ever. Like, it's so crazy. So suddenly, the world has a conscience about that. And who are they most angry at? Those Jews who occupied the land of the poor Palestinians. That's not historically accurate. And that brings us back to our timeline. So that brings us to, after Joshua fought the Battle of Jericho, they wiped out the Canaanites, the Hittites, Jebusites, Amorites, Girgashites, Hivites, Akarites, Sinites, Arvidites, Zemarites, Hamathites, and Sidon. They didn't want to have, I guess, the ite at the end of their name. But the Canaanites, why did God wipe them out? This is where the Bible is accused of things like ethnic cleansing. You'll hear people say, if you believe the Bible, you believe in ethnic cleansing. God did wipe these people out. But remember when I said the land, the Jews were enslaved for 400 years? God was preparing the people for the land, but he was also preparing the land for his people. Before he moved his people in, he gave the Canaanites 400 years to repent of their evil, wicked ways. And if you know Canaanite culture, it was horrifying. It even made the Aztecs look friendly. Some of the Canaanite practices, they'd build houses and they'd embed their children in the walls of their house when they built them out of mud and stone and sort of mortar their kids right into the wall and have them suffocate to death. And they felt that that would appease the gods and the goddesses and make their house fruitful and prolific. I would not have lasted through that very long if I were a child. I would not like that very much, being built into the wall of my house. Worse still, they would sacrifice babies on the altar of Moloch and Chemosh, the two gods, or some people think it was the same god, but giant iron idols they'd heat the arms of incandescent heat and lay babies on the hands of the iron gods and sizzle them to death. They did that by the tens of thousands. And the Canaanites, that was their thing. They did this and God said, repent, but they did not repent. And God says, I'm gonna wipe you out with my wrath. And as it turns out, God used the Jews coming into the promised land to be the instrument to judge those Canaanite nations. And you might say, well, I don't like that. Can I just say, you better be on the right side of God because he hasn't changed. God hasn't changed from those days. He's still a God of righteousness, holiness, and even wrath. And if we think, well, we would have never done that, well, we're worse than that. American culture is worse than the Canaanite culture. Well, how could you say that? Abortion, it's worse. We abort in America close to 1 million babies every year. And if you say, well, it's not a baby, it's fetal tissue. Bible disagrees. Bible calls the baby being formed in the mother's womb a child, a baby. And it's a life that God is forming, and he blesses that life. Even when, you know, John the Baptist was in his mother's womb, the Bible does say, and a fetal blob leapt for joy when heard the news of Jesus being born of Mary. No, it says the child in Elizabeth's womb leapt for joy before the baby was even born. That's the way God looks at the unborn child. It's a person who's already forming, and he foreknew and preordained and is developing in a mother's womb. It should be the safest place on the planet, a mother's womb. But in America, it's the most dangerous place on the planet for a baby. Brett, this is really a bummer. Oh, it gets worse. Bible says God's going to pour out his wrath, just like he did on the Canaanites. So you can protest and say, I don't like what happened to the Canaanites. I don't agree with it. It doesn't matter. God says, I am holy and righteous. And I believe God would be unloving to let that Canaanite culture go another couple hundred years. That would be not very loving to allow that culture to continue to sizzle babies on idols. And God says, there's a point where I just have to say, time's up. He's gonna do that, by the way, with the whole world. And this is where you and I have to pray, Lord, forgive us as a nation for our horrible sins. And I could go on about the sins, not just abortion, there's many others, but rebellion against God. And God says, there's gonna come a point and that there's a stopwatch. Did anybody know what is the stopwatch in the Bible? Israel. If you watch Israel and what's happening in Israel, that's the stopwatch to say, when is Christ returning? We don't know the day or the hour, but the Bible says you will know the times and seasons. Well, how will we know that? Keeping your eye on the epicenter of Bible prophecy, Jerusalem and the nation Israel. That's why this is all important.
0: 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Well, I have Pastor Brett with me. You know, we've been studying the book of Acts, and one of the things I wanted to know is what this book means to you personally, Brett. Can you share that with us?
1: You bet, Kurt. You know, I think the book of Acts for me is sort of the owner's manual of the church, how to really operate, how to prioritize the church. I think that, you know, even though it was a couple thousand years ago, the same objectives that they had are our same, or they should be our objectives. And, you know, like Acts 2:42, where they continued steadfastly with the apostles' doctrine, which is teaching, prayer, fellowship, breaking of bread. Those four things were the main thing. And as they did those things, man, the church just flourished. And I see, for me personally, the book of Acts is a safety net as a pastor of a modern day church, just to say, how can we model the church today after the book of Acts? So it's an important book to me personally.
0: 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Well, next time, Pastor Brett Metter will reflect how the unconditional nature of the Abrahamic covenant continues to impact the current narrative in the Middle East today. Today's Word with Pastor Brett Metter is an outreach of Athey Creek Church in West Lynn, Oregon.
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4: March 4th, 1865, the Civil War was nearing its end. The nation was exhausted, divided, and grieving. On that day, President Abraham Lincoln delivered his second inaugural address, just 700 words spoken in about 7 minutes. 41 days later, Lincoln would be assassinated. Yet the words he spoke that day still echo through history. In that brief address, Lincoln referenced God 14 times, spoke of prayer, and quoted scripture repeatedly. He reminded Americans that both sides of the conflict shared a common faith, saying both read the same Bible and pray to the same God, and each invokes his aid against the other. Lincoln understood that political division alone could not explain the nation's crisis. More than 160 years later, America still wrestles with division, truth, and our dependence on God. The question is whether we'll remember the wisdom Lincoln left behind.
5: This Constitution will ensure that the government can't take those rights away from you. That was revolutionary.
6: 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Join Larry Elder, Haley Correo, Alex Marlowe, and Larry O'Connor. Journey through the landmarks, places, and pivotal moments that helped define the United States of America. 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
8: I have a lawyer friend who said to me recently, "Steve, how can you tell the difference between a lawyer and God?" I allowed that I didn't know, and he said, "Because God doesn't think he's a lawyer." Do you know why atheists are atheists? It's because if there's a God, that means they can't be him. 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I walked that road for a while, but messed it up so terribly that I decided that there must be somebody bigger and better than I am. There is. Now, I don't have to be God, and that's a relief. I'm Steve Brown. You think about that. Share what you just heard with a friend. 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
15: This is the Old Trailblazer Broadcast. This is Pastor Albert Pendarvis, the Old Trailblazer, riding out again on old Dan. Come on, Dan, let's go. Let's get up. Trailblazer feeling pretty good this morning. I hope you are, Dan. You've been a good night. You had a good night's rest. Had a sack full of oats there in your stable. And let's get on down the road. Maybe we'll find a few folks standing around there somewhere who wants to hear the gospel. And I praise the Lord that folks are able to hear these radio messages and internet messages and the booklets that we send out over the air. And I'm happy to have you folks up there in Kalamazoo, Michigan, up there in Holland, Michigan, and wherever you are in Roanoke, Virginia, and Buena Park, California, and wherever you are, Arizona, Phoenix, Arizona, and Corpus Christi, Texas, and everywhere between, Oklahoma City. We always just happy to have you folks with us, even up there in Jackson, Mississippi, on WTIX, I believe it is. And but that's that. Let's just get started. We're back here bringing these messages. But before we get started, I want to just mention our forget many times to tell you, we here at Radio Missions, we still air the broadcast of Pastor L.R. Shelton Sr., who was our founder and minister here for many, many years. And we have over 400 titles of his messages in print that we send out to folks pre and postpaid upon your request. Like folks like to put them out. They're just a little 10, 12, 14-page booklet you can carry in your purse or in the pocket of your truck. And give them out in the hardware store or in the drugstore there where you go in the nursing home. If you would, I'd be glad to send them to you. And we have co-porters all over. I had a man there in New Orleans, a bus driver, and he come in there every Saturday and got a box full of booklets. And so one day he come in and he said, "My passenger said, where's them books at, fella?" They were used to him giving them booklets. Can you want to be a co-porter like that? I appreciate it if you could. We have truckers that put them in the break room on the truck stop. But I just want to tell you what all we have here. We have a pamphlet on the errors of the New Bibles, NIV Bibles, and so forth. We'll send that to you. We have an article on what we most surely believe. I'll send that to you. Get a little more impression of what we do here at Radio Mission. And we're just an old sinner saved by grace. No big eye, little news here. We have a gracious bookstore with all the old Puritan preachers and pastors and King James Version Bibles. We do our own printing here. We have a printing equipment in the back of the building here. Brother Freddie Murdoch prints all these booklets. People come in, volunteer to help him. Maybe you'd like to do that. Some folks spend their vacation here working 2 or 3 days helping. So let's go back to our study. I want to retouch where we were there yesterday. Getting into the Holy Spirit in you or in me to make Christ real. The Holy Spirit in bringing the sinner to Christ opens that sinner's heart, first of all. Lets him see his need of a perfect righteousness, his need of deliverance. We saw that yesterday. And then when his eyes are open, he begins to see his need. He directs the sinner's attention to Christ crucified, buried, risen, and lift it up. Now, it's not a mental image, no, but it's the Lord Jesus Christ, crucified, buried, and risen, as set forth in God's Word. In other words, Christ is made a living reality to the human heart. One of the booklets that I mentioned by the pastor is Christ, a Living Reality. I wish you would send and get me, I'll send you a title list of all of those booklets. It's better than a seminary education, I've told the young preachers. You come in here and get a copy of all these booklets, and it's better than a seminary education. It's a message on almost every subject in the Bible. Then the born-again believer is not taken up with the Holy Spirit. No, he doesn't talk about receiving the Holy Spirit. He does not talk about illumination of the Holy Spirit. No, his one voice of conversation is Christ, the Lord Jesus who died, Christ who paid my sin debt, Christ my risen Lord, living high priest, my coming ruling king. Now listen to John 16. Howbeit, when he is come, that's the Holy Spirit, the Spirit of truth is come, he will guide you into all truth. He shall not speak of himself, but whatsoever he shall hear, that shall he speak. And he will show you things to come. He shall glorify me, speaking of Christ, for he shall receive of mine and shall show it unto you. All things that the Father hath are mine. Therefore said I that he shall take of mine and show it unto you. It is the constant work of the indwelling Holy Spirit to take the things of Christ and reveal them unto the born-again child of God. He never lets you, never allows you to be taken up with himself. No, sir. You hear an individual talking about the Holy Spirit, about being filled with the Holy Spirit, about having prayed through, and he saw the evidence of all of those things, speaking in tongue, the light over there in the corner of the room, and feel like he's floating in the air. My friend, listen. Oh, listen. He never lets you be taken up with that. When you see anybody claiming to be saved who is constantly taken up with the Holy Spirit, constantly talking about the Holy Spirit, his experience, it reveals plainly that they have missed the Lord. It reveals plainly that they know nothing of saving grace. But the individual who is born again, washed in the blood of the Son of God, that individual, listen, the Holy Spirit is constantly, daily, taking the scriptures and revealing Christ to him. The Holy Spirit is, in actuality, is hidden. It's not made manifest. Everywhere you turn in your Bibles and read, the Holy Spirit is taking the things of Christ and unveiling the Son of God to your heart. And you are praising the Lord. You're thanking him. You're rejoicing in him, taken up with him, because the Holy Spirit, now listen, the Holy Spirit is revealing Christ, unveiling Christ to you through the Word, not by vision, not by dreams, not by experiences, but through the Word. Christ said, "The words that I speak to you, they are spirit and they are life." Now, my friend, I know just a little bit about those things, and I have friends who are involved with those things, and it's growing like leaps and bounds. And one man asked me, "Pastor, why is the charismatic movement growing so rapidly?" And I told him, I said, "Well, because he's not being fed. And our average Protestant churches are so dead, they're so dead that the folks are not being fed, and they're going somewhere else. They're having to turn now to rock bands to hold the people. They're having to turn to ball games. They're having to turn to a brass band up on the stage. And everything that you can think of, trip to the beach on the weekend in the Protestant churches today is just as normal as falling off a log, my friend, because that's what they're using to hold their people. Now let's look at another side of the question. Here's a great multitude of folks who have steered clear of any type of emotionalism or ecstatic rapture. They represent the cold, formal, ritualistic element that I was speaking of. We're going to just touch on it this morning. They go to church. They sing and pray. They take part in all activities and exercise. Their lives are never affected. No change wrought in them. No, let me just make this statement. If some poor old soul got up and found a quiet moment and stood up and said, "Mr. Preacher, Pastor, I'm a lost soul. I want to be saved," it would wreak havoc. It would cause havoc in that cold, stilted congregation. Lady told me not long ago in one of our big Protestant churches, you know how folks always sit in the same place? And this Sunday, this couple came in from out of town and sat down where this couple always sat, and they almost had a fist fight. Now, my friend, what kind of a spirit is that? Isn't that awful? My friend, that's what we have on every hand. I tell folks, they don't make the parking lots big enough now because they're all full on Sunday morning. I've been in little old towns when I used to travel a little bit, and they'd have one red light, and they'd have four churches, one on each corner. They'd have the Free Will Baptist, the Hard Shell Baptist, the Missionary Baptist, and the Presbyterians all on that one corner. And each one of them, the parking lot would be slam full. But my friend, listen, is there any new life there? Is it any new hearts there? Do you hear them singing, "Amazing Grace, how sweet"? Oh, they may sing that. I was at a funeral in a big Baptist church not long ago, and I looked through the song book, and it wasn't but two songs in there that I recognized. It was "Amazing Grace" and "What a Friend We Have in Jesus." The rest of them were songs that I've never heard of, and I'm singing all my life in church. Our song book's here. We sing out of the inspiring hymn. We got the old blood song. We have our choir, radio choir. It was disbanded after Katrina. We have 9 full-length CDs of our choir singing the old blood song. What can wash away my sin? Nothing but the blood. There's power in the blood. Saved by the blood. I wish you'd just take time out, write me or call me, and maybe just get one of those CDs, one choir CD, and listen to it, and I believe you'll soon get the other eight. They're nothing but the good old sound gospel songs, my friend. We play them here in the bookstore. Folks play them home at night. I have a CD player. I put one on. My wife's bedridden. I put it on for her to sing, her to play. I mean, her to listen to. And that's what's so great about it, my friend, hearing the gospel in song and not all this jazz and this hoopla and all of that stuff. That don't mean a snap of your finger. But that's what we have today. I wish I could come out there and sit down by your side and drink a cup of coffee with you, my friend. I'm just a poor old sinner. I was just born and raised here in the country, an old country boy. So green, the geese followed me around, raised on a farm, learned how to work, learned how to obey and all of those things. And the Lord got a hold to me and saved me after I got married. And later on, put me in this work here, telling how the Lord saves a sinner. You know what preaching is? Telling how the Lord saves you. The scriptures tell us to always be ready to give an account of the hope that we have within us. Can you do that, my friend? Don't fuss at the old trailblazer. Don't make fun of me. My friend, I'm just an old sinner saved by grace. And I told someone the other day, took issue with me. I said, well, if you get to heaven, we'll just kiss and make up. I don't criticize anybody. I believe in praying for folks, my friend. Praying for our enemies. The scriptures tell us to do that. And I wish you would sit down and write me and tell me how the Lord saved you. And I often ask you, Pastor. Pastor, tell us how the Lord saved you. It would be a blessing to hear how the Lord saved you. So that old trailblazer, he tells us how the Lord saved him ever so often, that he was just an old sinner. And the Lord got a hold to him and convicted him of his sin and showed him he was a reprobate and then give him grace to just believe. He said one of his sayings is that Abraham believed God and it was accounted unto him for righteousness. And Pastor, would you do that? And maybe you'd like to hear him, Pastor. Well, I'll get you his address and phone number. Maybe you'd like to call him. But this old trailblazer here, I'm going to be true to your soul if it takes the hide off, my friend. And I wish you would sit down and write me. Help me with the broadcast just a little if you could. We could go on some more station. All of this stuff, all this work costs money. I had a lady call me the other day, and she said, you mean, trailblazer, it costs money to go on one of these radio stations? I said, yes, ma'am. It sure does. And it costs money now for anything you do. All this printing, we buy thousands of dollars worth of paper to print these messages on and stamps and the postage has gone up and all of those things. But if you would help us with the broadcast and then write me. If you don't have to help with the broadcast, just write me and tell me that you're praying for me. If you would do that, I'd appreciate it. And remember, my mailing address, the old trailblazer, Post Office Box 1810, Walker, Louisiana, 70785. I'll be back tomorrow with another message. Goodbye and God bless you.
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5: When we think of the title saint, we have a tendency to think in terms of comparison. If we compare ourselves with Adolf Hitler or Joseph Stalin, we think we're not too bad, we're a saint. And then we turn around and we compare ourselves with Mother Teresa and Billy Graham, and we come to a conclusion that we're not so much a saint, but maybe they are. But we're conditioned to kind of think in terms of comparisons. When the Bible uses the word saint, it's never based on a comparison with others. According to Scripture, every true believer in Jesus Christ is a saint.
16: Alan Redpath once said that
5: Stalin, we think we're not too bad, we're a saint. And then we turn around and we compare ourselves with Mother

0: broadcast.
1: Paul, called to be an apostle of Jesus Christ through the will of God, and Sosthenes, our brother, unto the church of God, which is at Corinth, to them that are sanctified in Christ Jesus, called to be saints, with all that in every place call upon the name of Jesus Christ our Lord, both theirs and ours. Now, when we were together last, we studied about how the Bible describes the church. The true church is not a building, it's not a location, it's not a religious organization, it is the gathering of believers. And the word is used in Scripture to encompass various scopes. For instance, the word in the Scripture is used to encompass all believers of all the centuries and all of the places on earth, believers both before and after Christ. And yet elsewhere, that word is used to describe a group of believers that are meeting in a home, a small group that's meeting in a home. And so it's used in a multiple of applications, but it always refers to a group of believers who are gathering together to worship. Now, furthermore, it is the church of God, because God is the originator. He is the power within. He is the protector. He is the comforter. And He is the ruler of His church. And if a church is ruled by anyone or anything else, it is not a church of God. It says, to those sanctified in Christ Jesus. The Greek word translated sanctified is hagiazo, and the word translated saint is hagias. Hagiazo and hagias. And these two words come from the same basic root and meaning, which means one set apart or holy one. And the root idea is separation. When Paul calls a Christian hagias, he means that we have been separated from, or we're different from, other men because we have been especially called by God into God's service. In the Old Testament, there were several instruments that were used in worship. They used knives and they used bowls. And a knife is a knife and a bowl is a bowl. But the knives and the bowls that were used in Old Testament worship were called holy, sanctified, because they were set apart for a special purpose, specifically for the worship of God. We have been set apart for a special purpose, the worship of God. When God met Moses at the burning bush, God told Moses to take off his shoes, for the ground on which he stood was holy. It was God's declaration and God's presence that made the ground holy. Until God came to meet Moses at that place at that time, it was simply ground. But when God arrived, when He was present, and when He declared it such, it was holy ground. When God is present, it is holy. And when God is present in our lives, then we are holy. Later in this same epistle, Paul writes in chapter 6, "Know ye not that your body is the temple of the Holy Spirit which is in you, which ye have of God, and ye are not your own? For ye are bought with a price. Therefore glorify God in your body and in your spirit, which are God's." So we have been bought with a price. We belong to God, and the Holy Spirit is within us, for we are the temple of the Holy Spirit. And God's presence within us makes us holy. So holiness is received. It's not achieved. Theologians refer to this holiness as positional holiness. Holiness that is positional is not a matter of good works or holy living. Now, that doesn't suggest that Christians shouldn't live holy lives, but living holy lives isn't what makes us holy. You see, we are made holy in Christ, and we have the Holy Spirit giving us guidance and counsel. It is Christ's work, not our own work, that makes us holy. We are called saints by God. As Paul was called an apostle by God, so believers are called saints by God. We're saints by calling. Hebrews 10:10 says, "For God's will was for us to be made holy, that is, sanctified, by the sacrifice of the body of Jesus Christ, once for all time." So we are made holy, not by our own decision, not by our own behavior, but rather by Christ's sacrifice on our behalf. But not only are we called saints, and by the way, those

0: Words to be are in italic if you've got the King James Version, which means that they're not there in the original. It's not as though it's a future tense. We're not called to some point in the future be saints. But we are called to be saints, and we're not only are we made saints by God, but we're called to be saints. Those words in italic are not there. So the Young's literal translation reads, to those sanctified in Christ Jesus, called saints. Not called to be saints, but called saints. We are presently called saints. The word saint has come far from its original New Testament meaning. When we think of saints, we oftentimes think of people who lived long ago and who had an exceptional reputation for their testimony for Jesus Christ. They might have been remembered in history books or in stained glass. But saints are not just dead Christians, they're also living Christians. When Paul writes this letter, he writes to the saints that are in Corinth. Well, it doesn't make any sense to write to a dead person, does it? Because they're not going to read it. So it's a reference to living Christians as well. Every true believer is a saint. You may have heard this story. It was a story of two brothers who were very wealthy. They were very disrespectful of everyone and everything. They were a menace to the community. One of the brothers passed away. The other brother decided to get church for some reason. He came to the pastor and said, I want you, pastor, to come to my brother's funeral, and I want you to say some nice things about my brother. And the pastor said, well, but everybody knows your brother. So the living brother said, well, pastor, if you will declare that my brother was a saint, I will give the church $1 million. The pastor carefully considered it and accepted the offer, and the money was put into escrow. On the day of the funeral, the pastor stood up in front at the appropriate time and declared to everybody there that the past brother was a no-good, wife-beating, womanizing, abusive boss who was constantly cheating the business community, and there wasn't any evidence of salvation and so forth. And then he pointed out at the remaining brother and said, but compared to his brother, he was a saint. When we think of the title saint, we have a tendency to think in terms of comparison. If we compare ourselves with Adolf Hitler or Joseph Stalin, we think we're not too bad, we're a saint. And then we turn around and we compare ourselves with Mother Teresa and Billy Graham, and we come to a conclusion that we're not so much a saint, but maybe they are. But we're conditioned to kind of think in terms of comparisons. When the Bible uses the word saint, it's never based on a comparison with others. According to Scripture, every true believer in Jesus Christ is a saint. J. Vernon McGee, in his radio Bible class Through the Bible, said, all of mankind is divided between the saints and the ain'ts. If you ain't in Christ, then you are an ain't. If you are in Christ, then you are a saint. It all depends on you being in Christ. It's not a matter of degrees of sainthood. You either are a saint or you're not a saint. Now, it all depends on being in Christ Jesus. That is a reference to God's work of salvation, which was accomplished in Jesus Christ. Let me give you some illustrations from Scripture that support this. For instance, 2 Corinthians chapter 5, verses 17 through 19. Now, that's the same writer to the same audience. It's a different letter, a later letter. But Paul writes, therefore, if anyone is in Christ, he is a new creation. The old has gone, the new has come. All this is from God, who reconciled us to himself through Christ and gave us to the ministry of reconciliation. That God was reconciling the world to himself in Christ, not counting men's sins against them. And he has committed to us the message of reconciliation. So, three times there in that passage, you find the words in Christ, through Christ, and in Christ. It's constantly a reference to what God has accomplished in Christ through Christ's sacrifice on Calvary's cross. Another place is in verse 21 of the same chapter, chapter 5 of 2 Corinthians. For he hath made him to be sin for us who knew no sin, that we might be made the righteousness of God in him. So we've been made righteous before God in Christ because of what Christ has accomplished. Sometimes it's translated in him, sometimes it's translated through him, such as in the case of Romans chapter 5, verses 8 and 9. But God commendeth his love towards us in that while we were yet sinners, Christ died for us. Much more then, being now justified by his blood, we shall be saved from wrath through him. So we're saved from God's wrath through him, through what Christ accomplished on Calvary's cross, and our relationship with Jesus Christ, our connection with him. Now, the Corinthian church was far from being saintly in any sense that we would think of the term. This group of Christians were particularly immoral and worldly, and yet in his opening words of his letter to them, Paul stresses that every one of them who has truly believed in Jesus Christ was saved and was a saint. All saints are saved, and all the saved are saints. That means that every believer has a right to call himself a saint. Now, none of us feel worthy of the title, but it's not based on us. It's based on what God has declared us to be. He's declared us to be saints. When members of this congregation greet me and say, "Hi, Pastor Layton," I am reminded of the responsibilities that are associated with that title, pastor. And with this understanding of the title saint, it is wholly appropriate for us to greet each other with the word saint.
1: 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This has been Study Verse by Verse with Pastor Layton Sheely, as we focus in on what a saint is, taken from 1 Corinthians in our journey through this amazing book. 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That's highlands.us. 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
10: 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Study God's Word. Don't watch things that are going to damage your mind. And that's what makes you become lustful and makes you sin against God, and it makes you fall into sin. We're supposed to have a new mind in Christ Jesus, not the same mind.

0: 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Today's lesson continues our series celebrating the wonderful freedom found in Christ, and we're glad to have you with us. As Raul explores what it takes to fully enjoy spiritual liberty, you'll see that the first step is dying to yourself. Stay with us for encouragement to choose a humble life of service, walking closely with God in obedience to His Word as you bless others with demonstrations of His love. Today's lesson is Living the Christian Life. Join us in Romans chapter 12.
1: Let me give you a little information. For example, in chapter 1 through 8 of Romans, we have the plan of what? Salvation, which is doctrine, the plan of salvation. And then the hope of Israel, dispensationalism, is what? Chapter 9 through 11. And then you have the beginning with the foundation of the Christian living, which we're now having in chapter 12 through 16. And then how about the appeals as brothers and sisters in the Lord to fully, completely be dedicated to the Lord? Fully, completely being dedicated to Jesus Christ as my Lord and Savior. Now, after God has done everything in my life, because He loves me and I love Him, I had to realize, number one, He forgave us for our sins. Secondly, He gave us His mercies every day. Thirdly, He redeemed us from sin. Sin that was destroying my life. Sin that was sending me to hell. And then fourthly, victory over my enemy, Satan. So now let's go back in chapter 12, verses 1 to 2. We'll try to move a little bit quick through here. But now we have Paul the Apostle, a relationship to God in verses 1 to 2. I beseech you, or I beg you, notice, I beg you earnestly in the Greek here, that you therefore, and therefore takes you back, all the way back to chapter 1, the previous chapters. I beseech you therefore, brethren, talking to Christians, by the mercies of God, that you present your bodies, not body, bodies, a living sacrifice, holy, acceptable to God, which is your reasonable service to God. Now we see here, the word mercies here is speaking of what? That everlasting love, that everlasting forgiveness God has brought in my life, constantly as I come before Him. The everlasting love that He has for me. And then you see here the word present here. It means literally to refer to what? To dedication of my body given to God. I gave my body to God. Well, if you gave your body to God, then why, as a boyfriend-girlfriend relationship, you're having a physical relationship where you're supposed to be a Christian? Or a husband or wife going with somebody else and committing adultery with your body? Where here He's saying, brethren, by the mercies of God, that you present voluntarily. I present my body to who? To Jesus Christ as my Lord and Savior. But you see, the word sacrifice here takes me back into the Old Testament, speaking of the killing of the animal and presented as a burnt offering to God. And a burnt offering in the Old Testament was a sacrifice of consecration of my life to God. Consecration of my life to God. And you can read that in Leviticus chapter 1, 3 to 7. And then you have where He says, the body's here, my body belongs to God. Now my body has become the temple of God. Remember 1 Corinthians 16:17, He says, I therefore beseech you, brethren, by the mercy of God. But then He goes on and He says, don't you know that you are the temple of the living God? The temple of the living God. We, our bodies, is where Christ dwells in my life, and the Holy Spirit's in my life. So when I sin, what happens? The Holy Spirit becomes grieved. Why? Because the Holy Spirit is a person. And the word grieve in the Greek means, because He's a person, you're bringing pain to the Holy Spirit with your sin. Pain to the Holy Spirit. When He speaks here about a living sacrifice also, this is when you not only give yourself to God in a spiritual worship unto Him, but He says holy. Separated, notice that holy, acceptable. Are you acceptable before God because of your sacrifice of your life? It says holy, acceptable to God. And here it is, which is your reasonable service to God. Isn't that cool? My dedication of my life, the transformed life that I have in Jesus Christ, the Spirit of God transforms my life by renewing my mind. I think differently. I used to think really weird and bad and ugly and perverted. But when I came to Christ, He gave us a new mind. And the way to keep your mind pure is get into the Word of God. Read the Word of God. Study God's Word. Don't watch things that are going to damage your mind in your computer or movies, whatever it is. And you start watching those dirty things on the screen, what happens, your mind is so powerful that when you leave that place or you go to bed that night, guess what? Those scenes are coming into your mind. And that's what makes you become lustful and makes you sin against God and it makes you fall into sin. We're supposed to have a new mind in Christ Jesus, not the same mind. And then he says in verse 2, and do not be conformed to this world, but be you transformed by the renewing of your mind that you may prove what is that good, acceptable, and perfect will of God. Notice what he says here. This is the place people that are living today, this is the place we should be living today, transformed. We should not be conformed to this world. We should not be conformed to our own personal lives. We should be emptying ourselves from the world, but filling ourselves with God's Holy Spirit. All the things that are new in Christ Jesus. And he says also what? To be transformed. And I hear the word again that is used here from conform means to conform. It looks outward, mold, transform, and transfigure, or inward man. Our inward man has to be new. And that can only come through Jesus Christ, our Lord and Savior. He says, transformed by the renewing of our minds, that you may prove what is that good and acceptable and perfect will of God in your life. I love that. Because the word here, the will of God, it means that we may have a life that is dedicated, a life that is surrendered to God, which is no longer who I live, but is He that lives in my life and is working through my life every single day of my life. And then, second part, verses 3 to 16, the relationship to other people. Now, this is a good one. It's going to speak about your relationship with me with you, and you with others, including family. He says, for I say, through the grace given unto me, Paul, to everyone that is among you, not to think himself more highly than he ought to think, but to think soberly here. The word is used 6 times here in the New Testament. The verb in the Greek is found 30 times. Sound mind, in a real mind, in the Greek that he says here. It comes with prayer and watching. It's an attitude, check this out, of humility. Soberly, to be humbled. As God dealt to each one of us the measure of faith. That word to deal there, the word is to divide or to distribute to each one of us the measure of faith. How much faith has God given to you? I mean, are you bold on your faith? Or are you kind of shy on your faith? Now, we have to remember that God used us to accomplish what? His work. He's using you, he's using me to accomplish his work. Secondly, God uses us to blow the world away of what he's done in each one of our lives. Only God can do that. Verse 4, for as we have many members in one body, but all the members do not have the same function, so he wants us to understand that every one of us are different. So God has given me the gift, okay, word of knowledge, word of wisdom, prophecy. He might give you other gifts that maybe I don't have. There's a gift of giving where people love giving. They don't murmur and complain no matter what their checkbook may be. They're always giving hilariously to the Lord. And then there's others with great compassion for people. But he wants to make sure that we understand, for as we have many members in one body, but all members do not have the same function. Verse 5. So we being many, okay, so we're many, are one body in Christ, and individually members of one another. Yes, we're brothers and sisters of one another. Verse 6. Having then gifts differing according to the grace that is given to us. So if they are gifts and they're different, let's look at them. See what he says. Let us use them. If prophecy, let us prophesy in portion according to faith. Now, prophecy here is speaking forth God's word. 1 Corinthians 14, verse 3 and 4. But a prophet was God's mouthpiece. Remember that in the Old Testament? The prophet was God's mouthpiece who received direct revelation from God and then spoke to the people what God had said. And then he says, notice, he says, our ministry. This refers to working in practical ways as to assist other believers in serving them. And then he says, let us use it in our ministry, in serving, you see, our ministry. He who teaches in teaching, and that is to instruct the truth of the scriptures, like Titus chapter 2, 12 through 15. Systematic inspiration. Here, he's talking scriptural inspiration of the scriptures, knowledge, biblical truth.
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1: Verse 8, he who exhorts, that is he who encourages, exhortation, encouraging, to entreat, 2 Corinthians chapter 1, verse 3 and 4. But he who exhorts in exhortation, he who gives tithing to God, giving liberally to God, without murmuring, without complaining, 2 Corinthians chapter 9, 6 through 9, Acts 20, verse 35, and on and on and on. And it's so sad that the majority of the church, maybe 80% of the church, don't give anything to God. They keep it all to themselves. But it's so cool that whatever I don't have, whatever I have, I give to God. In obedience to the word of God, I give sacrificially, because God loves what? A cheerful, hilarious giver. Sacrificially means I give that which I do not have, but by faith, in obedience to God's word, I give to God. You know what God does? He honors it. He honors it. That you're doing that, giving to God, because you love him. And then he says, with diligence, he who shows mercy with cheerfulness. So showing mercy again. Notice that. Being merciful if you want God to be merciful to you. Verse 9. Let love be without hypocrisy. I mean, how many people say they love you but are a bunch of hypocrites? I mean, real love doesn't have hypocrisy. Real love is always giving, never taking anything in return. So here Paul is bringing out these things that every one of us individually should have as Christians, practical Christian living. Let love be without hypocrisy. Abhor, hate that which is evil. Then why is it that we love so much evil? Evil should be hated by every child of God. And then he says, cling to that which is good. The word here is to hold fast. Hold fast to that which is good. So we notice here little exhortations in our attitude as Christians that me and you should what? Should exercise in our lives. That we should not only have in our own personal lives, but that we should exhort others concerning attitude in the kingdom of God. Verse 10, be kindly and affectionate to one another. I mean, that's a minus for me. I need a plus on that one. And here the idea is expressing an attitude again of affection. And this in the Greek, between a mother and a child. Be kindly affectionate to one another. With brotherly love, In honor, giving preference to one another. Don't be a respecter of persons. You love one son more than you love the other one or daughter or whoever. Don't be a respecter of persons with everyone the same. Then he says, verse 11. He says, and not lagging. The word lagging here, not to be lazy. Not to be lazy. Slothful. Careless and zeal. He says, in diligence. Fervent, that is to be excited. Excited about the things that you do for the Lord. Serving the Lord, not complaining about serving, but loving it. Lord, I love what I do for you. Verse 12, rejoicing because what? We have joy in my life. Hope, because I hope in the coming of Jesus Christ. I'm hoping that God's going to bless me, and I know that he's the one that blesses people. My hope not only is in Jesus, my hope is also in watching my children develop and grow, my grandchildren becoming what God wants them to be. And then how about this one? So tough for me too, patient. Enduring trials in life. Whew, I think we can all relate to that. Enduring trials in life. And then how about continuing steadfastly to stand one's ground. To hold out, to endure, not to be moved. I mean, what does Satan want to do? He wants to move you from the place Christ has put you in. We need to be careful of that. Standing one's ground, not retreating. And that's so cool how here he talks about holding, standing your ground and not retreating. And then he says what? In prayer. Isn't that cool? We should be on our knees. That should be our first priority, prayer, communion with God in our lives. And then in verse 13, he says, distributing to the needs of the saints. Now, look what he says here. Notice helping people or anyone that is in need, even missionaries. If they're real missionaries, you want to support them. I told you before, I've gone to the mission field too many times, and I've been in countries where the missionaries live in beautiful place up on the hill, and every morning they come down to work with the people and say they're missionaries. A real missionary would be like my mother-in-law. Imagine how much more each one of us individually coming to that place in our lives that we not only know Jesus Christ as our Lord and Savior, but we're praying and putting our priorities in order. And then he says, 13 again, distributing to the needs of the saints. Who's that? The church. That's you and me. With hospitality. Notice, and given to hospitality. When is the last time you invited somebody over your house? Hospitality. Being hospitable to people. To those that are strangers in your life. And then finally, look what he says. It's so cool. He says, bless. Mark that, bless. Those who persecute you. I don't know about that. Notice what he says here. Bless those that persecute you. That is, those that are trying to come against you. They're trying to demean you. He says, bless and do not curse. Rejoice with those who rejoice. I mean, how many times somebody rejoices and you go, how come you're so happy? Because you're not happy. I mean, if they're rejoicing, rejoice with them. Notice, it says they rejoice and then weep with those that weep. Man, I've been in so many situations like this. I mean, it's incredible when I can rejoice, but when you have to weep, it is so hard. So hard to see people broken, just as their husband, their wife, their little baby. Weep with those that weep. Rejoice with those that rejoice. And then he says, be of the same mind towards one another. Hey, you guys, let's be of the same mind. But as a body of Christ, let us be of the same mind one towards another so that we can be on the same page. He says, do not set your mind on high things. Pride. Notice that. Don't think that you're better than everybody else. Well, I don't have lunch or breakfast with that person. In South America, you see this all the time. When you go to Chile, you go to Argentina, wherever, you see people of different classes. You have the poor class, you have the middle class, and the upper class. The upper class never goes out with the poor class. And they have a problem also with the middle class. But it's so sad that we're respected persons, for to me, it doesn't matter who you are. Who cares? I don't care if you're a movie star or a professional baseball or whatever. You're the same to me. Because a lot of times we idolize people, and we got to be careful with that. Idolizing people, but treating everyone the same as God speaks here. But taking and becoming humble before God. And saying, Lord, forgive me for thinking that I was better than that person. Forgive me, Lord, for coming to that place of pride, because the sin of Satan was pride. Remember, he used to be our father, no longer. But because he sinned against God, and he said five I wills, I will, I will, I will, I will, God said, you won't, and he got kicked out. And what did he do? He came. And he's trying to pass on that pride to every one of us in this world. To every one of us. And here he says, do not set your mind on high things, but associate with who? With humble people. People that don't say, I'm humble. Don't do that. That's pride. You know people are humble. Not talking about themselves. Not promoting themselves. They'll do anything for anybody. You can blast on them. You can curse them. You can do whatever because they're humble. They really don't care. They forgive you. I mean, think about it. Humble people. And then lastly, he says, do not be wise in your own opinions. Self-righteousness.
0: 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Now, here's Roel with a closing thought.
1: And in this last part of Romans, in chapter 12 here, verse 70 to 21, he now speaks about a relationship to our enemies. Do you have enemies? Listen carefully. Verse 17. Repay no one evil for evil, nor have regard for good things in the sight of all men. So here again, to get even with people, you know, to hurt them, we don't want to do that. Verse 18. If it is possible, as much as depends on you, live peaceably with who? With all men. But it takes what? Dying of myself. Dying of myself to be able to do that. And then look what he says, verse 21. Do not be overcome by evil. Underline that. Do not be overcome by evil. Here's the answer. But overcome evil with good. We must stay in God's word and prayer, you guys, all the time. in order to not only believe the scriptures, but that the scriptures can be fulfilled in my own life.
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6: March 4th, 1865. The Civil War was nearing its end. The nation was exhausted, divided, and grieving. On that day, President Abraham Lincoln delivered his second inaugural address, just 700 words spoken in about 7 minutes. 41 days later, Lincoln would be assassinated. Yet the words he spoke that day still echo through history. In that brief address, Lincoln referenced God 14 times, spoke of prayer, and quoted scripture repeatedly. He reminded Americans that both sides of the conflict shared a common faith, saying both read the same Bible and pray to the same God, and each invokes his aid against the other. Lincoln understood that political division alone could not explain the nation's crisis. More than 160 years later, America still wrestles with division, truth, and our dependence on God. The question is whether we'll remember the wisdom Lincoln left behind.
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13: Remember what God spoke out loud from heaven? This is my beloved Son. Listen to Him. He's telling you what I'm saying. He is the exact, complete expression of God. That's what He's telling them. He's not saying this is exactly what He looks like. He's saying this is exactly what the Father says. This is exactly how the Father feels. This is exactly what the Father does.

0: Welcome to Apply Within, a verse-by-verse study of the Word of God with Pastor Bob Davis of North Country Chapel. We invite you to join with us as we, by the power of God's Holy Spirit, apply His Word within our own hearts as we study line upon line, precept upon precept, verse by verse, through the Bible. Jesus claims, again, to be God in human flesh as our study of John continues in chapter 14, verse 7. Here's Pastor Bob.
1: Jesus says He's leaving. He's going to be arrested tonight. They're still not understanding that, but He's leaving. He's going home to the Father's house. They don't understand it. They don't know where it is. They don't quite, it's just not making sense to them. He's talking about dying, rising again, and going to heaven. They think He's going somewhere on the earth. They don't know what He's talking about. So He says, let not your heart be troubled. You believe in God, believe also in Me. In My Father's house are many mansions, many homes, many dwelling places. If it were not so, I would have told you. I go to prepare a place for you. And since I go, or if I go, same word, and prepare a place for you, I will come again and receive you unto Myself, that where I am, there you may be also. He promised to go to the Father's house and prepare a place for each and every Christian. And when it's ready, He'll come back and get us and take us home to the Father's house. We learned in those verses, we learned that that's where our home is. You may have a home down here. That's temporary. I'm sure it's nice. And it's yours. God bless you. But it's temporary. Some people don't have homes. They have little tents and things. But you understand if they belong to Jesus Christ, they have a home in eternity. And you know, it took God 6 days to create the earth and everything in it. And look how beautiful it was. And some places still is for a minute. And He's been working on my home for 2,000 years. What must that look like? He's been working on your home to get it just right for you. For a long time. And if He made the earth this beautiful in all creation in 6 days, boy, oh boy, we're going home. And He says this in verse 4, and where I go, you know, and the way, you know. Thomas said to Him, Thomas the twin, Lord, we don't know where You're going. We know not whither Thou goest, and how can we know the way? And Jesus said unto him, I am the way, the truth, and the life. No man comes to the Father but through Me. Jesus made it once again perfectly clear that there is only one way to get to heaven. There is only one way. You say, I disagree with it. You can disagree all you want, but Jesus clearly spoke it out again. There's only one way to get to heaven. He is the only way. If you're going to go to heaven, you have to go through Jesus. He's the door. Jesus says, I am the way, I am the truth, and I am the life. No one comes to the Father except through Me. If you don't want Jesus, you will not have a home in eternity by choice. It's free will. Okay, knowing all that now, we'll continue on. Jesus says, if you had known Me, you should have known My Father also. And from henceforth, you know Him and you have seen Him. Jesus is trying to help them understand, trying to help them grasp this. These are things that are above their pay grade level, just like mine and yours. These are things about eternity, and we've never even seen it yet. We can't grasp eternity, and He's teaching us eternal principles here and eternal teachings. He's talking about the unity between He and the Father. He tells His disciples, I'll paraphrase it, if you truly know who I really am, if you can grasp who I really am, you would also have known the Father as well. If you realize I am the Son of God, then you should know the Father also. Jesus reveals the Father to us. We couldn't know God if Jesus didn't explain him to us and show it. He's showing it. So Jesus reveals the Father to all of us if we want to know. If Jesus didn't show us the Father, we would be absolutely clueless. We couldn't know. And we're still kind of clueless because we can't see him physically ourselves yet. Jesus reveals the Father to us. And what he's telling every one of you and me and all the disciples and everybody that wants to hear it, that the Father can only be known through the Son. Jesus will show you what the Father is feeling. Jesus will show you what the Father would do if someone got angry at him. Jesus walks through this earth showing us the Father so we can comprehend, because he is eternal. He is too big to understand. He says, from now on, henceforth, from now on, you do know him because you know me and you have seen him. Now listen closely. Verse 7, that's a promise. If you had known me, you should have known my Father also. And from now on, from henceforth, you know him and you have seen him. He's not saying this is exactly what God looks like. He's saying this is what God is all about. And he's revealing God to us. From now on, you do know him and you have seen him. And this is a promise. Verse 7, the second part, is a promise to you. You know him and you've seen him. Jesus, again, claiming to be God in human flesh. Now, you say, I don't understand. Good, I'm right with you. The disciples are still saying the thing. They're going to ask, Philip's going to say, what? Start over. And I do. It's okay, I'm glad Philip did it, because I would have, and I'd rather just have Philip be laughed at. But I'm going, I'm not sure I get this, Lord. I don't know. I don't get it. Let me read it to you again. From now on, you do know him and you have seen him. Now, there are two Greek words that John commonly uses translated to know. You do know him, right? There are two words commonly used, oida and gnosko. I could say to you, I know the president of the United States. His name is whatever his name is, or her name is what, right? So I'm using the word know, but you have to comprehend what I'm saying. In the Greek, it's easier. John will commonly use two words, oida and gnosko. Oida means to know, as in to have a knowledge. So I can say this. I know that the rain in Spain falls mainly on the plain. Why? Because the song taught me. And I read it in a book. I don't have personal experiential knowledge, but I know it. You know the size of the moon. If you don't, you can look it up and you go, well, I know the size of the moon. But that all that means is you got something in your head that's sort of helping you grasp, right? That's what the word uido means. It means to know, as in having knowledge about. So I know the rain in Spain falls mainly on the plain. So do you now, because you heard it. But I only know it because I read the book or saw the movie or sang the song. Not because I've actually experienced the rain in Spain. How many of you have experienced the rain in Spain? I actually have, wrote of Spain. But you see, if you've never seen the Grand Canyon and stood there at the top and looked one straight mile down to the bottom, and it looks like it's forever down there, you can just say, I know that the Grand Canyon is deep. But when you stand on that ledge and you look down and you are there, you know it a whole different way. Get the point? Oida is simply a knowledge. You believe in God? People say, yeah, I believe God. I think he might be a spaceman. He might be some kind of creature. He might be whoever you call, right? You heard people say that. I believe in God. Who is he? Well, his name is Frank and he lives on 3rd Street, you know, and you, okay, that's your guy, okay, right? You know it here, oida. The other word that he commonly uses is gnosko. It means to know something experientially. I have been in the rain in Spain. So now I know how it can be. Not just a head knowledge, but actually a true experience, a knowing, a heart knowledge, to have a deeper understanding, more of a relationship with a subject or maybe a person, a deeper intimacy. Here, the word Jesus used is gnosko. You know, I've told you I'm the Son of God. You believe me? Sure. I just don't exactly know what that means. Now you need to really know who I am. Now you know experientially. You realize that I am the Son of God. And you start to learn more about that. What does that mean? Get it? You know, there's a verse that many Christians quote that Paul wrote, and it was Spirit-inspired, Spirit-breathed. And Paul uses the word gnosko. That's a deeper level than oida. I know some geography. I know the president, the vice president. You could say, well, I know who they are. I know where they work. I know the White House. I know. But it's just because you know it here. You've never personally experienced. You know, so that's a lot of times Christians kind of get clever with one another and they'll say, do you know Jesus as your Lord and Savior? And you go, yes. And they'll look at you and go, does he know you? In other words, is it intimate? You could say, I know the president, but do you know him? No, never met him, never talked to him. You can say, I know the mayor of the city. Have you, personally? No, I did see him once at a parade. Right? You see the difference in knowing? Jesus is talking gnosko. Here's what Paul says. Paul is talking about that deep level, gnosko. And this is what he wrote. Philippians 3:10. That I may know him and the power of his resurrection and the fellowship of his suffering, being made conformable unto his death. Get it? I know Jesus and I belong to him, but I want to know him deeper, that I may know him and the power of his resurrection. I want to be a part of it, intimate. Jesus says it, uses the word. If you had known me, you should have known my Father. Also, from henceforth, you know him experientially and you have seen him. He says to his disciples, they should realize, and they should begin to realize, and they are beginning to realize, that to know the Lord Jesus was to know the Father as well. And to see the Lord Jesus was to see the Father as well. Now, don't get carried away here, as some believers do. We all have the tendency. So let me say this. This verse is not teaching that God and the Lord Jesus are the same person. There are three distinct persons in the Godhead: God the Father, God the Son, God the Holy Spirit. They are all God. They're one what and three whos, three in one. There are three distinct persons in the Godhead, but there is only one God. So what is Jesus saying? Jesus is saying that he is the exact expression of the Father. You know, some would say this. I sure would like to know what the Father wants me to do. You ever pray? Lord, what do you want me to do? I'd like to know what the Father wants me to do in a situation that I'm in. And you know what the Father says? Open your Bible and watch Jesus. Jesus is the exact expression of the Father. He's not saying this is exactly what he looks like. He's saying this is exactly what the Father says. This is exactly how the Father feels. This is exactly what the Father does. And so the Father is teaching us through Jesus, love those who don't love you. Pray for those who persecute you and show kindness to them. Doesn't God bless the non-believer along with the believer every day? When it rains in my house, it rains on my neighbor's house. And their tomatoes grow too. And I'm born again and they're not. Unfair. Their tomatoes are bigger too. Get it? He's teaching us something. He's the exact expression of the Father. I wish I knew what the Father would want me to do in a situation like this.

He's not trying to say, well, God looks like, you know, has a beard and God has long hair and God has really, you know, big feet. So it's a mistake to try and draw pictures of him, isn't it? Jesus Christ is showing them the Father. This is how he feels. This is what he would say here. This is what he is saying here. This is how he works. This, he is full of grace. Did Jesus turn anybody away ever? No. A couple of times it looked like he was gonna, and he didn't, because he was letting them show that they were serious about it. Remember? A couple of times people spoke to him and he acted like he didn't hear him. He just kept on doing something. But he was right there teaching them and showing them. And we learn about our God. I pray that you are reading your Bible and that I'm reading mine. And I pray that you stay in the Word of God. It's easy to get out of the Word of God. You're pretty sure you got 3 or 4 or 5 scriptures memorized. They work in for all occasions, and you don't really go back in there anymore. And you need to stay in the Word. I need to stay in the Word. We all need to stay in the Word. So let's go to verse 8. Philip said to him, you see, he doesn't understand. I love Philip. Thank you for speaking up, Philip, or I would have had to. Philip saith unto Jesus, he says, Lord, show us the Father, and it will suffice us. In American, show us, just let us see God. That'd be plenty for me. I think we'd all be satisfied at that point. We don't know what you're talking about. We don't get it. We don't understand. Show us the Father, and we're good. It'll make sense then. Jesus said to him, have I been so long with you, yet have you not known me, Philip? He that has seen me has seen the Father. How can you say then, show us the Father? Believe thou that I am in the Father and the Father in me? The words that I speak unto you, I speak not of myself, but the Father that dwelleth in me. He is doing the works. Believe me that I am in the Father and the Father in me, or else, if nothing else, in other words, believe me for the very works' sake. You saw me raise people from the dead. You saw me give sight to the blind. If you can't grasp it in any other way, look at the works alone, proving that the power of God is how I'm doing this. You see, we all want to see God, don't we? I mean, people say, I believe if he showed up in my garage, you know, you'd freak out. And then you'd tell everybody and they would put you in a hospital. They'd say you're crazy, because the world just mocks that kind of stuff. You think you'd just be so calm? God walked in and said, I'm God. You go, totally cool, dude. Sit down. I got some questions. Now, that's not how you would act at all. You'd be right on your face. Philip now speaks up, and let me paraphrase. Lord, I am not understanding anything. Now, that's good to say to God sometime. Don't you say that to him? Okay, I just read this verse, Lord, and I read it 3 times, and I got to tell you, it makes no sense to me. I don't understand. God's not mad. Tell him the truth. I'm just not understanding. Lord, just show us the Father, and that would be enough for each one of us. He wants to see God. And the Lord God says, no man shall see God and live. Human flesh cannot look upon God. His glory is so bright. We can't even look at the sun. You try it sometime. Well, you know, when does it come out? August? You try it. You cannot look at it. You can't do it. And God is billions of times brighter than the sun. His glory alone. Just show us the Father. That'd be enough for us. What he's saying is, I don't get it now, but I think if I just saw God, it would all make sense to me. Just show us the Father. Then we'll understand everything. Let us see him. Now, what he's saying is, I want to physically see God. And many people today say the same thing. You believe in God? Yeah. Then show me God. If I could see him, I believe. No, you wouldn't. You'd think that you were delusional, or you'd think that the breakfast that you had something bad in it, or you'd start making excuses. It's our nature. Look what Jesus does. Jesus does not get angry, but he does correct Philip. Listen to his language. Jesus, I don't get it. I love you, and I believe you're the

0: Son of God. But I don't understand what you're saying. Just let us see the Father. And that'd be good enough. That would work for me. And then Jesus patiently corrects Philip. Listen to the language. Philip, you've been with me a long time. You've been with me so long. Philip was one of the first disciples. Remember, about the second day of Jesus' ministry, or the third, Philip is right there at the start, 3.5 years, 24/7, day and night for 3.5 years. He says, Philip, you've been with me so long. And Philip wasn't grasping the fact that Jesus has been showing him the Father. He just doesn't get it. Jesus is the exact expression of the Father. He's saying, Philip, you don't know me yet. You've been with me this long, so long, and you don't understand. See, he's correcting him. He's not rebuking him or saying, well, you make me sick. You know, what are you doing in this upper room? Get out of here. That's how Christians treat Christians. But that's not the way Jesus treats any of us. He just says, Bob, come on. You've been walking quite a while now. Now look and listen, grasp this. Peter, Philip, you don't get it. When we look at Jesus, when we watch Jesus, we are seeing the exact expression of the Lord God Almighty, our Father in heaven. What would our Father do if someone mocked him? We watch Jesus be mocked, and he lets them. He doesn't stop them, and he lets them do it. What would our Father do if some knucklehead spit right in his face? I know what he would do. Jesus just looked at him. You know, that's just that's to shame someone when you spit in their face. That's just to cause embarrassment and shame. And Jesus let them do that to him. Our God is an awesome God. He's calm. You're not going to make him stand up on that throne. I know some of you have a picture of him. He's old, got this long beard. He's got bony fingers. He's leaning over the banister of heaven, pointing at you guys, if you, earth, don't straighten up. That's the picture that people have of God. But did you watch Jesus do that? Never. Jesus invites everyone. I want you, you come. Anybody that's tired, that's sick and tired, come to me. All ye that labor and are heavy laden, come to me. I'll give you rest. I'll take you right in. I'll give you living water. Out of your belly shall gush, pour rivers of living water that will flow out to others. Come to me. So Philip, just like the others don't understand either. It's just Philip spoke up out loud. Thank you, Philip. Believe that I am in the Father, Philip. Just believe that I am in the Father, and the Father is in me.
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6: Jesus says, "In my Father's house are many mansions. I go to prepare a place for you." Now that might be talking about real homes we'll live in, I don't know. Or it might be talking about new bodies, because God's going to give us new bodies, which is awesome. We'll still be us, but we'll be a radically upgraded version of us. The Bible says this mortality, this body, will put on immortality. And that's great to know, because as you get older, you know, you're looking forward to that a little bit more. And I wonder sometimes in heaven if maybe we'll all be bald. I don't know. Maybe that's the glorified state, being bald. Hair is part of the curse. I'm not sure. I don't think so. But there's one advantage of being bald. Bald men always know when it's raining first. It's true. But we're going to get that new body given to us by God. Heaven is going to be so amazing, and it's a hope of the follower of Jesus. So please, don't put this off. Don't procrastinate. This is your moment. God has dropped one lifeline from heaven, and it's Christ. And he's offering it to you tonight. God so loved the world, he gave his only begotten Son, and whosoever believes in him should not perish, but have everlasting life. I hope you'll do that.
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13: 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So if you have your Bibles, please turn with us today to the Gospel of Luke, chapter 1. 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
14: You want to turn your Bibles to Luke chapter 1? Today's message is entitled, The God Who Remembers. We'll be looking at Luke chapter 1, verses 5 through 18. We are in this new series on Luke, and it's a great series, I think, Luke is a very different gospel, and I've talked about this before, and we're going to talk about it some more today. And if you missed last week, and when we do all the background to set up a series, we'll be touching on some of that this week, so you will pay as we go. We'll keep coming back to background and context and things like that, so you won't be in the dark. But today, we talk about the God who remembers. How many times, when you look in your Bibles, when we read God's Word, we read something like, and God remembered, and then there's a statement. Genesis 8:1, and God remembered Noah, and God made the wind blow over the earth, and the waters subsided. Or we read in Genesis 19, when God destroyed the cities of the valley, that God remembered Abraham and sent Lot out of the midst of the overthrow. Or Genesis 30, and God remembered Rachel and opened her womb. Or Exodus 2:24, and God remembered his covenant with Abraham, Isaac, and Jacob, and he sent Moses to rescue the people of Israel out of Egyptian slavery. The God who remembers. So what is it with that? When we read the God who remembered, we need to understand that this is the God who acts, the God who keeps his promises. He acts on his plan in real time, according to his perfect schedule. It's not like when we say, well, I remembered where I put my car keys and I'd forgotten and now I found them. God doesn't forget, and God is never late and he's never early. He's always right on time. So when you read that, and God remembered, always remember this. It's not like the way you and I remember stuff. God never forgets anything. It's, you know, phrases change. Language changes over centuries. And so when they say, and so-and-so remembered, it wasn't like they forgot. It was like they acted. So just keep that in mind, because such passages speak to the faithfulness of God. It speaks to his character. It speaks to his nature. It speaks to his faithfulness to those whom he loves. It speaks to the fullness of time, God's schedule set in eternity past. Because we need to always remember, you know, sometimes we forget, stuff happens. This is a hard world to live in. But we serve a God, you, Christian, serve a God who is faithful to his people and to his promises and his prophecies. And that is one of the themes of Luke's gospel, is the fulfillment of prophecy. You know, every promise of God is a prophecy. You understand that. He's not predicting anything. He's promising and declaring what's going to happen. We serve this God that keeps his promises, his covenants, his oaths. And as we've discussed, that's what Luke documents. Luke's gospel is different than the other gospels. It's not biographical, it's historiographical. It's a history. And he goes through and he points to how all these events are in Jesus' life, these events are the fulfillment of Old Testament prophecy. And so Luke writes to cement your faith, to clarify, to give you certainty about what you've been taught. That's what he says to Theophilus, most excellent. You know what? Let me read Luke chapter 1, verses 1 through 5 again. You see that in this passage. This is the passage that we studied last week. Luke chapter 1, verses 1 through 5. Inasmuch as many have undertaken to compile a narrative of things that have been accomplished among us, just as those who were from the beginning eyewitnesses and ministers of the word have delivered them to us, it seemed good to me also, having followed all things closely for some time past, to write an orderly account for you, most excellent Theophilus, that you may have certainty concerning the things that you have been taught. Luke writes to give clarity. He writes to mature, to expand the understanding of this disciple, Theophilus. And in so doing, he writes to us too. Like we explained last time, when Luke kicks off his gospel, it's like an epistle. It starts like a letter. But the interesting thing is he's written to a Roman official named Theophilus, and he's not writing in normal Koine Greek. He's not writing in worker bee Greek. He's writing, and we used the very technical term last time, and I hope some of you are still working on that. He's writing in highfalutin Greek, okay? He's writing to the Greek of the upper class, of the educated, because he is reaching out through Theophilus, scholars believe, to a group of people who would never read anything. You know, the Greeks and the Romans were snobs. They looked at everybody beneath them as barbarians. And so he's writing this to him in their language. You know, they're like the coastal elites of today that, you know, in New York and California, that look at everybody in between as kind of flyover people. The Greek mind looked at everybody else but them as like barbarians. So they weren't going to read anything written by a fisherman or anything else. And so Luke, the physician, is writing to this government official, and he begins this gospel with a very different kind of Greek. And then eventually, after he has their attention, so to speak, he returns to normal Koine Greek. And with a physician's eye, he documents the history. He catalogs the events in Jesus' life. And this makes this gospel very different. This is a wide-ranging gospel. He writes to supplement everything that's been written before. He talks to eyewitnesses. He interviews eyewitnesses. And that's why we call this series A Jesus You Never Knew. And this message, A God Who Remembers, because we're going to see that God does remember and that God does keep his promises. We're going to learn about God through what we see happen to the people and the players in today's passage. So with that, let's get into today's passage. I'll read it through without comment this time. Luke chapter 1, verses 5 through 17. Then we'll come back and break parts of it down, and then we'll apply it to our lives. Luke chapter 1, verses 5 through 17. I want you to look at what you see here and think about anything that I want you to think about the prophecies of the Old Testament. In the days of Herod, king of Judea, there was a priest named Zechariah of the division of Abijah. He had a wife from the daughters of Aaron, and her name was Elizabeth. And they were both righteous before God, walking blamelessly in the commandments and statutes of the Lord. But they had no child because Elizabeth was barren and both were advanced in years. Now, while he was serving as priest before God when his division was on duty, according to the custom of the priesthood, he was chosen by lot to enter the temple, of the Lord and burn incense. And the whole multitude of the people were praying outside at the hour of incense. And there appeared to him an angel of the Lord standing on the right side of the altar of incense. And Zechariah was troubled when he saw him, and fear fell upon him. But the angel said to him, "Do not be afraid, Zechariah, for your prayer has been heard, and your wife Elizabeth will bear you a son, and you shall call his name John. And you will have joy and gladness, and many will rejoice at his birth, for he will be great before the Lord. And he must not drink wine or strong drink, and he will be filled with the Holy Spirit, even from his mother's womb. And he will turn many of the children of Israel to the Lord their God. And he will go forth before him in the spirit and power of Elijah to turn the hearts of the fathers to the children and the disobedient to the wisdom of the just, to make ready for the Lord a people prepared. Well, I mentioned that Luke is big on events and chronology and sequential stuff and documenting details. And Luke, being the historian he is, opens this narrative with a timestamp. He gives us a timestamp. In the days of Herod, Herod who ruled as a puppet of the Romans from 37 BC to around 4 BC. Now, later in the Gospels, we'll learn that Jesus began his earthly public ministry at the age of 30, being crucified, confirmed by secular Roman and Jewish historians, not to mention the church, at the age of 33. And we'll learn that Jesus and John, as we're going to learn about him more in a moment, were cousins born the same year, and we understand by doing a little detective work that both were born around 4 BC. Now, I know what you're thinking. Wait a minute. Jesus was born 4 BC? BC means before Christ. It does. But their calendar wasn't like our calendar. And then even since we started our calendars AD, BC, we've changed things around, and you have leap years and, you know, the Julian calendar and all those good things. And so the way that we keep time today would be adjusted, would put it at 4 BC, not 0 BC. There's no such thing, right? And so anyway, in the days of Herod, the king of Judea, that's what we see here. There was a priest named Zechariah of the division of Abijah, and he had a wife from the daughters of Aaron, and her name was Elizabeth, and they were both righteous, walking blamelessly in all the commandments and statutes of the Lord, but they had no child, because Elizabeth was barren and both were advanced in years. So with this timestamp, the clock starts ticking here, so to speak, we're introduced to this couple, Zechariah and Elizabeth. Two people past their prime, advanced in years, childless, more or less nobodies. They had good lineage, good heritage, but really just two common people through whom God is going to do an uncommon work, a miracle, in fact. And again, I want to remind you, the first part of this is written in highfalutin Greek. So now the Greek mind, its attention is called to these people who are just part of a larger machine. He was in one division of the Levitical priesthood, and she was his wife, and they were advanced in years, and they weren't beginning their lives or their careers. They were over. And so he's going to kind of point their faces, I said last week uncharitably, rub their faces, and the fact that it doesn't matter who you are or what your education is or how special you think you are, God uses everybody, and nobody is special unless God just decides to use them in a special way. Also remember that Luke writes to show the events in the life and ministry of Jesus, and the things that he's writing are the fulfillment of prophecy. And so gaining everybody's attention here, Luke demonstrates that everyone can be used by God, regardless of their culture or tradition or age. And so God takes two unspecial, childless people, really a reproach in the eyes of the culture, who saw children as a heritage from the Lord, and you were childless. That wasn't good. These weren't movers and shakers, but they were nobodies. In verse 6 and 7 says they were righteous before God, blameless, keeping his commandments. Now, let me stop right there before anybody's confused. The keeping of his commandments and laws didn't save them. It didn't make them righteous. Right? Works don't make you saved. You are saved, and saving faith produces works. That's why James says, faith without works is dead. So they're describing these people. You know a tree by the fruit it bears, and the fruit they're bearing is the fruit of righteousness, because like it says in Genesis 15:6, Abraham believed God and it was credited to him as righteousness. They've trusted God and they are saved, and therefore they are, out of love for God, living in obedience to God. And so God, in his perfect timing, at the end of their lives is going to intervene. He wants a word, so to speak, with Zechariah, and a word he's going to have through his providence and sovereignty vis-a-vis an angelic messenger, and he's going to get him alone in the most incredible way through the most incredible timing, verse 8. And while he was serving as a priest before God when his division was on duty, according to the custom of the priesthood, he was chosen by lot to enter the temple of the Lord and burn incense. And it goes on to say, and there appeared to him an angel of the Lord on the right-hand side of the altar of incense, and Zechariah was troubled. So basically, in Israel's heyday, before they were carried off into captivity, they had the Levites were a tribe. There are tons of Levites, and so they divided them up. And in rotation, they got to serve in different roles. And every so often, you got to serve in the temple. And so in God's providence and sovereignty, this old man gets the chance of a lifetime, a once-in-a-lifetime opportunity to burn incense on the altar. Now, we don't know whether this was Passover or the festival of the Feast of the Booths. We don't know what it was. We know it was a high holy day. And so the lot has fallen to him. What are the chances? Well, we know from Proverbs, right? The lot may fall in the lap, but every decision is from the Lord. There's no randomness in God's universe. Zechariah was assigned by lot and by the hand of God to the highest service to burn incense. And so he's going in there. You're there by yourself. You know, there was some legend that they used to tie a rope to the foot of the priest, so if God struck him dead while he was doing it, they could pull him out of there. You know, so this is a big deal, right? And in verse 11, we read this, and there appeared to him an angel of the Lord standing at the right-hand side of the altar of incense. And Zechariah was troubled when he saw him, and fear fell upon him. The word troubled here speaks to being distressed or thrown into confusion. Why is that? Because you're going to a place that it's just you and God, and you're going to burn incense on the altar, and there, as they say in the South, there ain't nobody else supposed to be there. So he sees this man, an angel, and he understands he's an angel eventually, standing on the right-hand side of the altar, and now he's confused, and he's distressed. Why? One of three reasons. One, some interloper has penetrated the confines of the temple and is about to desecrate things. Highly unlikely. You think we have security? They had security. Secondly, maybe Zechariah has been careless in his preparation, like Nadab and Abihu in Leviticus, where God incinerated them at the altar for an inappropriate preparation. They offered strange fire, and their lives were taken from them. Or three, like Samson's parents, you know, Manoah and his wife, God had something to say to them through an angel, some announcement to make. And so Zechariah, he was scared, right? But this angel, like the angel who later appears to the shepherds at Jesus' birth, will seek to calm and reassure him. Our God is a God of peace. He is a God of love. He's a God of wrath. He's a God of judgment. He's a perfect God. He's a balanced God. He's a holy God. He's unlike man-made gods. And so the angel seeks to calm him with good news. First, his prayers for the people have been answered. That's why he's in there, to pray for the people. And second, his prayer for a son, apparently. He and Elizabeth are going to experience a miraculous birth despite their years. Their prayers for a child will be answered. And they will have a son, and it will be Zechariah's son. I want to point that out. This son is not conceived by the Holy Spirit. He's going to be conceived the old-fashioned way. But he's going to be filled with the Holy Spirit even from the womb. And he's told, you're going to name this son John. Everything that, all these stipulations here are purposeful. They're not random. They're not haphazard. Nothing happens by chance. There is no randomness in God's economy, in God's universe. And he's told, you're going to name him John. and he will bring you great joy and gladness. How would you like to have that promise in advance, parents? You know, this baby is going to bring you great joy and gladness. It's not going to disappoint you ever. It says this, that many others will rejoice at his birth, and he will be great before the Lord. Jesus called John the Baptist the greatest of all the prophets. He's told that he has to be raise him as a Nazarite, no wine or no strong drink. Can you imagine? How would you like an angel to appear before you and say, your boy, he's going to be famous, and he's going to be great before the Lord. Can you imagine? Slap me. I don't know what I would do, you know? But what happens next is even more shocking. It's more astounding. And what he says to Zechariah is going to hit hard in a way that he couldn't have expected, in a good way. But it's in a way, it's terrifying too. It's shocking. And what is it? Look at verse 16. And he will turn many of the children of Israel to the Lord their God. And he will go before him in the spirit and power of Elijah, to turn the hearts of the fathers to the children and the disobedient to the wisdom of the just, to make ready for the Lord. He's a Levitical priest, right? What does that mean? He's well-schooled in the law and the prophets. He knows the word of God. So what? What's the big deal there? Well, hearing this angelic prophecy, this angelic declaration, angels are messengers from God. They don't speak anything on their own. They only deliver what God has told them to deliver.

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And if you'd like more information on Pastor Keith or Hillside Church, here's how you can connect with us. 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Well, we hope that you'll join us again next time for Grace to Live. But until then, I'm your host, Kevin Reeves. And on behalf of Pastor Keith and everyone here at Hillside Church, it is our prayer that the Lord will richly bless you. 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

0: 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Due to ongoing uncertainty surrounding overseas travel conditions and future international travel considerations, the Italy Unfiltered Tour has been canceled. As a result, the Italy Unfiltered Dream Vacation Sweepstakes has also been canceled and no prize will be awarded. 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
4: March 4th, 1865. The Civil War was nearing its end. The nation was exhausted, divided, and grieving. On that day, President Abraham Lincoln delivered his second inaugural address, just 700 words spoken in about 7 minutes. 41 days later, Lincoln would be assassinated. Yet the words he spoke that day still echo through history. In that brief address, Lincoln referenced God 14 times, spoke of prayer, and quoted scripture repeatedly. He reminded Americans that both sides of the conflict shared a common faith, saying both read the same Bible and pray to the same God, and each invokes his aid against the other. Lincoln understood that political division alone could not explain the nation's crisis. More than 160 years later, America still wrestles with division, truth, and our dependence on God. The question is whether we'll remember the wisdom Lincoln left behind.
5: This Constitution will ensure that the government can't take those rights away from you. That was revolutionary.
6: A special celebration of America 250. Join Larry Elder, Haley Correo, Alex Marlowe, and Larry O'Connor. Journey through the landmarks, places, and pivotal moments that helped define the United States of America. 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

0: Welcome to Life from the Word with Pastor Chris Swanson of Calvary Chapel, Chester Springs. 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
1: So back to Peter. Prophesying what? Or what manner of time the Spirit of Christ that was in them did signify when the Spirit testified beforehand the sufferings of Christ? How many have heard of King David? Okay, a few. 1000 BC, he writes Psalm 22. They pierced my hands and my feet. My bones feel like they're out of joint. My tongue, extreme dehydration, is stuck or cleaving to the roof of my mouth. They've divided my garments, and then they cast lots for my vesture. All in Psalm 22. He's writing about 820 or so years before it really gets to a perfected state. He's writing about crucifixion, which doesn't even exist yet until the Romans show up, perfect it, and use it as a way to slowly kill people you want to get payback to. He's writing about being crucified. Oh, come on, Pastor. How can you say Psalm 22 is about the crucifixion? Verse 1 says, my God, why have you forsaken me? The Spirit of God showed to David the slow death of his son, the Messiah, God's son, before it was ever created. So once again, the sufferings of Christ clearly detailed, dying with thieves, buried with the rich, beaten with stripes, pierced his hands and feet, all prophesied that they might know. Psalm 22 prophesied the religious leaders would say, he trusted in God, let him deliver him now if he'll have him. All prophesied. And then it was translated from Hebrew to Greek in 290 to 200 BC. So we know it existed before Christ came because they had already translated from Hebrew to Greek. It wasn't added after the fact. They'd already made another book for different language. God knows the end from the beginning. So the sufferings of Christ that would come. And then secondly, this is future. The glory that should follow. Psalm 2. I have set my king upon my holy hill. Kiss the Son, lest he be angry with you and you perish. This coming reign of God. Psalm 110. The Lord said to my Lord, sit at my right hand till I make your enemies your footstool. His dominion will be an everlasting dominion. Still coming. Still ahead. So the prophets foretold of the sufferings of Christ and the glory that should follow, unto whom, the prophets, it was revealed that not unto themselves, but unto us they did minister the things which are now reported unto you by them. It's interesting, Daniel, you go read the book, you'll see chapter 7, his countenance, the old King James, he got messed up from what he saw. It changed his, people are like, you okay? I don't know. Chapter 9, again, the Lord speaking to him. Chapter 10, as God appears and begins to speak to him, he passes out, he's on his face, and he's basically saying, I feel like I'm dead. And he gets touched by the Lord, touched again, and then he strengthens him to listen. Chapter 12, he says, when are these things going to be? And he said, sorry, Daniel, go your way. This is sealed to the time of the end when knowledge will greatly increase. What age are we in? Information age. They didn't even understand what they were saying. What they were prophesying. It was unto them. It was revealed, the suffering and the glory of Christ, that it was not unto themselves they were writing, but unto you and I, unto us who've now seen these things fulfilled. They did minister the things which are now reported unto you by them. By them that have preached the gospel unto you with the Holy Spirit sent down from heaven. Trick question. Oh, I hate these. Which gospel did they use for evangelism in the book of Acts? You're thinking, there was no gospel yet in the book of Acts. You're right. That was early. Maybe by the end they had one, but in the beginning, they didn't have Matthew, Mark, Luke, John. So when they were preaching the gospel to them out of the scriptures, what scriptures were they using? The one where there are 300 plus prophecies. They preached Christ to these people from their Old Testament. You will look upon him whom you have pierced. God was speaking. And now the Lord God and his Spirit have sent God himself, Isaiah 48:16, telling him of his incarnation, telling him of his death with the wicked, burial with the rich. Over and over, they were able to go through the Old Testament scriptures and say, he has come. And this is the new covenant, which if you open your heart, he'll change you in your sins and iniquities, so remember no more, because he paid for them. That's what he was talking about. They preach the gospel unto you with the Holy Spirit sent down from heaven. Interesting as Peter writes this, because he was the first sermon in Acts chapter 2 on the day of Pentecost. 50 days before, he was saying, I don't know. 50 days later, he's standing in front of the nation saying, this same Jesus whom you crucified, God has made both Lord and Messiah. And they were pricked in their hearts and they said, what do we do? And he said, you need to repent. And thousands got saved that day. His sermon in Acts 2 started as the Spirit of God was being poured out. He said, this is that which was prophesied to you by the prophet Joel, that in the last days I will pour out my Spirit upon all flesh. So now when you look at Peter's verse here, it's like he's doing a way back memory tour. They have preached the gospel unto you with the Holy Spirit who was sent down from heaven, which Peter was the first one to be used by him on the day of Pentecost in that fashion, which things the angels desire to look into. Oh, angels. Pastor, yeah. Why did God create Satan? There's a flaw in your question. God didn't create Satan. God created an anointed cherubim named Lucifer, who was perfect in the day he was created. That's Ezekiel chapter 28. He said, you're the sum of wisdom and beauty, perfection. And then he describes this amazing, you know, presence and in a sense appearance given to this angel. It says to him, you were perfect the day you were created. You were in Eden until iniquity was found in you. And then he said, and I cast you out of my holy mountain. So there was this angel, Lucifer, an anointed cherub, apparently had access to Eden before his fall. Might explain a few things. We'll know for sure in heaven. But then he began to be filled in his own heart with violence, in a sense, or wickedness. Isaiah the prophet in chapter 14 records what that was. He made statements. I will be like the Most High. I will put my throne above the glory of God. He basically said, I'm taking over for God. Because of his beauty, because of the perfection that was given to him when he was created, he became corrupted and decided that he ought to be worshipped. And that's what he's been after ever since. And when that happened, he was thrown out of his position before God, yet he still has access to accuse people before God. And eventually he is going to be judged by God. Now, you might say, well, why did God give him the ability to choose? Because you don't have a meaningful relationship with anyone if it's just a one-way street. And God desired fellowship with not only the angelic realm, but the human realm. And he has given to both the angelic realm and to the human realm the ability to choose. In the case of the angelic realm, as you get into the book of Job chapter 38, you'll find as God is creating the heavens and the earth and laying the very foundations of the earth, which brought about DNA, and all the other things that he did. There it says the morning star sang for joy. The angelic realm existed as he's laying the foundation of the earth. So they appear to be very early in his creation. They're praising God as he's making this heaven and this earth that you and I enjoy. And then somewhere after that time, Lucifer rebelled, chose to follow his own will, and decided to usurp authority from God. God gave him the ability to choose. When that happened, Revelation 11 tells us, apparently he took one third of those stars, that angelic realm, with him. So when you see a demon in the Old Testament or the New Testament, they are angels who have rebelled against God, chosen to do their own thing, and are now fallen angels or demons. Each of them made that choice for themselves. And because they made that choice for themselves, they have something you and I don't have. They have no redemption. They are fixed in their decisions because they had full, whatever he revealed himself, that knowledge of God, chose not to submit to it, rebelled against him, and have walked out to do their own will. So in their case, they are fixed in that judgment. There is no redemption for them. Some are so bad, they're already bound waiting for the final day of judgment. But you and I, we weren't there when Adam disobeyed. Adam disobeyed, as we've talked about some of the genetic studies last week, and we talked about going through this book. Adam disobeyed, Eve was deceived, Adam transgressed. In that act of disobedience, all creation fell with them, which brought in famine, birth defect, warfare, and all the other things. When they disobeyed, all creation fell. And so God would send his son, according to 300 plus prophecies, in the fullness of time, to live a sinless life. So he then is qualified to take your place as your substitute. He has no sin of his own. He is rejected. He's crucified. And the Lord lays on him the iniquity of us all. He pays for the sins of the world. He dies and rises again to pay for it and prove it's accepted. And he ascended back to the Father. You and I have the opportunity, if we'll believe God's word, to be delivered from this sinful world, to be delivered from our own judgment. If we put our faith in Jesus Christ, we're going to be with him in his Father's kingdom. You see, God so loved the world that he gave Christmas his only begotten son, that whoever believes in him will not perish in their sins, but receive everlasting life. You, because you weren't there, have the ability to choose to receive his forgiveness. You have been given the ability to choose. Adam and Eve were given the ability to choose. The angelic realm was given the ability to choose. But all of them chose for themselves. Adam chose for us. How'd you like the job he did? Me neither. How many of you would have done differently? You all just lied. So there you go. But here's the thing. The Holy Spirit, they preached to you the gospel sent down from heaven by the Holy Spirit, which things the angels desire to look into. The word means to bend aside their head. What are you talking about, Pastor? Some of you are going, this guy has got to end soon. He's out of time. They've got to transition services. And the angels are going, stop looking at your watch. Listen. Because they're blown away, people would hear the truth that God has taken on flesh, himself lived sinless, paid for them, and rose again to prove it. And yet you have no room in your heart for him. They don't get it. They don't get it. How could you be offered the opportunity for redemption and say no? They know what's coming. They know his power. And they can't believe you would harden your heart. That's what Peter's writing. The angels desire to look into it, especially those that are bound, I'm sure. And yet here we can just say, is this guy finished? God so loved the world, that means you, that he gave his only begotten son to take your place. He basically stands before the judge on your behalf, takes the penalty, takes the judgment, pays for it, and then extends to you, if you're willing to receive it, a clean slate, forgiveness, and the love and joy of God filling your heart through faith in Jesus Christ. There was no room for the ins for him, but maybe there's room in your heart. God sent his son, made of a woman, born of a virgin, so that he could bear your iniquity. And the funny thing is about it, is it's not, well, just trust us, go back, take a Bible, look at the prophecies for yourself. These were foretold long before they happened. They were copied and recopied by the Dead Sea Scrolls. They went from Hebrew to Greek in 200-300 BC. We've got it over and over again. This is a valid, honest, accurate record, and we got tons of them, 5,366 manuscripts. We're swimming in them, and they all say the same thing. It's almost like God preserved it because he wants to forgive you. If you've never opened your heart to Jesus Christ, maybe you've been dragged here by a friend or a neighbor or a family member. Listen, if they could believe for you, they would have done it years ago. But only you can open your heart. And the angels are sitting, you know, we're surrounded by them according to the word of God. They're outside of our realm of space and time, but yet they can see into it. And occasionally God allows them to appear within the realm of space and time. But they're blown away that you would sit here going, eh, when you've been offered the opportunity to be forgiven. None of us live on this earth forever. Got a bunch of funerals in the last few weeks and more coming. Today, if you hear the Lord's voice, don't harden your heart. Ask him to forgive you. Let Christmas be an experience you've never had before, where you finally open your heart, ask Jesus into your life. Ask him to forgive you your sins. Let him know you believe he paid for you. And that through faith in him, you can be made whole. And God will answer you and change you from the inside out. And you'll finally be able to be in his presence one day when he calls you home. Peter saw him risen from the dead, saw the prophecies fulfilled, and now writing to us says, don't miss it. So gird up the loins of your mind. God will take you as deep as you want to go, and there'll still be room to move. Gird up the loins of your mind, Peter is saying. Get your brain into the game. Be sober. And that's a gift. If you've tried to be sober apart from God, it probably isn't working for you. But if you're someone who really desires to be sober from some influence, something, if you'll surrender your life to Jesus, God will give you sobriety. How do I know that? Because he did it in my life. I went from being essentially a drunken fool to God in his grace pulling me out of those things and sobering my life up. He'll do it if you'll surrender to him. So this challenge, be sober and hope to the end for the grace. You ever wake up? And there's a song in your heart, or you're thinking about the Lord, and you're like, oh, you know, and you get in the shower, and there's, you know, your same thing, song in your heart, or you're thinking something about the Lord, getting ready, and, you know, your drive to work, or you're on the bus, or you're walking, and just, wow, and you get to work, like, man, it was a great morning. You ever have one of those? Two hands. On that day, your good day, the only way you can approach God is by his grace. Now, have you ever woken up having had a horrible dream? Like, wow, thank God that was just a dream. And then you're in the shower like, I shouldn't be thinking about this, man. And then you're walking to work and somebody's hassling you. You're like, wow, could you not clean up? Thanks a lot. Or you get to work like, man, it was a great morning. You ever have one of those? Two hands.

The only way you can approach God is His grace. Whether you're having a good day spiritually or a bad day spiritually, there's only one way you can ever be in His presence, and it's through the grace of God. So if you're having a bad day, don't despair, because you're under His grace. And if you're having a tremendous day, remember the only way you can be in front of Him is by His grace. This is a man who denied the Lord three times, had a little issue with Peter later in Galatia. This is a man who's made his mistakes, chops off some guy's ear in the garden. And he's letting you know, if you're going to have fellowship with God, the only way you're going to have fellowship with Him is through His grace. But if you've experienced His grace, then you have an open door to be in His presence. So just a great reminder, gird up the loins of your mind, be sober, hope to the end for the grace. That's how we're able to be in fellowship. Hope to the end for the grace that is to be brought unto you at the revelation of Jesus Christ. When He appears, we're going to be like Him. John tells us in 1 John 3, we're going to be like Him, glorified bodies fit to be in the presence of God because of His grace. At the revelation of Jesus Christ, verse 14, as obedient children, not fashioning yourselves according to the former lusts in your ignorance. Now this in verse 14, obedient, we heard it back in chapter 2, or chapter 1, verse 2. You were elect according to the foreknowledge of God the Father through sanctification of the Holy Spirit. When you believed, God gave the Spirit. When He gave you the Holy Spirit, you began to change. Through sanctification of the Spirit unto, here's our word again, hupako, from the word hupakuo, and that is to listen. And the idea is to listen with resultant obedience. So not only have you heard, but you've done what you were told to do. For example, hey, kids, you know, son, go outside, clean up your bicycle, your skateboard, and everything else, put it in the garage. And you look out, and guess what? They're gone, and they're put away. Your son or your daughter has heard you with the intent of hearing unto obedience. That's hupako. Everybody got it? Okay, so sanctification, God working you by the Spirit, puts you in a place where you begin to hear the Word of God with the intent of walking in obedience to it. Okay? Now Peter picks up that again. Three times in this chapter, he uses this word of being a person, a man or a woman who hears God with the heart to do what you've heard. Okay? So he says to us, as obedient children who not only hear God, but have a heart to do what He says. So the grace that will be brought to you at the revelation of Jesus Christ as listening unto obedient, hupakuo, obedient children, not fashioning yourselves according to the former lusts in your ignorance before we knew them, the way we used to live. Interesting word, ignorance, is agnoia. A, to not, noia or gnosis, to know. You don't know. It's translated agnoia. There's a very interesting word we get from that. You get agnostic, which means to not know or to be in ignorance. You don't know what you don't know. I'm an agnostic. Well, the problem is you don't realize there is a God and you're going to face Him. That's the idea. You just don't know. So here, these things we did when we didn't know any better, agnoia, in our ignorance. I've had an interesting several months. What do you mean? I've had phone calls where I've talked to people. We have some people who will write us or whatever from listening on different radio stations in different states. I've had some people come in and meet with me here. I've had some letters from people here also. But there's been an interesting theme over the last couple of months, and it's been a number of them, and it's actually encouraging. And it goes something like this. In the last few months, last year, whatever it may be, I finally got really serious about reading the Word of God. And sometimes it comes in this fashion. Something happened, and so I had to do this. Or my husband began to read, and I realized I should do it too, so I began to read. Or my wife began to read, and so I realized I should begin to read. But there's been this reoccurring theme of people from not only in our church, outside of the church, outside of our state, but people that have come and said, I really got serious about God's Word. And as I got serious about God's Word, I began to change. So much so that my kids or my wife, one case the guy said, people work are asking me, why aren't you cursing anymore? Why are you happy? Wow. People are watching changed lives from people who are getting into the Word.

0: You might say, well, that's nice. What does it have to do with me today here on Sunday morning? You're on the last Sunday of this year. You're about to start a brand new year. And Peter's admonition to us was, you know, the prophets were trying to understand the things they were prophesying. They were telling you of the sufferings of Christ and the glory that will come to us through the grace of God. He then says, gird up the loins of your mind, dig in, understand what God's telling you. So as I go through this chapter and what I've been getting lately from different directions, I want to give you a challenge. Maybe you have never made the effort to read all the way through the Bible for yourself. You have a brand new year coming. And I'm not talking New Year's resolution. You'll be finished with that by January 25th. It takes about 3 weeks for people to peter out on their resolutions. Like, oh, you know, I don't need that gym membership anyway, right? And they quit. What I'm talking about is God changing you. If you will read basically three chapters a day, you'll get through the whole Bible in essentially 1 year. And if you say, man, if I do three chapters of Leviticus in a row, I'll be like the Phillies, three and out. I won't be able to do it anymore. You know, it'll be it. I don't need emails. Well, then go get a one-year Bible where they'll take multiple books and give you a chapter of each, three of them there, whatever it may be for that daily reading. Then get a different format of that so you can get some Old Testament as well, some New, some Psalms, some Proverbs. But get a format where you're not just, you know, getting mired in the quagmire of Leviticus in your mind or Numbers or Deuteronomy or whatever it may be, or list of names and Chronicles and who are these people. But make the effort. If you will make the effort to actually take the time to read God's Word, get all the way through it. I'll be willing to bet you'll be like some of these others that have taken the time to write me a letter or to give me a phone call or shoot me an email and say, I got to let you know something. And if you can set up meetings and come in and sat with me and says, I got to tell you something. This was going on and I finally got serious about God's Word and my life has changed. And not in a bad way, but really changed. If you're perhaps, you know, well, here, I'm coming to church. Well, that's good. Praise God for that. But if you're only coming and getting into the Word on Sunday or Sunday and Wednesday or Tuesday, if you're here, or the other studies, the home groups and the midweeks, but if you're not feeding yourself, you're not going to grow the way you could. And this is important because Peter's writing to us in 1 Peter 4. He's going to say, each of you has been given a gift, a spiritual gift God wants to use through you. And the only way you'll know what these things are is by getting into God's Word. You let it get into your heart. You begin to study it for yourself. You're going to find God working in your life. It's that simple. So Peter's challenge to us, gird up the loins of your mind, be sober, hope to the end for the grace that is to be brought unto you at the revelation of Jesus Christ, as obedient, listening to the idea of being obedient, children, not fashioning yourselves according to your former lust that we did before we knew what was right. And often what I hear from people who read the Word is they say, as I began to read, God began to point out things in my life that I really was ignorant I shouldn't be doing.
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0: I'd like to tell you about a man named Phineas who as a child survived the Holocaust. 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
3: Knowing God from Harvest with Pastor and Evangelist Greg Laurie.
4: Jesus says, "In my Father's house are many mansions. I go to prepare a place for you." Now that might be talking about real homes we'll live in, I don't know. Or it might be talking about new bodies, because God's going to give us new bodies, which is awesome. We'll still be us, but we'll be a radically upgraded version of us. The Bible says this mortality, this body, will put on immortality. And that's great to know, because as you get older, you know, you're looking forward to that a little bit more. And I wonder sometimes in heaven if maybe we'll all be bald. I don't know. Maybe that's the glorified state, being bald. Hair is part of the curse. I'm not sure. I don't think so. But there's one advantage of being bald. Bald men always know when it's raining first. It's true. But we're going to get that new body given to us by God. Heaven is going to be so amazing, and it's a hope of the follower of Jesus. So please, don't put this off. Don't procrastinate. This is your moment. God has dropped one lifeline from heaven, and it's Christ. And he's offering it to you tonight. God so loved the world, he gave his only begotten Son, and whosoever believes in him should not perish, but have everlasting life. I hope you'll do that.
3: 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Already know God? Invite others to learn more about what it means to follow Jesus. 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
5: 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I am now in heaven. 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Thank you for standing with us.
6: Hello and welcome to Leading the Way. 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Okay, get ready to dive into the Gospel of Luke, where Jesus tells the parable of the unjust steward. These are verses which have divided Bible scholars for centuries. But when you dive into the truth of the teaching, it's a challenge for all generations to invest into eternity. Now, this message is not about investing money into eternity, though it's part of it. It's really about your heart. It's about leaning into God's perspective on the value of eternity. So let's join Dr. Michael Youssef for this perspective-shifting message on Leading the Way.
5: The parable of the unjust steward in Luke chapter 16 has been a stumbling block to many of a casual reader of the Bible. This parable has been used by the Bible critics to show how the Bible is inconsistent. Others still use it to prove that Jesus was teaching that the end justifies the means. Yet there are others still who have seen in this parable a justification for situational ethics, mainly that do all you can do under the circumstances, even if you have to sin, in order to get out of a bad situation. But none of that is true. None of that is what Jesus is teaching in this parable. Well, I wonder how many of you, truly, when you have read this parable, you had just a little bit of a nudge. What is this doing here in the scripture? How in the world is Jesus giving us this example of praising a crook and lifting him up as a model for us to learn from? Well, I want you to look at verse 9. That is the key verse. In teaching in parables, there are parables that have several points of teaching, and there are parables that have only one point. As it happened, this particular parable of Luke 16 has only one point of teaching, and that is verse 9. That is the key verse. Jesus said, "I tell you, use worldly wealth to gain friends for yourself, so that when it is gone, that is your wealth, you will be welcomed into their eternal habitations." The lesson that Jesus is trying to teach his disciples while the Pharisees were eavesdropping, as you figure out from verse 14, and the lesson that he was trying to teach his disciples and the Pharisees kind of in a secondary way is this: that just as surely as Jerusalem fell in 70 AD as Jesus predicted some 30 years earlier, just as surely as that has happened, even so the existing age in which we live will also disappear. Just as surely as the word of God is true, the money that you have in your hand will lose its value one day. Just as surely as God is our God, as He's true God, our worldly resources, the stocks and the bonds and the real estate holdings, the gold and the cash, will show up as zero in the bottom line of that last day. That's what Jesus is trying to teach us. He's trying to teach us that the Wall Street crash of 1929 will be like a tiny little ripple in the ocean in comparison to what God is going to do to the economy in that last day. That's what Jesus is trying to teach us. You know, we used to say, as sound as a dollar. Even in our own generation, we don't say that anymore. Why? The value has dropped. We have seen it, the dollar devalued in our own generation. Imagine what's going to happen at the end of time. The scripture is filled with warnings against worshiping other gods. And I want to tell you, please listen to me. I love you, but I want you to hear me right. The number one God in America today is the God of mammon, the God of money. We sacrifice our health to get more wealth, and then we spend our wealth in order to get our health back, but it's too late. It's a catch-22. We sacrifice our marriages and our children in the mad pursuit of more and more and more. More of what? America's cathedrals of worship today are the banks. Look at the lavish furniture, at the marble floors and the posh carpets and the richly ornamented curtains, to say nothing of bankers who think of themselves as popes inside those cathedrals. Now, if you're a banker, forgive me. But we have forgotten the source of our wealth. It is not the big banks, it is not the savings and loans, it is not the government. The source of our wealth is Jehovah God. And what Jesus is teaching us in this parable is that your net worth is not how much money you have, it is not how extensive your holdings are, but the real net worth is how much money you have invested in the kingdom of God. How much money you have invested in gospel work and in gospel ministry. Why? Because in heaven, the only friends you're going to have are those who are going to walk up to you and they're going to say, thank you for giving of your resources, because it is your giving that made it possible for us to be here in heaven. It is your giving that made us possible to hear the gospel of Jesus Christ and repent of our sins and be saved. And now we are in heaven because of your generosity. You can't see it now. You can't appreciate it now. You can't comprehend it now, but Jesus, who knows all about heaven, is telling you and is telling me that what we give to the kingdom of God is all that you count on seeing on the other side of eternity. People may judge you on the basis of what you have, but God judges you on the basis of what you gave. Please hear me right. A budget is a theological document. A budget is a statement of belief. A budget is an indication of what you worship. A budget is a description of where your heart is. Look inside the checkbook of many a church members today. Probably die of shock, but I dare you to try, and you're going to find it something like this. Mercedes payment, $800. Vacation, $4,000. 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Tithe and offerings, $25. Where your treasure is, there is where your heart is. Not the other way around. People like to reverse them. That's not what the Bible said. When your treasure is spent on everything but the kingdom of God, it is easy to see where your heart is not set on the things of God. Jesus said in Matthew 6:21, figure out where your money is, that's where you're going to find your heart. You see, Jesus knew that money is going to be a source of temptation to the believers. The pagans worship it as their God, it doesn't matter anyhow, that's their God. But for the Christians, that's going to be a source of temptation. Just as Baal was always a source of temptation to the people of Israel and constantly falling back into that temptation, so it is money for the people of God, the people who love the Lord Jesus Christ. And that is why I believe with all my heart that 16 out of the 38 parables that Jesus gave have to do with money and the right and the wrong use of it. in all four Gospels is 1 out of 10 verses, 288 in all, have to do with money and the use of material possessions. The Bible gives us about 500 verses on prayer, less than 500 verses on faith, but it gives us 2,000 verses on money and material possessions. And you know, some sanctimonious people say to me, "Oh, Brother Yusuf, you ought not to talk about money." They must know something that Jesus did not know, when he spent that much time talking about it. I want to know what it is that they know, that Jesus did not know. Since the gospel is the only answer to this guilt-ridden world, since the gospel is the only answer to this sin-crazed world, then your giving to the cause of the gospel is ultimately the only productive and rewarding investment that you could make in your life. Sure, you'll not see the immediate results. You won't get immediate gratifications like you need to give to other causes. When you give to other causes, you see your name on a plaque or on one of those desirable lists. I'm learning. Whatever it may be, and I'm not telling you to stop doing that. I'm just telling you that when you give to the gospel work, you won't get that immediate gratification. But that is exactly the point of this parable. The point of this parable is it is the future that Jesus wants us to think about, not the immediate present. It is the coming age that Jesus wants us to invest in. It is the eternal things that Jesus wants us to occupy our pocketbook and our net worth statement. Heaven is the place where the consequences of what you do here with your money is going to take place over there. John the Revelator, when he had been privileged to go up to the very heaven of heavens, writes in Revelation 14:13, he said, "Blessed are those who die in the Lord from henceforth. Yes, says the Spirit, they rest from their labor and their deeds do follow them." That's what happened. And Jesus said, "You will be received. You will be welcomed in their eternal habitations." He's talking about eternity. Well, after this introduction, I better get to my sermon. Why did Jesus choose a crook to illustrate and give us a godly lesson? Well, in the time of Jesus, stewards of wealthy owners come in and they become in charge financially of everything they have in the house. Owners did not work, but they got these brokers who came and worked for them full time to manage their money, called stewards. In fact, you remember in the book of Genesis, what was said of Potiphar, that Joseph, who became the steward in his household, he said he was so in charge of all things to the point that Potiphar only knew of the food that he ate. He entrusted him with everything. And that's what happens in those days. Now, when this manager heard that his boss is about to fire him and realized that his world as he knew it is coming to an end, when he knew that his experience as he knows what it's like, he said, it's gone. And as a new era is about to dawn. When he realized that they're about to foreclose on his colonial hat and his camel Mercedes, and that he would walk out with nothing, then he decided to do something about it. He looked to the future. And in the case of this villain, this rascal, this manager here in this parable, he was the only one who had access to the financial documentations, to the business transactions. So he calls in the people who owe money to his master, and he gave to each one of them a very generous and substantial discount. Why? So that in the future, in the post-employment era, in the next time, they will welcome him in their habitations. And what Jesus is saying to you and to me from this wickedness of this man, that he has some things that the Christians ought to learn. Because that is exactly what is going to happen to every one of us. This life as we know it is going to be over. The post-life era, as it were, is going to come to everyone who's sitting here and to me. And we never know when. As surely as God himself is in heaven, This age is coming to an end. And you're going to leave everything behind. So what should we learn? The first lesson that this villain teaches us, or Jesus wants us to learn from this villain, is this. Rascal though he was, he faced the facts. He faced the facts. He faced the real facts head on. And believers must face facts as God said they are. Not as Wall Street said they are. Not as the government said they are. Not as the economists said as they are. But they must face the facts as God said they are. And this man did not live in a fool's paradise, which somebody called it a waiting room for a fool's hell. But he faced the facts. So as he faced these facts, he began to think of the future. What's going to happen on the other side? And that is why Jesus in Matthew 6:20 tells us, he said, lay up treasures in heaven. And that investment in the work of the gospel is the only sure and good and safe investment that you can make. All other investments have risk associated with them. This one, no risk. Well, he didn't only face reality, he did not only face the real facts, but he also looked ahead. He began to project himself in the life of post-employment. He began to project himself in the life of poverty. So he made provision for that future. Now I want to ask you, do you ever think of eternity? Have you learned from this villain the lesson of projecting yourself in heaven? Have you ever sat down, really closed your eyes and tried to project yourself in heaven? I mean, we don't want to face that reality. We all think they're going to live forever and we're going to be going on. Everything's going on, be the same. But have you ever taken time, closed your eyes and said, here I'm in heaven, in the presence of God. What's going to happen on the other side? What provision have I made for heaven? What investments have I made in heaven? What plans have I made for my eternal habitations? Well, this man did not only face the facts. He did not only project the future. But he thirdly acted upon his convictions, wrong as they were. He acted upon his convictions. Please hear me right. I don't want you to misunderstand this. Do you know the thing that makes me admire the militant homosexuals and the militant humanists and the militant abortionists and all the half a dozen militants who are threatening to destroy this nation? Do you know what I admire the most about them? They are committed to their cause. And what Jesus is saying here, that this man was so committed to his cause that nothing stood in his way. You know, if you and I are committed to a cause of the gospel, as the militant Muslims and all the other militant groups are committed to their cause, we would win the world for Jesus Christ. And now we got backaches and sore knees and think of me. Look at verses 11 and 12. If therefore you have not been faithful in the use of your money, who commits to you, to your trust, the true riches? And if you have not been faithful in that which is another man's, who shall give you that which is your own? We really are just managers. We don't own anything. But we just oversee it. How faithful are we? We don't own it. We oversee it. Stewards do not rob God by withholding tithes and offerings. Stewards don't waste. Stewards invest wisely. For if you don't manage God's resources well on earth, how can He trust you? How can He trust me with the riches of the kingdom when He rules supreme? But I don't want you to miss verse 14. And the Pharisees, who were eavesdropping actually at that time, were lovers of money. When they heard all these things, they scoffed at Him. They scoffed at Him. Nothing changed. People don't like to hear anything about money and about stewardship because they want to play God. They scoffed at him. It is possible that you may scoff at what Jesus is teaching. It is possible that you may say, well, how can I love money? I can't even have the two ends meet. But I want to tell you, you don't have to have a lot of money to love money. Because the love of money is a disease of the heart. I have known wealthy people who don't love money and they give it away generously, ruthlessly. As God gives it to them, they give it away. I've seen people with very little, and they're so in love with the little they have. God wants to release you to do great things for him with the blessings he gave you, because he's in store plenty more. E. Stanley Jones, the great Methodist missionary statesman to India, used to say, you cannot serve God and mammon, but you can serve God with mammon. You see, God promised in his word in Malachi 3, 10 and 11, that when you and I are faithful with our tithes and offerings, so far you haven't heard me telling you to give anything to the church, have I? Have I? He's always provided for it, and he will always provide for it. That's something I never worry about. But it is for you. It is for your own blessing. It's for your own enrichment. It has nothing to do with me or the church, or any church for that matter. Because God promised that when you're faithful, he will rebuke the devourer for you, so that it will not destroy the fruits of your soil. And your vine in the field shall not fail to bear fruit, says the Lord of hosts. You have God's word on it. You can use all the sanctimonious language that you want to use, but until your treasure is with God, only then your heart will follow. Where is your heart today? Please ask yourself that question. Because I believe God wants to bless you. God wants to bless you. Where is your heart today? Have you faced the facts about your eternal future? Have you made plans for investing in your eternity? Are you committed to the cause of Christ, to which you can say, I give it my all? I believe this is the lesson that the Lord wanted to teach us.
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10: This is Ed Morrissey of HotAir.com for Town Hall. This week, the USA turns 250. It comes at a time when our nation has become more sharply divided than any other time in living memory. One man's wisdom calls to us from an even more bitterly divided moment in American history. 6 weeks before his assassination, Abraham Lincoln spoke to the bitter divisions of his day and how the American soul could look to the Lord for grace to heal them. With malice toward none, with charity for all, with firmness in the right as God gives us to see the right, let us strive on to finish the work we are in to bind up the nation's wounds, Lincoln wrote in his 1865 second inaugural address. He sought to work for a just and lasting peace through faith, first in the Lord and then in the potential of the American spirit to prevail. Events vindicated Lincoln in his prayer for America. We must cling to our faith with no less strength in these times. I'm Ed Morrissey.
11: Foundations of Freedom, a look at America's founding principles and the leaders who shaped our nation.
12: March 4th, 1865. The Civil War was nearing its end. The nation was exhausted, divided, and grieving. On that day, President Abraham Lincoln delivered his second inaugural address, just 700 words spoken in about 7 minutes. 41 days later, Lincoln would be assassinated. Yet the words he spoke that day still echo through history. In that brief address, Lincoln referenced God 14 times, spoke of prayer, and quoted scripture repeatedly. He reminded Americans that both sides of the conflict shared a common faith, saying both read the same Bible and pray to the same God, and each invokes his aid against the other. Lincoln understood that political division alone could not explain the nation's crisis. More than 160 years later, America still wrestles with division, truth, and our dependence on God. The question is whether we'll remember the wisdom Lincoln left behind.
13: This Constitution will ensure that the government can't take those rights away from you. That was revolutionary.
14: A special celebration of America 250. Join Larry Elder, Haley Correo, Alex Marlowe, and Larry O'Connor. Journey through the landmarks, places, and pivotal moments that helped define the United States of America. Uncover the stories that shaped the greatest country on earth. Salem News Channel presents The Shining City, 7 p.m. Eastern, July 4th.
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0: This is Life in Christ with Pastor Flavio Carvalho. Welcome to today's broadcast. We'll spend some time in Isaiah today, chapters 31 as well as chapter 30, focusing in on, of all things, the millennial reign of Christ and forgetting what is behind and pressing forward to the high calling of Christ. It's all straight ahead. 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
1: Isaiah and other prophets speak of this time when Messiah, earth's rightful king, will come and rule over all the earth for 1,000 years. The word millennium is Latin for 1,000. And the millennium is this reign of Christ here on earth for 1,000 years. It begins with the physical return of Jesus Christ. At the return of Jesus Christ to earth, he will finally, fully establish his kingdom here on earth. Isaiah 31 verses 4 and 5 tell us, "For thus says the Lord to me, as the lion or the young lion growls over his prey, against which a band of shepherds is called out, and he will not be terrified at their voice, nor disturbed at their noise, so will the Lord of hosts come down to wage war on Mount Zion and on its hill. Like flying birds, so the Lord of hosts will protect Jerusalem. He will protect and deliver it. He will pass over and rescue it." Praise the Lord. God will begin by taking vengeance on evildoers and the enemies of Israel. Isaiah chapter 30, verses 27 through 28. "Behold, the name of the Lord comes from a remote place. Burning is his anger, and dense is his smoke. His lips are filled with indignation, and his tongue is like a consuming fire. His breath is like an overflowing torrent, which reaches to the neck to shake the nations." God will punish evil, and he will exact justice against those who persecuted and mistreated the seed of Abraham. Those who have hated the Jews and mistreated Israel will pay for their insolence against God. Now, after judgment comes a reign of peace and justice. Jesus himself will rule the world from the city of Jerusalem. Let's read Isaiah 24, verse 23. "Then the moon will be abashed, and the sun ashamed, for the Lord of hosts will reign on Mount Zion and in Jerusalem, and his glory will be before his elders." King Jesus will sit on the throne of David, and from Jerusalem he will rule the world. Isaiah chapter 2, verse 2, and then chapter 66, verse 8. Isaiah 2, 2. "Now it will come about that in the last days the mountain of the house of the Lord will be established as the chief of the mountains, and will be raised above the hills, and all the nations will stream to it." Now to the last chapter of Isaiah 66, verse 8. "For I know their works and their thoughts. The time is coming to gather all nations and tongues, and they shall come and see my glory." These and other verses tell us of a glorious time on earth when Jesus Christ will reign from Jerusalem, and all the nations of the world will come to pay him respect. The peoples of the world will come to Jerusalem to see the glory of God and to honor King Jesus. This will be a time of justice, a time of peace, and a time of great prosperity. Isaiah 11, verses 6 and 7. "Then the eyes of the blind will be opened, and the ears of the deaf will be unstopped. Then the lame will leap like a deer, and the tongue of the mute will shout for joy, for waters will break forth in the wilderness and streams in the Arabah." Just as today sickness and disease torments people and spreads throughout the world, the glory of God will reverse this condition. In the millennium, health and well-being will spread like wildfire. Nature will come alive finally. Isaiah 65, verse 22 tells us, "They will not build and another inhabit. They will not plant and another eat. For as the life of a tree, so will be the days of my people, and my chosen ones will wear out the work of their hands. I love that expression. With good health, justice, and peace, no war, no famine or pestilence, under the rule of King Jesus, the lifespan of people in the millennium will radically extend. The Bible tells us, as the life of a tree, so will be the days of my people. We will live long enough to enjoy the fruit of our labors. Even though we will work hard, we will have plenty of time to enjoy that prosperity. That's that phrase, my chosen ones will wear out the work of their hands. Isaiah 33:24 continues, and no resident will say, I am sick. The people who dwell there will be forgiven their iniquity. Notice, no sin, no sickness, no lack, no emotional disturbances, no hostility between people, no hostility between nature and humans. Roses will lose their thorns. Wild animals will become tame. This will be a time of justice, of peace, and prosperity under the rule of King Jesus. Now, you might be thinking that this is the end of the story, but not quite. There are a few more events in God's calendar after the millennium and before eternity. The millennium is not the end of the story. It is an important chapter in the story. It's a delightful chapter in the story. Many of our greatest longings will be realized during this season. In the millennium, God fulfills many of His promises to His people, and He satisfies the human longing for our true King. In the millennium, heaven and earth are in harmony, or restlessness is over. The longing of our hearts for intimacy with God and a world of justice and peace is finally realized. Now here's a warning, and this is very important. World dictators have all capitalized on this universal desire for a good, just, and strong leader. And all of these dictators are a shadow of the one world leader the Bible calls the Antichrist. Pharaoh, Nebuchadnezzar, Alexander the Great, the Caesars, Genghis Khan, Napoleon Bonaparte, Stalin, Pol Pot, Mao Zedong, Hitler, Mussolini, Idi Amin Dada, and the list goes on and on and on. These and other world leaders and dictators build their empires on the human longing for a good king and a just kingdom. They are a rehearsal for the rise of the Antichrist. In Revelation 6, chapter 2, the Bible says, and I looked, and behold, a white horse. He who sat on it had a bowl, and a crown was given to him, and he went out conquering and to conquer. Now, Revelation chapter 6 tells us of the four horsemen of the apocalypse, and one of them is the rider of the white horse, the man we just read about in verse 2. Notice also that he dresses like Christ. He's on a white horse. He's got a crown. He's got a bow in his hand. He is prepared for war, and he goes out throughout the world conquering. This is a picture of the Antichrist. The context points this out. This world leader impersonates Christ, and he will fool many people. He will try to establish a world kingdom, a world dominion. Matthew 24, verse 5 says, for many will come in my name, saying, I am the Christ, and will deceive many. Matthew 24, now verse 11. Then many false prophets will rise up, and again, deceive many. 2 Thessalonians chapter 2, verses 11 and 12. And for this reason, God will send them strong delusion that they should believe the lie, that they all may be condemned who did not believe the truth, but had pleasure in righteousness. The Bible is speaking here of a season when a strong spirit of delusion will fall over humanity and will cause them to believe a lie. They will be deceived easily. And why? Because the Bible tells us they refused to believe the truth. but chose to rather to have pleasure in unrighteousness. They chose sin over righteousness and lies over the truth. They refused to accept the truth that was before them, and so God will allow them to be deceived. By rejecting truth, by rejecting Jesus Christ, who says, "I am the way, the truth, and the life," people subject themselves to a spirit of delusion. Revelation 19:11 tells us of the true king. Revelation 19:11 says, "Now I saw heaven opened, and behold, a white horse, and he who sat on him was called Faithful and True. And in righteousness he judges and makes war." Hallelujah. This man who rides on this white horse, who is faithful and true, and who judges in righteousness, he is Jesus Christ, the King of Kings and the Lord of Lords. And according to Revelation 19 and 11, Jesus Christ is coming back to rule the earth. May the Holy Spirit help us today to bow our knees before the real King, the King of Kings, Jesus Christ of Nazareth, the Son of God, and the Savior of the world. May you and I never be fooled by the fakes, but truly bow our knees before Jesus and acknowledge Him as the King of Kings and the Lord of Lords, as the Savior and the ruler of our hearts.
0: 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Box 6219, Morgan, California. The zip code is 94570. 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Until next time, God bless. 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
2: 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Due to ongoing uncertainty surrounding overseas travel conditions and future international travel considerations, the Italy Unfiltered Tour has been canceled. 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
7: Let us run with endurance the race that is set before us. Looking to Jesus, the founder and perfecter of our faith. Will the defendant please rise? Your guilt seems sure. But then the court affirms that the sentence has been carried out on another person on your behalf. In Romans 8:33, Paul asks, "Who shall bring a charge against God's elect? It is God that justifies." From the Moody Church in Chicago, this is Running to Win with Dr. Erwin Lutzer, whose clear teaching helps us make it across the finish line. Today, we continue a series on our being children of an awesome God. Pastor Lutzer is listing the many things that try to bring a charge against God's elect.
8: Your conscience can certainly do it. That's why some of you can't sleep. I'm speaking to some of you who struggle with alcoholism, and you know how terrible you really are down deep and how deceptive you are. And I can say that about others who are addicted to various things. And all of us, the human heart is deceitful and desperately wicked. It can certainly bring a charge against God's elect. Other people can do it. And they may even do it legitimately, because remember, we're speaking about our relationship with God, not our relationship with others, because there may be those who have things against you, and you need to deal with those, because you need to not only think of your relationship with God, but others as well. But they could bring a charge against you and say that God has rejected you, because think of what you've done. And then, of course, there's the devil. The Bible says that he accuses the saints during the day and during the night, while you sleep, while you're awake. He's constantly accusing and say, "Oh, you call yourself a Christian? Just look at your life. You know what you did last night? Really looks like Jesus, doesn't it?" And he keeps telling you that your sins are too big, you've committed them too many times, and you love them too much. God hates you and has rejected you. That's what the devil says. And he brings a charge against saints during the day and during the night, while you sleep, while you're awake.

justifies. Is there anyone greater than God? Is there somebody who can say, well, you know, there's a judge that God is accountable to, or there's going to be some fact discovered about you that nobody knows, and God is going to look down from heaven and say, oh, I gave a wrong verdict because I just missed it. There was something that I overlooked. There was a technicality I did not take into account. Is that going to happen? No, because God is going to justify. And if God has justified, who will bring a charge against God's elect? Who's out there to discredit the verdict of God? Now, what does that word justification mean? It is God who justifies. Does it mean just forgiveness of sins? Of course it means forgiveness of sins, but so much more. Imagine if it only meant forgiveness of sins, then, you know, you'd confess your sins like Luther. You'd confess them today, you'd confess them tomorrow, and then you'd discover that you have to confess them again, and you never know really where you stand with God. Varies day by day. No, there's something else that's going on here. The Bible says this, that when we trust Christ as Savior, it is not just that our sins are taken care of, but that you are credited positively with the righteousness of Jesus Christ, so that the holiness that Jesus has is credited to your account, so that you are as righteous as God by declaration of God. Imagine what that means. Imagine what it means. It means then, of course, that when you die, you're welcomed into heaven as if you are Jesus, because you're clothed in his righteousness, to use an expression. That's what the Bible means in 2 Corinthians 5:21, for God made him who didn't know any sin, namely Jesus, he was sinless. God declared him to be sin for us, that we might be made the righteousness of God. Imagine this. Listen carefully. Jesus got what he didn't deserve, namely our sin, and we get what we don't deserve, namely his righteousness. What an exchange. What an exchange. And God says, I have justified you. I have declared you to be as perfect as I myself am. It's a legal term, justification. You go into a court and you have a traffic fine to pay and you don't have any money and you're a teenager. And no teenager has money, at least not for long. And your father goes with you and he pays the fine. Are you guilty? Well, yeah, on one level you are. As far as the court is concerned, you're acquitted. But the Bible says that justification is more than that. You're not only acquitted because somebody paid for you, but also because you have been credited with the righteousness of this person. Justification by faith, just as if I'd never sinned, that's the half of it. The other half is you have lived a life of perfect righteousness, complete obedience to God, because somebody else did it for you. So who will lay a charge against God's elect? That is God that justifieth. What about this righteousness of God, this acquittal of God? First of all, obviously it has to be a free gift. Think it through. The Bible says the gift of righteousness. Why does it have to be free? Because it's the kind of righteousness of which you and I have none. We can't contribute to it. We can't make it better. We can't make it any worse because of our behavior. It is the righteousness of God, and it is given to all those who believe. And that's why God doesn't find it harder to save a big sinner than a lesser one. Why? Because they need the same righteousness, and when they trust Christ, they receive the same righteousness. Truth were known. Some of you listening to this message today have done some very terrible, terrible things. In some instances, only you know about them. You've been hiding them from others. Crimes. But the issue is not the greatness of your sin. It's the wonder of the righteousness Christ credited to you. I love to use this illustration because it's true. And it illustrates it so beautifully. But remember, I've told you previously about a rapist who wrote to me from jail as he listens to our broadcasts and says, can I too be forgiven? Can I too receive Christ? And we all want to say, well, you deserve to burn in hell. And then we're reminded of ourselves that we ought to burn too. And so I wrote back and said, there are two roads. One road is messy.

0: and ugly with all kinds of ruts that go into the ditch. It is a crooked, ugly sight. The other road is very well traveled. But if you have an 18-inch blanket of snow covering both of the roads, you can't tell the difference. And in the very same way, you who have messed up your life and you've messed up the lives of others permanently, in some sense, you can also receive the blanket of righteousness. Come now, let us reason together, says the Lord. Though your sins be as scarlet, they shall be as white as snow. Though they be red like crimson, they shall be as wool. It's a free gift. You don't create the snow from heaven, do you? All that you can do is to say, I'm entirely helpless. You have to give me the righteousness that I need. Obviously, it's a free gift. But now we get to really the thing that I've been praying that we will all understand, because this is mind-boggling. It is not just that this righteousness is free, but it covers us past, present, and future. How many sins were of yours were future when Jesus Christ died? Obviously all of them, because you and I weren't alive when Jesus Christ died on the cross, so he anticipated all of our sins. Now let me ask you another question. How many times do you have to be justified by God? How many times do you have to be declared righteous? You say, well, every time you sin? No. Then you wouldn't know where you stood with God. When you trust Christ as Savior, God declares you to be as righteous as Christ is, and he acquits you of all of your sin in one bundle. He takes it all away. The Bible says in Hebrews chapter 10, by one offering, he perfected forever those who are sanctified. By one offering, God says, I have to just get rid of the whole legal entanglement that exists between me and a human being. And when they trust Christ as Savior, I simply wipe it away and credit to them Jesus Christ's righteousness, and they are mine forever. Praise God. Thank you. If that didn't ring your bell, your clapper's broken, my friend. Now let me ask you a question. Today we're thinking theologically, but I'll tell you why. Because I want your life changed. Wimpy theology, wimpy Christians. Strong theology, strong Christians. Amen? I think you should clap again. Let me ask you something. Was Martin Luther saved back there in the monastery when he confessed his sins 6 hours at a time? No, of course not. There are millions of people who are going to be in churches today, in synagogues and mosques and other places, that are going to be confessing their sins, and when they're finished, they have no idea where they stand really with God. And tomorrow's going to be another day, and they have no assurance that they belong to him forever, because tomorrow's another day to sin, and they don't know where they're at, and they are not converted. You see, confession is not the way into the Christian life. The way into the Christian life is for you to receive the fact that Jesus died for sinners. He died in your place. And when you receive him as Savior, God acquits you and declares you to be righteous and gives you the gift of righteousness when you trust Christ as Savior. Now, after that, we do confess our sins, absolutely. But we confess them not to be justified again. We confess them because it is a discipline that God puts upon us so that we will walk with him in obedience, and there has to be deep repentance on the part of us as Christians. But it does not affect the status, the basic fundamental legal status of our relationship with God. God has acquitted us, and God has said, your sin, your condemnation for sin is wiped away. Isn't that good news? When you stop to think of it, if we are very honest, we recognize that we are indeed great, deceitful sinners. But God has acquitted all those who believe on Jesus. You know, the Bible says that we should follow in the steps of Jesus. The Apostle Peter emphasizes that. He says, Christ suffered for us, and therefore we should follow in his steps. What does that look like? What does it look like when we see the life of Jesus and compare it to ours? We're offering a booklet entitled Walking with Jesus, A Radical Return to His Priorities. I wrote this booklet because I wanted all of us to understand that that is our calling. It is to be more like Christ. And for a gift of any amount, we're making this resource available for you. Remember this, we exist to help as many people as possible make it all the way to the finish line and to do that successfully. I think that this booklet is going to be of great help in that kind of commitment. Once again, the title of the book, Walking with Jesus, A Radical Return to His Priorities. Thank you in advance for praying and helping us.
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9: My grace is sufficient for thee, for my strength is made perfect in weakness. Know what that did? Know what that knowledge did right there? That knowledge changed his attitude. Look what he said next. Most gladly, therefore, will I rather glory in my infirmities that the power of Christ may rest upon me. Listen, you're seeing everything I'm telling you right here in this verse. What he saw the value in was his service to Christ. When he began to recognize that this thorn in the flesh was going to help him with that, he no longer asked God to remove it. Now, what we need to know here is this. During times of trials and suffering, God's grace is sufficient. He's going to use it for his glory and honor. He's going to use it to strengthen us. He's going to use it, as Paul recognized, for our service towards him so they can really be effective in God's sight. But the Lord gave him just a tremendous help right there when he said, Paul, my grace is sufficient. When you're going through it, you're in the midst of it. God supplies the grace that is needed. You could be facing just an impossible situation. The Lord has the grace to take you right through it. That knowledge helps us. God's grace is sufficient. Paul needed to know that God would give the grace that he needed to allow the thorn in the flesh not to go, but to stay. He then, again, it changed his view. He now desired for it to stay, knowing God would use his weakness so Paul would have access to God's strength to be able to glorify him more, and that's what Paul wanted. God will give grace needed to handle the trials you're going through. We walk by faith, allowing God's grace to sustain us through the trials. It's not like God's up there asleep and said, oh man, I forgot all about the supply what you needed today. See, what you need to know is he's going to use this trial to strengthen you. When you're in the midst of that thing and you just don't see how you can take it anymore, just look for God's grace. You walk by faith. Third thing we need to know when it comes to trials, look over Romans chapter 8, verse 28. It says, and we know that all things work together for good to them that love God, to them who are the called according to his purpose. Popular verse. But it gives us some knowledge, some things that we certainly need to know. What we need to know is this, is that God's in control. There's nothing happening in your life that has surprised God. There's nothing happening in your life that he can't handle. Nothing. He's in control. He can supply the grace that's needed. He's going to use it to your benefit. He is absolutely in control. God can use our trials, even though others might mean it for evil. He can turn them for good in our own life. He's in control. He knows what you're going through and what you will face in the future. He knows everything about you. He knows what you can handle and what you cannot handle. He knows how he needs to work in your life to allow the trial to strengthen you. Nobody knows you better than God does. You don't even understand you better than God does. He right now is conscious of every single memory you have, of every life experience you have. He knows it. He knows exactly what you're going to be facing tomorrow, next year, 5 years, 10 years. And so he's going to use the events in your life when you're his. I cannot imagine going through this life without Christ. Now that I'm there, I would never, ever, ever want to do that. You begin to realize the more and more you grow in your faith, of all those outside, how they turn to entertainment, drugs, alcohol, sex, to try and find relief from what they have to go through this world. He knows exactly who you are. He knows exactly how he can help you. Abraham is a good example of this. You know, when you think of what the Lord asked Abraham to do when he said, I want you to sacrifice Isaac, I would call that a trial. He wasn't going to just allow his son to get a sickness. Wasn't just allow his son to go blind or to lose his hearing or to be maimed or to even just die. He told Abraham to take his life. You know what Abraham threw it? The book of Hebrews tells us. Knowledge. What Abraham believed was this. He believed God's promises. He knew that if he did take his life, God would have to raise him from the dead. He acted by faith on the knowledge that he had when he was in the midst of a trial. One of the instructors, when I was reading the things on SEAL school in the 6 month, especially that week, he was especially addressing the 5 days of the brutal testing that takes place. And he said this, and he wasn't the only one. I read several places where others who even led the school said the same thing. 90% of that week is mental, 10% physical. They said what they give them to do, they already know they can. But a lot is based on the requirements that come in before they ever enter this. They already have met strong physical requirements before being selected into the school. He said those who fail think they can't make it. They think their bodies had enough. But he said it's just a mental game. They actually can make it. 90% of the failures that they experience there are mental. So what you know about your situation, think about it. That's important. Knowledge is important. When we have the right knowledge, our view of our trials, it helps us to be able to count it all joy as we view our trials. Because we know it just isn't a trial for the sake of trial. It's not like when you get in the book of Ecclesiastes and you're going through the vanity of life, of trying to live life under the sun or apart from God. Then it is miserable. Then there is no reason for anything. We live and we die. We laugh, we cry, so what? But for us, that's not true. God can take those trials and those difficult times and turn it into a way to mold us and make us and to change us. And then the third imperative he gives us to do. Number one was to count it all joy. Number two was know. You need to have an understanding mind. Number three is to let. Back in James chapter 1. But let patience have her perfect work, that you may be perfect and entire, wanting nothing. That patience that God's going to produce in your life, that strength that he's going to give you, is going to be working on your behalf. It's not dealing with physical things here. It has nothing to do with any of that. It's dealing with you. It's dealing with your character. Getting you in a position where God can use you, where you can be a vessel fit unto honor. But our responsibility here is this. That is to let. Notice what it said there. But let patience, have her perfect work. What we can also deduct from this is that we also have the ability to not let. That's what's all too common, to not let. We don't see the harm that does to us. We make the choice, we're not going to be joyful in what we're going through. And your attitude affects your actions. It's going to affect your decision-making process. And you're going to make decisions that aren't going to put you into the will of God. They're going to remove you from the will of God. But let patience have her perfect work. And here it is, that you may be perfect and entire, wanting nothing. This is going to do a good word as a completion. What it means is a maturing, a completion in your life. Dealing with your character. The key is to let. This is to submit to God working in your life. To allow God to do the work in your life without rebelling against Him. There must be a surrendered will to God. God will not build your character without you yielding to Him. You have to let patience have her perfect work. God's goal for us is to mature in our walk. God builds our character before He calls us to service. You know, those who lack character and say they're called into service, more than likely they are not called into service. God builds character before He calls into service. Wordsby had also said this, God works in us before He works through us. There's different examples in Scripture. I thought of God worked on Abraham for 25 years before He gave him Isaac. God worked on Moses 80 years before calling him out to 40 years of service. God worked on Joseph for 13 years before putting him in the position of the will of God. God worked on Paul for 3 years. Jesus Christ worked with the disciples for 3 years. A mature person will not argue with God about His will. He'll follow the principle found in Ephesians chapter 6 and verse 6, and that is doing the will of God from the heart. As God grows us and we allow it to take place, He weans us. Now, for a child, weaning isn't always a fun thing. There's some discipline that has to go with that when a mother decides it's time to wean the child. Turn over to the book of Psalms. Psalm chapter 131. I want you to see this in the Bible. I'm not making this up. The whole chapter. All three verses. Lord, my heart is not haughty, nor mine eyes lofty. Neither do I exercise myself in great matters or in things too high for me. Surely I have behaved and quieted myself as a child that is weaned of his mother. My soul is even as a weaned child. It's the same thing the Lord does for us. See, He has to wean us off of childish things. He has to wean us off those things so that we can begin to grow as we need to. So that we can begin to feed as we need to. So that we can begin to put our time into things that will matter spiritually speaking and not so much materially speaking. He'll begin to wean us so we can get our eyes off of self and more on God and on others. However, if we don't let, if we don't submit, we will not grow. Many don't have growth as they should because they do not want to let or submit. Remember, God knows what's best. He really does. He's not out to make us miserable. That concept just makes no sense. Think of the world and the universe that He's created right here for our enjoyment. When He gives us just a glimpse of what's coming, the splendor and the glory of it all, it's for us. He's complete. He's God. It's not like He can have more joy or less joy. He's God. It's for us. So trust Him with where you're at right now. When we have the right outlook, we can count it all joy. Because we know the right things. We begin to let God mold us and make us. Your trials don't have to be the thing that's beating you down. You don't have to live as the victim and in misery. Listen, the Christian life isn't easy. It isn't easy at all. There's some difficulties and challenges that certainly go with it. That's going to be true the whole time. But God can use those trials, those times of suffering to change us, to mold our character. If patience has her perfect work, it's going to mature us, make us perfect, wanting nothing. It's all dealing with the same concept, those three terms that are being used there. To get to a place in life where there's sort of nothing lacking character-wise, and it's a constant process as we're continually live in this earth. And never be completed, of course, until we are in heaven. And this battle with the flesh is completely over with. But he gets us to that point where he certainly can use us. Again, it's not dealing with the physical there. It's dealing with the spiritual. God is molding us into a vessel that is fit for his use. Let him do it. Use the knowledge that he gives us from his word so that you could count it all joy. Because you want to know something? Life is all about God. It's all about him. It's not about you. It's about him. It's all about him. We can count it all joy, I believe, when we have the right knowledge, and we're going to let God do the work. We're going to submit.
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14: This is the Old Trailblazer Broadcast. This is Pastor Albert Pendarvis, the Old Trailblazer, riding out again on old Dan. Come on, Dan, let's go. Let's get up. Trailblazer feeling pretty good this morning. I hope you are, Dan. You've been a good night. You had a good night's rest. Had a sack full of oats there in your stable. And let's get on down the road. Maybe we'll find a few folks standing around there somewhere who wants to hear the gospel. And I praise the Lord that folks are able to hear these radio messages and internet messages and the booklets that we send out over the air. And I'm happy to have you folks up there in Kalamazoo, Michigan, up there in Holland, Michigan, and wherever you are in Roanoke, Virginia, and Buena Park, California, and wherever you are, Arizona, Phoenix, Arizona, and Corpus Christi, Texas, and everywhere between, Oklahoma City. We always just happy to have you folks with us, even up there in Jackson, Mississippi, on WTIX, I believe it is. But that's that. Let's just get started. We're back here bringing these messages. But before we get started, I want to just mention I forget many times to tell you, we here at Radio Missions, we still air the broadcast of Pastor L.R. Shelton Sr., who was our founder and minister here for many, many years. And we have over 400 titles of his messages in print that we send out to folks pre and postpaid upon your request. Like folks like to put them out. They're just a little 10, 12, 14-page booklet you can carry in your purse or in the pocket of your truck. And give them out in the hardware store or in a drugstore there where you go in the nursing home. If you would, I'd be glad to send them to you. And we have co-porters all over. I had a man there in New Orleans, a bus driver, and he come in there every Saturday and got a box full of booklets. And so one day he come in and he said, "My passenger said, where's them books at, fella?" They were used to him giving them booklets. Can you want to be a co-porter like that? I appreciate it if you could. We have truckers that put them in the break room on the truck stop. But I just want to tell you what all we have here. We have a pamphlet on the errors of the New Bibles, NIV Bibles, and so forth. We'll send that to you. We have an article on what we most surely believe. I'll send that to you. Get a little more impression of what we do here at Radio Mission. And we're just an old sinner saved by grace. No big eye and little news here. We have a gracious bookstore with all the old Puritan preachers and pastors and King James Version Bibles. We do our own printing here. We have a printing equipment in the back of the building here. Brother Freddie Murdoch prints all these booklets. People come in, volunteer to help him. Maybe you'd like to do that. Some folks spend their vacation here working 2 or 3 days helping. So let's go back to our study. I want to retouch where we were there yesterday. Getting into the Holy Spirit in you or in me to make Christ real. The Holy Spirit in bringing the sinner to Christ opens that sinner's heart, first of all. Lets him see his need of a perfect righteousness, his need of deliverance. We saw that yesterday. And then when his eyes are open, he sees, he begins to see his need. He directs the sinner's attention to Christ crucified, buried, risen, and lifted up. Now, it's not a mental image, no, but it's the Lord Jesus Christ, crucified, buried, and risen, as set forth in God's Word. In other words, Christ is made a living reality to the human heart. One of the booklets that I mentioned is by the pastor is Christ, a Living Reality. I wish you would send and get me, I'll send you a title list of all of those booklets. It's better than a seminary education, I've told the young preachers. You come in here and get a copy of all these booklets, and it's better than a seminary education. It's a subject, a message on almost every subject in the Bible. Then the born-again believer is not taken up with the Holy Spirit. No, he doesn't talk about receiving the Holy Spirit. He does not talk about illumination of the Holy Spirit. No, his one boss of conversation is Christ, the Lord Jesus who died, Christ who paid my sin debt. Christ, my risen Lord, living high priest, my coming ruling king. Now listen to John 16. Howbeit, when he is come, that's the Holy Spirit, the Spirit of truth is come, he will guide you into all truth. He shall not speak of himself, but whatsoever he shall hear, that shall he speak. And he will show you things to come. He shall glorify me, speaking of Christ, for he shall receive of mine and shall show it unto you. All things that the Father hath are mine. Therefore said I that he shall take of mine and show it unto you. It is the constant work of the indwelling Holy Spirit to take the things of Christ and reveal them unto the born-again child of God. He never lets you, never allows you to be taken up with himself. No, sir. You hear an individual talking about the Holy Spirit, about being filled with the Holy Spirit, about having prayed through, and you saw the evidence of all of those things, speaking in tongue, the light over there in the corner of the room, and feel like he's floating in the air. My friend, Listen. Oh, listen. He never lets you be taken up with that. When you see anybody claiming to be saved who is constantly taken up with the Holy Spirit, constantly talking about the Holy Spirit, his experience, it reveals plainly that they have missed the Lord. It reveals plainly that they know nothing of saving grace. But the individual who is born again, washed in the blood of the Son of God, that individual, listen, the Holy Spirit is constantly, daily, taking the Scriptures and revealing Christ to him. The Holy Spirit is, in actuality, is hidden. It's not made manifest. Everywhere you turn in your Bibles and read, the Holy Spirit is taking the things of Christ and unveiling the Son of God to your heart. And you are praising the Lord. You're thanking him. You're rejoicing in him, taken up with him, because the Holy Spirit, now listen, the Holy Spirit is revealing Christ, unveiling Christ to you through the Word, not by vision, not by dreams, not by experiences, but through the Word. Christ said, the words that I speak to you, they are spirit and they are life. Now, my friend, I know just a little bit about those things, and I have friends who are involved with those things, and it's growing like leaps and bounds. And one man asked me, Pastor, why is the charismatic movement growing so rapidly? And I told him, I said, well, because he's not being fed. And our average Protestant churches are so dead, they're so dead that the folks are not being fed, and they're going somewhere else. They're having to turn now to rock bands to hold the people. They're having to turn to ball games. They're having to turn to a brass band up on the stage. And everything that you can think of, trip to the beach on the weekend in the Protestant churches today is just as normal as falling off a log, my friend, because that's what they're using to hold their people. Now let's look at another side of the question. Here's a great multitude of folks who have steered clear of any type of emotionalism or ecstatic rapture. They represent the cold, formal, ritualistic element that I was speaking of. We're going to just touch on it this morning. They go to church. They sing and pray. They take part in all activities and exercise. Their lives are never affected. No change wrought in them. No, let me just make this statement. If some poor old soul got up and found a quiet moment and stood up and said, Mr. Preachers, Pastor, I'm a lost soul. I want to be saved. It would wreak havoc. It would cause havoc in that cold, stilted congregation. A lady told me not long ago in one of our big Protestant churches, you know how folks always sit in the same place? And this Sunday, this couple came in from out of town and sat down where this couple always sat, and they almost had a fist fight. Now, my friend, what kind of a spirit is that? Isn't that awful? My friend, that's what we have on every hand. I tell folks, they don't make the parking lots big enough now because they're all full on Sunday morning. I've been in little old towns when I used to travel a little bit, and they'd have one red light, and they'd have four churches, one on each corner. They'd have the Free Will Baptist, the Hard Shell Baptist, the Missionary Baptist, and the Presbyterians all on that one corner. And each one of them, the parking lot would be slam full. But my friend, listen, is there any new life there? Is it any new hearts there? Do you hear them singing Amazing Grace, How Sweet? Oh, they may sing that. I was at a funeral in a big Baptist church not long ago, and I looked through the song book, and it wasn't but two songs in there that I recognized. It was Amazing Grace and What a Friend We Have in Jesus. The rest of them were songs that I've never heard of, and I'm singing all my life in church. Our song books here, we sing out of the inspiring hymn. We got the old blood song. We have our choir, radio choir. It was disbanded after Katrina. We have 9 full-length CDs of our choir singing the old blood song. What can wash away my sin? Nothing but the blood. There's power in the blood. Saved by the blood. I wish you'd just take time out, write me or call me, and maybe just get one of those CDs, one choir CD, and listen to it. And I believe you'll soon get the other 8. They're nothing but the good old sound gospel songs, my friend. We play them here in the bookstore. Folks play them home at night. I have a CD player. I put one on. My wife's bedridden. I put it on for her to sing, her to play. I mean, her to listen to. And that's what's so great about it, my friend, hearing the gospel in song and not all this jazz and this hoopla and all of that stuff. That don't mean a snap of your finger. But that's what we have today. I wish I could come out there and sit down by your side and drink a cup of coffee with you, my friend. I'm just a poor old sinner. I was just born and raised here in the country, an old country boy. So green, the geese followed me around, raised on a farm, learned how to work, learned how to obey and all of those things. And the Lord got a hold to me and saved me after I got married. And later on, put me in this work here, telling how the Lord saves a sinner. Do you know what preaching is? Telling how the Lord saves you. The scriptures tell us to always be ready to give an account of the hope that we have within us. Can you do that, my friend? Don't fuss at the old trailblazer. Don't Don't make fun of me. My friend, I'm just an old sinner saved by grace. And I told someone the other day, took issue with me. I said, well, if you get to heaven, we'll just kiss and make up. I don't criticize anybody. I believe in praying for folks, my friend. Praying for our enemies. The scriptures tell us to do that. And I wish you would sit down and write me and tell me how the Lord saved you. And I often ask you, Pastor. Pastor, tell us how the Lord saved you. It would be a blessing to hear how the Lord saved you. So that old trailblazer, he tells us how the Lord saved him only ever so often, that he was just an old sinner. And the Lord got a hold to him and convicted him of his sin and showed him he was a reprobate and then gave him grace to just believe. He said one of his sayings is that Abraham believed God and it was accounted unto him for righteousness. And Pastor, would you do that? And maybe you'd like to hear him, Pastor. Well, I'll get you his address and phone number. Maybe you'd like to call him. But this old trailblazer here, I'm going to be true to your soul if it takes the hide off, my friend. And I wish you would sit down and write me. Help me with the broadcast just a little if you could. We could go on some more station. All of this stuff, all this work costs money. I had a lady call me the other day, and she said, you mean, trailblazer, it costs money to go on one of these radio stations? I said, yes, ma'am. It sure does. And it costs money now for anything you do. All this printing, we buy thousands of dollars worth of paper to print these messages on and stamps and the postage has gone up and all of those things. But if you would help us with the broadcast and then write me. If you don't have to help with the broadcast, just write me and tell me that you're praying for me. If you would do that, I'd appreciate it. And remember my mailing address, the old Trailblazer, Post Office Box 1810, Walker, Louisiana, 70785. And I'll be back tomorrow with another message. Goodbye and God bless you.
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18: The psalmist David wrote, "How precious are your thoughts about me, O God. They cannot be numbered." Pastor Greg Laurie says we should return the favor.
19: It's so important to remember the Lord. You know, one way is just to say grace over a meal. I like that, don't you? When you get up in the morning and you start the day with scripture and prayer, that's a way to remember the Lord. When you set Sunday aside and say, this is the Lord's day. There might be things we can do, but we're going to go worship the Lord in church. That's a way to remember the Lord. This is-

0: Good encouragement today on A New Beginning from Pastor Greg Laurie by way of his message called God Keeps His Promises. You know, one of the first promises Pastor Greg mentioned earlier in the message is that the Lord promises to forgive our sin. If we will confess our sin, He is faithful and just to forgive us of our sin and cleanse us from all unrighteousness. That's a promise there for the taking. Have you received that promise? That promise is for everyone, isn't it, Pastor Greg?
1: That's right. The Bible says whoever will call upon the name of the Lord will be saved. So think of it this way. Maybe you're out in a riptide in the ocean and you can't get your footing and you're in trouble and you see a lifeguard. Call out for help and the lifeguard will rescue you. The same is true spiritually. You're drowning in your sin. You need help. Jesus will save you. He will rescue you, but you must call out to Him. And you know how you do that? You do it in prayer. So let me just lead you in a simple prayer, and you can pray this prayer after me. You can pray it out loud if you like. And this is where you are calling out to Jesus to save you. Just pray this. Lord Jesus, I know I'm a sinner, and I know You are the Savior who died on the cross for my sin and rose again from the dead. Now, Lord, I turn from my sin and I put my faith in You. Be my Savior, my Lord, be my God and my friend. I choose to follow You from this moment forward. In Jesus' name I pray. Amen. Hey, if you just prayed that prayer, I want you to know that Christ Himself has come to live inside of you. And I have a resource I want to send you. It's called the New Believer's Bible. 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Here's Dave to tell you more.
0: 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Well, this month, America celebrates a milestone birthday, and we want to make available a relevant movie called A Great Awakening. It's the story of George Whitefield, Benjamin Franklin, and the Great Awakening that set the stage for the founding of our country. Here's the movie's director, Joshua Enck.
2: In the 250th anniversary of our nation, the word liberty is going to be used in many, many circles.
3: Yeah.
2: And people, it's something that everybody wants. Everybody wants liberty, but they have different definitions
3: yes.
2: of it. Some people think that ultimate liberty is no rules at all. But yeah. we know that that all leads to bondage.
3: Yeah.
2: And then others know that there's a construct and there's, you know, a moral code.
3: Yes.
2: And that it follows what true liberty really is.
3: Right.
2: And true liberty for us is the belief in Jesus Christ to be set free from our sins. And that is what's on that liberty bell that rings out in our
3: yes.
2: city of brotherly love. Proclaim liberty throughout all the land unto all the inhabitants thereof. This film, A Great Awakening, is going to proclaim the true definition of liberty through two unlikely people mm-hmm. who providentially came together, you know, and not just was a part of the Great Awakening,
3: right.
2: but sparked the Great Awakening.
3: Right.
2: And it became an inferno and literally changed the culture of this nation and gave it

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5: This is Ed Morrissey of HotAir.com for Town Hall. This week, the USA turns 250. It comes at a time when our nation has become more sharply divided than any other time in living memory. One man's wisdom calls to us from an even more bitterly divided moment in American history. 6 weeks before his assassination, Abraham Lincoln spoke to the bitter divisions of his day and how the American soul could look to the Lord for grace to heal them. With malice toward none, with charity for all, with firmness in the right as God gives us to see the right, let us strive on to finish the work we are in to bind up the nation's wounds, Lincoln wrote in his 1865 second inaugural address. He sought to work for a just and lasting peace through faith, first in the Lord and then in the potential of the American spirit to prevail. Events vindicated Lincoln in his prayer for America. We must cling to our faith with no less strength in these times. I'm Ed Morrissey.
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10: Foundations of Freedom. 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
11: March 4th, 1865. The Civil War was nearing its end. The nation was exhausted, divided, and grieving. On that day, President Abraham Lincoln delivered his second inaugural address, just 700 words, spoken in about 7 minutes. 41 days later, Lincoln would be assassinated. Yet the words he spoke that day still echo through history. In that brief address, Lincoln referenced God 14 times, spoke of prayer, and quoted scripture repeatedly. He reminded Americans that both sides of the conflict shared a common faith, saying both read the same Bible and pray to the same God, and each invokes his aid against the other. Lincoln understood that political division alone could not explain the nation's crisis. More than 160 years later, America still wrestles with division, truth, and our dependence on God. The question is whether we'll remember the wisdom Lincoln left behind.
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18: Let's pray. Father, as we come now, Lord, through the outer court into the holy place, as we draw back, Lord, now the curtains and enter into the holy of holies of the 53rd chapter of Isaiah, Lord, we pray that you would prepare our hearts for what we're going to see in Jesus' name. Amen. Isaiah 53. Who hath believed our report? To whom is the arm of the Lord revealed? For he shall grow up before him as a tender plant, and as a root out of a dry ground. He hath no form, nor comeliness, and when we shall see him, there's no beauty that we should desire him. He is despised and rejected of men, a man of sorrows and acquainted with grief. And we hid, as it were, our faces from him. He was despised, and we esteemed him not. Surely he hath borne our griefs, carried our sorrows. Yet we did esteem him stricken, smitten of God, and afflicted. But he was wounded for our transgressions. He was bruised for our iniquities. The chastisement of our peace was upon him, and with his stripes we are healed. All we like sheep have gone astray. We've turned everyone to his own way. And the Lord hath laid on him the iniquity of us all. He was oppressed. He was afflicted, yet he opened not his mouth. He is brought as a lamb to the slaughter, and as a sheep before her shearers is dumb, so he openeth not his mouth. He was taken from prison, from judgment. Who shall declare his generation? For he was cut off out of the land of the living. For the transgression of my people was he stricken. And he made his grave with the wicked and with the rich in his death, because he had done no violence, neither was any deceit in his mouth. Yet it pleased the Lord to bruise him. He hath put him to grief. When thou shalt make his soul an offering for sin, he shall see his seed. He shall prolong his days, and the pleasure of the Lord shall prosper in his hand. He shall see of the travail of his soul and shall be satisfied. For by his knowledge shall my righteous servant justify many, for he shall bear their iniquities. Therefore will I divide him a portion with the great, and he shall divide the spoil with the strong. Because he hath poured out his soul unto death, and he was numbered with the transgressors, and he bare the sin of many, and made intercession for the transgressors. Starting off this, coming to this chapter, reminds me of a hymn that is in our hymnal, where it says, "Thy word," the title of the hymn is, "Thy word is like a garden, Lord." And it describes the Bible in part of that hymn where it says, "Thy word is like a deep, deep mine, and jewels rich and rare are hidden in its mighty depths for every searcher there." As that hymn says about the Bible containing precious jewels that are rich, this is the 53rd chapter of Isaiah. It's a precious jewel that's found in the Bible. And as the hymn says, it's a jewel rich and rare. The 53rd chapter of Isaiah is rich with details describing the suffering, the death, the resurrection of Jesus Christ, the great Redeemer. The 53rd chapter of Isaiah is rich with power, as many critics of the Bible have been silenced by the power of Isaiah 53. Isaiah 53 is rich with power, as many honest doubters have been brought to faith as they see that this chapter is clearly speaking about Jesus Christ. It reminds me of an unbelieving Jewish woman who was just given this text of Isaiah 53 with no indication where it came from or what it was. She wasn't told anything about it. And after she read this chapter, she said, "Why have you given me a part of the New Testament to read?" And she came to faith in Jesus Christ just from the power of this chapter. Isaiah 53 is so rich with power that the Jewish Midrash commentary on the Bible says that Isaiah 53 is speaking about, quote, "This is the King Messiah who will be higher than Moses and be exalted above the angels." Isaiah 53 is so powerful to convert souls to believing into Jesus Christ that the rabbis have consciously omitted it from being read in their yearly selections of weekly, what they call parashar readings of the Bible. As the hymn says about the Bible, it contains jewels that are rare. Isaiah 53 is rare because in no other place in the Bible is there such a detailed description of why Jesus Christ suffered and died. As the hymn says about the Bible containing precious, rare, and rich jewels that are hidden in its mighty depths, Isaiah 53 is a chapter that has to be explored and has to be dug into to see that this is referring to Jesus Christ. The hymn says about the Bible that it yields these precious, rich, and rare jewels for every searcher. Isaiah 53 is overflowing with Jesus Christ for anyone who honestly searches in this chapter. This chapter opens, first of all, with a question. And the question is in verse one, "Who hath believed our report?" The prophet Isaiah has something to say, and the Hebrew word for report is the word shemua. And shemua comes from the Hebrew word shema, which means to hear. The prophet Isaiah has made a shemua, which means that he has made an announcement that was heard in Israel. Israel has heard a declaration from the prophet Isaiah. Now, there was not a problem with Isaiah's announcement being heard. It was a shemua. It was heard by Israel. Another place where the word shemua is used is in Proverbs 25:25. Proverbs 25:25 says, "As cold waters to a thirsty soul, so is good news from a far country." The good news is shemua tov. The word tov means good. The word gospel literally means good news. The word gospel literally means shemua tov. And Proverbs 25:25 is saying that a shemua tov, or good news, or gospel, is like cold waters to a thirsty soul. Isaiah has a shemua tov in this chapter. Isaiah has good news in this chapter. Isaiah has gospel good news in this chapter. And he has announced his good news because, for one reason, so that the Jewish people can call on the name of the Redeemer from this chapter and be saved from their sins. The Jewish people cannot call on the Lord if they have not believed into the Lord. The Jewish people cannot believe into the Lord unless they've heard this shemua of good news of who the Lord is and what he's done. The Jewish people cannot hear a shemua of good news about God unless there is a preacher who has been sent by God, and that preacher is Isaiah. And the Jewish people cannot hear a shemua of good news and about God unless that preacher preaches, which is what Isaiah has done. But there's a problem. And the problem is the Jewish people have not obeyed this gospel, shemua tov, and all that's detailed. This is all explained in Romans 10:13, where it says, "Whosoever shall call upon the name of the Lord shall be saved. How then shall they call on him in whom they have not believed? Or how shall they believe in him in whom they have not heard? And how shall they hear without a preacher? And how shall they preach except they be sent?" as it is written, how beautiful are the feet of them that preach the gospel of peace and bring glad tidings of great joy. But they have not all obeyed the gospel, for Isaiah saith, Lord, who hath believed our report? From Isaiah 53:1, verse 1. Isaiah has just finished in the last chapter in Isaiah 52 with a look at the Gentiles. The Gentiles of the world, who he called the nations of the world, the nations of earth. And Isaiah has said about the Gentiles in the last verse of the last chapter, Isaiah 52, 15, Isaiah 52, 15, he said, so shall he sprinkle many nations. The kings shall shut their mouths at him, for that which had not been told them shall they see, and that which they had not heard shall they consider. In that last verse, the last chapter, Isaiah has said that King Messiah Jesus is going to sprinkle many nations or Gentiles, and that those Gentile nations that did not have the Bible, those Gentile nations that did not have the prophecies telling them that King Messiah Jesus was coming, that those nations saw clearly that Jesus was the King Messiah, their maker. Isaiah 52, 15, Isaiah 52, 15 says, that which had not been told them shall they see. Those Gentile nations, when they heard about King Messiah Jesus, they stopped and they considered what was said. Isaiah 52, 15, Isaiah 52, 15, that which they had not heard shall they consider. Now, Isaiah has turned from the Gentiles who have believed. And now Isaiah is looking at his own Jewish people, and Isaiah is perplexed because Isaiah is not seeing among the Jewish people the same willingness to believe that he has seen in the Gentiles. So in verse 1, Isaiah is talking to God about this problem. And Isaiah is asking God, Lord, who has believed our Shemua report? And the good news gospel report is what is following in Isaiah 53. But right off the bat, Isaiah is shocked. He is stunned about the fact that the Jewish people have not believed the report about King Messiah Jesus. And Isaiah is asking God for the answer. Who? Why? Isaiah wants to know. He wants to know from God. Who has believed this Isaiah 53 gospel report? Isaiah wants to know from God. Tell me, God, why has not everyone believed this Isaiah 53 gospel report? Because the reality is that what happened when the good news gospel report was delivered to the Jews, what happened was John 1:11. He came unto his own, and his own received him not. And we want to know the answer to that question. What happened? What happened when King Messiah Jesus came to the Jewish people? Why was King Messiah Jesus, the Isaiah 53 verse 3, Isaiah 53 3, despised and rejected of men? Why did the Jewish people make King Messiah Jesus, the Isaiah 49 7, Isaiah 49 7, him whom the nation abhorreth? Why was King Messiah Jesus the one who said about them in John 15:25, they hated me without a cause? Why did the Jewish people refuse to come to King Messiah Jesus for life, as he said to them in John 5:40, you will not come to me that you might have life? Why did the Jewish people refuse to let King Messiah Jesus protect them when he pleaded with them in Matthew 23:37, and said, oh, Jerusalem, Jerusalem, thou that killest the prophets and stonest them which are sent unto thee, how often would I have gathered thy children together, even as a hen gathereth her chicks under her wings, and you would not. Isaiah wants to know. He wants to know why. Why, he's asking, why, God, when the Gentiles are presented with King Messiah Jesus, their response is Isaiah 52:15, that which they had not heard shall they consider. And when the Jewish people are presented with the same King Messiah Jesus, their response is Isaiah 1:3, Israel doth not know. My people doth not consider. Isaiah wants to know. He wants to know why this room today is filled with Gentiles and there are practically no Jewish people in this room today. Isaiah is asking the question. These are the questions behind Isaiah's question in verse 1. Who hath believed our report? And we want to know that answer too. We want to know the answer also. The answer to the question in verse 1 is found in the difference between the outer concerns and the inner concerns. Not only among the Jews, but of the many that hear the gospel, there are few, very few, that really believe it. Why is Isaiah's question? When Jesus came himself to earth, there were none of the rulers and the Pharisees that followed him. Here and there, there were one or two of the common people that followed him. Today, even though the reality is John 3:16, that God so loved the world that he gave his only begotten son that whoever believes in him should not perish, but have everlasting life. That's reality. Even today, with that reality, people perish because they will not do something very simple. They perish because they will not do something as simple as put blood on the doorposts of their houses as Exodus 12:22 directs. What a tragedy. People today perish because they will not do something as simple as just look at a brass serpent on a pole as in Numbers 21:8. What a tragedy. People perish because they will not do something as simple as go to the Jordan River and dip there 7 times as in 2 Kings 5:14. What a tragedy. People perish because they will not do something as simple as just try to stand when they are told to rise, take up their bed, and walk, as in John 5:8. What a tragedy. People perish because they will not do something as simple as let themselves be lowered through the roof in front of Christ, as in Mark 2:4. What a tragedy. People perish because they will not do something as simple as stretch forth their withered hand to be healed, as in Matthew 12:13. What a tragedy. People perish because they will not do something as simple as just coming to Jesus Christ, as in John 5:40. What a tragedy. People perish because they will not do something as simple as receiving Jesus Christ, as in John 1:12. What a tragedy. People perish because they will not do something as simple as believing into Jesus Christ, as in Acts 16:31. What a tragedy. People perish because they will not do something as simple as confess with their mouth that they believe Jesus Christ, as in Matthew 10:32. What a tragedy. Why were the Jewish people then not willing to do something so simple as come to King Messiah Jesus in order to not perish? Why are people today not willing to do something as simple as believe into Jesus Christ to not perish? The reason the Jewish people did not come to Jesus is because they were focused on the outward. They only focused on what Christ could do for them outwardly, with no regard for what Christ could do for them inwardly, because they didn't care about the inner condition. With their outward focus, their concern was, how much money can Jesus give me? With their outer focus, they cared about, how much bigger a house can Jesus provide for them? With their outward focus, they cared about, how much could Jesus eliminate the Roman oppression? With their outward focus, they cared about, how much could Jesus increase their prestige and reputation? With their outer focus, they cared about how much security could Jesus provide for them from their enemies around them. With their outer focus, they cared about how much power could Jesus give them. With no inward focus, they had no interest in how Jesus could forgive their past, present, and future sins. With no inward focus, they had no interest in how Jesus could take away their guilt from their sins. With no inward focus, they had no interest in how Jesus could remove this burdensome worry about the future. With no inward focus, they had no interest in how Jesus could relieve them from the worry and the anxiety of having to stand in front of God in judgment for their sins. With no inward focus, they had zero interest in how Jesus could satisfy some sort of inner hunger and thirst for a friendship with God. With no inner focus, they had no interest in how Jesus could replace a restlessness and anxiety with a lasting peace. With no inner focus, they had no interest in how Jesus could give them assurance that they were loved by God as God's children. With no inner focus, they had no interest in how Jesus could give them a real hope of a real welcome in heaven when they died, and that they really did have a home waiting for them in heaven when they died. The only concerns of the majority of the Jews was for the outward, with no interest at all for the inner. And since Jesus offered them only inner benefits and not outer benefits, they weren't interested in Jesus. They were not interested because when they saw Jesus and they took a look at him, they saw that he himself did not have the outer benefits that they wanted. They saw Jesus, he didn't have a great amount of money. How could he give us money? They looked at Jesus, they said, he had no home for himself to live in. How can he make us a better home? They said, he himself has no personal security from the Romans. Romans are going to kill him. How can he give us security? They said, he's got no personal prestige, no honor, no reputation. He has no great outward power. He can't give those to us. So when the Jews looked at Jesus, who personally had no money, no home, no outward security, no prestige, no power, they said, if he himself has no money, no home, no security, no prestige, no power, he can't give us money, better home, security, prestige, and power. We don't want him as our Messiah because he can't give us what we want. All they wanted were external advantages, and they didn't see Jesus as being able to offer those external advantages to them. Everything they wanted was for the outer physical world, this life. Nothing for the inner spiritual. All they saw Jesus doing was calling them to get ready for some unseen kingdom of heaven. Nothing has changed today since Isaiah asked this question in verse 1, who has believed our report? And then Isaiah saw that there was a deeper, more refined question about who believes. And that deeper question is the second question that he asked. To whom is the arm of the Lord revealed? The question as to who has believed is a deeper question of to whom has it been revealed? When Peter said on one occasion that he believed that Jesus was the Messiah and God the Son, Jesus immediately said to Peter in Matthew 16:15, he saith unto him, but whom say ye that I am? Simon Peter answered and said, thou art the Christ, the Messiah, the Son of the living God. Jesus answered and said unto him, blessed art thou, Simon Barjona, flesh and blood hath not revealed it unto thee, but my Father which is in heaven. What Jesus told Peter was that Peter did not discover that Jesus was the Messiah and God on his own. Peter did not find all that out by himself. Peter's eyes were opened by God the Father to see who Jesus was. Peter was shown that Jesus was the Messiah and God. God revealed it to Peter, and that's how Peter was able to see who Jesus really is. Jesus said that there's only one path to finding out who Jesus really is, and that path is what he said in Matthew 7:7, ask and it shall be given you, seek and you shall find, knock and it shall be opened unto you. For everyone that asketh, receiveth. And he that seeketh, findeth. And to him that knocketh, it shall be opened. If a person really wants to know in his heart who Jesus is, there are three steps to finding out. And that's what Jesus has said. The first step Matthew 7:7, ask. Simply ask God from the heart sincerely who Jesus really is. The second step, Matthew 7:7, seek. This book, the Bible, is the resource to reveal who Jesus is. And this second step.
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7: What do I do? What do I do? I'm disillusioned. Are you ready for this? It's going to sound like I'm pouring salt on a wound, but remember, the same salt that burns is the same salt that heals. Then Jesus said to his disciples, "If anyone desires to come after me, let him deny himself, take up his cross, and follow me."
5: 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I'm David Jay, thanking you for joining us today as we listen, learn, and are challenged by God's Word, the Bible. 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On today's edition of Real Life Radio, Pastor Jack continues now in his series called Disciplines of Life and a message titled The Discipline of Disillusionment. The Christian walk is full of disciplines, the trials, the setbacks, the hard seasons that God uses to shape our faith from the inside out. And one of the hardest is when life lets us down and we feel like we've lost all hope. You see, disillusionment is that crushing feeling when something we counted on turns out to be false. It's actually stronger than disappointment, and it can shake us to our core. But God never leaves us nor forsakes us. So today, Pastor Jack teaches that disillusionment can turn into regret, and regret left unchecked becomes bitterness that poisons everything in our life. But forgiveness, well, that sets us free, not for the other person, but for us. Now with his message called The Discipline of Disillusionment, here's pastor and Bible teacher Jack Hibbs.
7: And Peter answered and said to him, "Lord, if it's you," I love this, watch this. "Lord, if it's you, command me to come to you on the water." You can analyze that forever. Why did he say that? Was it a God moment? Did God put it in his head? Probably. So I don't know, that's reading too much into it. Okay, well, what was going on? He's in a boat. He hears Jesus say, "Peace, it's all good, don't worry about it." This is my thought, not Bible, my thought. Peter says, "I'm out of this, call me. If it's you, call me." I think Peter's saying, "Get me away from these guys. Get me out of this boat. I don't want to be in this boat with these guys." We just go from thinking we're going to pass from one world into the next in death. You come walking on the water. I want to be with you any old day, even if it's walking on water, than in a boat with a bunch of screaming, maniac, panic people. I can't take it. Now, you would say, "Well, Peter's just like them. They're all crying." Yes, but when you see the light, you don't want to hang around that anymore. When Jesus says, "Be of good cheer, it is I, don't be afraid," the last thing on earth you want to do is hang around with people who are absolutely terrified at their shadow. "Come on, let's go." "It'll never work." "No, come on, let's go. Let's follow Jesus." "It'll never happen. You're going to get killed. Watch out. You're going to poke your eye out." Peter says, "That's it. I'm coming." It's safer with Jesus on the water than in a boat with all these crybabies. It's amazing. Doubt is dangerous. So, how to overcome it? I'm going to give you just two little statements, and I think it's beneficial. Receiving the word of God into our hearts, The Bible says faith comes by hearing, hearing by the word of God, Romans 10:17. So receiving the word of God, determining I am going to receive the word of God. You say, what does that look like? Well, listen, tonight, tomorrow morning, get up and you say, I'm going to receive the word of God right now. And you're going to read it. Number two is putting ourselves into a place where faith has to be exercised. This is the number one I can handle. I'm going to pick up the word of God. Now watch. I'm going to pick up the word of God. Okay, and the next thing you're supposed to do is put yourself in a place to exercise faith. You guys, the Bible, you guys, are you with me right now? Can you hear me? The Bible, we read it. What are we reading it for? If we're not determining to put it into practice, then read the newspaper. When we read the Bible, we're supposed to put it down after we're done and put on our gloves and strap on our helmet and go out into this world. That's why we're in the Bible. It makes all the difference in the world. Number three, disillusionment deceives us by causing regret. Disillusionment. This is painful. Regret is a painful, brutal taskmaster. Disillusionment causes regret. When we're disillusioned, we become regretful, and regret causes bitterness. Disillusionment. You and I, we struggle with bitterness because we regret something because we were disillusioned by what? A promise. A broken promise. A vow. And regret sets in. Now listen carefully to this. Regret is a trap. It's like quicksand. It'll destroy your life. Regret, all of us right now, if we don't understand and get this discipline of disillusionment down, regret will destroy your life as a Christian. Now, let me tell you, you're not going to go to hell if you're a regretful person. If you're a Christian, you're going to go to heaven. It's just horribly miserable until you get there. Do you know how many Christians are living a horribly miserable life? And when you strip away all of the veneer and you talk to them, there's deep-seated regret. Why? They're bitter. Why? My wife ripped me off. My ex-wife ripped me off. My kids, my mom and dad. This is where we hear from people all the time. This is the stuff. Look at the stuff. Don't look at this. I don't mean it. These TV programs, which I don't watch, but I've heard about them, where people come on the show and, now, what happened to you when I was 9 years old? And that's very real stuff. But there's deep-seated hatred. Why? Because there's regret. People are angry and hurt. You want to know what the most dangerous thing regarding regret can be in our lives, church? It is justifiable hurt. A justifiable hurt. That this thing really did happen to you. And you can even point to the people or person who did it to you. And in a court of law, you win. There's no doubt about it. But you could win at the Supreme Court and you wouldn't feel any better. You wouldn't do any better. Because why? Regret, if left unchecked, causes bitterness. And bitterness, you can see it on someone's face. You'll hear it out of their mouth. And they're Christians. But they live all of their Christian life, never making an influence for good. And they live their days out in like a Christian daze. They never progress. It's very sad. It causes bitterness. Psalm 108:12 says, give us help from trouble, for the help of man is useless. That can cause bitterness. When we have hoped in others, when we have hoped in their wisdom or their might, maybe we've hoped in the strong arm of man, we can easily enter into regret or bitterness when that happens. You said that you were going to rescue me. You said that you're going to change things. You said that you were going to love me. And things change. You see, Jack, man, that's why I'm not going to love anybody. We're coming to that at the end here pretty soon. Hebrews 12:12 says, therefore, strengthen the hands which hang down. Pictures of man exhausted and defeated. And the feeble knees. And make straight paths for your feet. So that what is lame may not be dislocated, but rather healed. Pursue peace with all people and holiness, without which no one will see the Lord. Looking carefully, lest anyone fall short of the grace. Listen, everyone. Fall short of the grace of God, lest any root of bitterness spring up, causing trouble, and by this many become defiled. Bitterness spreads. In families, there'll be that bitter person. You know, maybe it's a grandma or grandpa, it's an aunt or an uncle, it's a cousin, someone is bitter. And they're, oh, here they come. They come, they're at the holiday dinner, and oh man, there it is. Often, most often, it's the person that's doing most of the drinking because they're miserable. They're bitter. And bitterness is a lie. If you're the more miserable, bitterness tells you the more miserable you are. And you walk around, you're grumbling, you're griping, and everything's wrong with that stupid government, and I can't stand it. And you know what? All those Christians, and you know what? And everything's wrong. I read a story a long time ago. There was a man, it was the turn of the century, in a farmhouse, big family, and a little kid was goofing around before dinner, and the little kid stuck his hand and mushed up all the Limburger cheese. Have you ever smelled Limburger cheese? I've been to Limburger, Germany. Limburg, where the cheese came from. And that stuff stinks, man. Limburger cheese. And the little kid walked over, and he didn't know anything. He's walking around, and there's Grandpa laying on the couch sleeping, big mustache. And the little guy is petting his grandpa's mustache. He's petting it. And the little guy wanders off. And the grandpa wakes up. And listen, the guy goes, this house stinks. He gets up, walks into the room. All of his family's in there cooking. You guys all stink. Walks outside, opens the door. The whole world stinks. He had Limburger cheese all over his mustache. Bitterness is like that. It's on your mustache. You stink. All of you stink. The whole world stinks. No, you're the one who stinks. You're like Pigpen and Charlie Brown. Everywhere you go, there's the fumes rising up from wherever you're at. And bitterness, nobody wants to be around a bitter person. And you say, well, Jack, you know what? You're making fun of my bitterness and I don't appreciate it. You know what? You want to live? You got to kill the bitterness. Only you can do it. Nobody can do it. You can go to your therapist. You're just going to spend money. Nobody can do it but you. Let's just face that fact right now. You can't get somebody, you can't pay someone to take away your bitterness. It ain't going to happen. It's only between you and God that bitterness is fixed. Period. You can travel the world. I'll save you the flight. Go straight to God. You can run around the world, you'll still be bitter because it's down in the heart and you got to let it go.
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7: Ephesians 4:29, let no corrupt word proceed out of your mouth. For what is necessary for edification, that it may impart grace to the hearers. Do not grieve the Holy Spirit of God, by whom you were sealed for the day of redemption. Let all, what? Bitterness. Notice it's first in the list. Watch what comes after that. Wrath, anger, clamor, evil speaking, put away from you with all malice. And be kind to one another. You choose to do that. Tender-hearted, forgiving one another, even as God in Christ forgave you. That's the key to bitterness. You want to unleash bitterness from your life and get it away from you so you can be free? The answer is forgiveness. Listen, forgiveness Forgiveness in your life exercise, I told you before, is not for the other guy. That's a lie from Satan. People, I'm not going to forgive that. Why should I forgive that guy? And it blows my mind. Why we ever? Where did that thought come from? But from Satan himself. I'm not going to forgive that guy. Excuse me, sir. You don't even know what you're talking about. That's like being starving. You're starving to death, and there's a turkey dinner on the table. I'm not going to eat that. You don't know what you're talking about, dude. You need that. God gave us the ability to forgive others so we could go free. It's for you to be relieved. Well, I'm not going to give them the satisfaction of forgiving them. They don't care. You think they care? You think they're missing sleep over it? It's for you to be set free. So how do we stop bitterness? Matthew 6:14. For if you forgive men their trespasses, your heavenly Father will also forgive you. But if you do not forgive men their trespasses, neither will your Father forgive your trespasses. Why? You're refusing to be set free. Number four, and we'll be done at this point. Disillusionment deceives us by building walls. Notice the progression? Anybody taking notes? What was the first one? Confusion. What was second? What's the third? What? Okay, and look at this fourth one. Walls. Some of you didn't know the answer, and it's on the screens. But you see how it starts. Look, it seems so benign. Confusion. What's the big deal? Leads to doubt. It's okay. Regret. Ooh, that's a bitter thing. Takes years, by the way. Could take years. Walls? Ooh, walls. Walls are a big deal. Walls most always take years. It deceives us. Why? Listen to this quote. Just keep on handing me another brick, and I will build a wall so high and so think that you'll never be able to hurt me again. Just hand me another brick. People like this. Living life, been hurt in the past, not going to feel again, not going to love again, not going to serve God again. I'm just going to hanker down, wait to the end. And your justification is, I'm not going to get hurt again. Well, I don't think that's very Christian. I think if you're really living Christianity, you're going to get run over about as many times as a person get run over. I mean, let me be honest with you. If you brought your friend here tonight who's not a Christian, then let me just be honest. It's an awesome life being a Christian, and it's a wonderful peace no matter what happens in life to know that you're living in the truth. But we're not of this world, as we talked about on Sunday. And this world will not only run us over as Christians, it'll back up and run us over again. And God is greater than all the pain that we can experience. Disillusionment. I read today this quote. I want to give it to you. It says, maybe you have felt the heavy hand on you from God, and you're more like a bird in a cage than a free and liberated soul that you are. Remember this. The Lord's hard word is not his last word. Maybe God is saying to you, you know what? You're all these things that Jack pointed out tonight. And that's a hard word to hear tonight from the Lord, but it's not his last word. Yes, his last word is, come to me, you who are burdened and heavy laden, and I will give you rest. I read today this quote. I want to give it to you. It says, maybe you have felt the heavy hand on you from God.

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1: Here's a timeless truth from Pastor Shane Eidelman.
2: That's what truth does. It loves you enough to hit you straight with the truth. It calls things out. That's true love. And this might hurt, but I love you enough to tell you the truth. And that's what Paul, I love my people so much, I would give my life for them, but you're not listening to the voice of the prophets, nor are many today. The prophets, and I had to take out so many scriptures, guys. I almost want to just do a separate handout. How many of the prophets wrote about Jesus? And they couldn't just, they were blinded by a veil of pride. The veil they were blinded by was pride, because other Pharisees, religious leaders, Nicodemus comes to him. They're open. They're like, wait a minute. Look at all these signs and wonders. Remember what they said in Micah? Remember what Zechariah said? Remember what Isaiah said about the suffering servant? I mean, if they wanted to, here's the thing. If they were open and teachable, God would have showed them. But they were closed off. And that happens today as well. Why? Because pride blinds. Pride blinds people to the message of the gospel. They don't want to receive it. And the more you push something away, you'll quiet the voice of conviction. That's why with many people know what they celebrate in June. Right? The more we can elevate this, the more we can push it in your face, the more we can get schools to do, the more we can do it, the less the voice of conviction will be heard. That's why they try to silence things like that. They don't want to hear it.
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4: March 4th, 1865. The Civil War was nearing its end. The nation was exhausted, divided, and grieving. On that day, President Abraham Lincoln delivered his second inaugural address, just 700 words spoken in about 7 minutes. 41 days later, Lincoln would be assassinated. Yet the words he spoke that day still echo through history. In that brief address, Lincoln referenced God 14 times, spoke of prayer, and quoted scripture repeatedly. He reminded Americans that both sides of the conflict shared a common faith, saying both read the same Bible and pray to the same God, and each invokes his aid against the other. Lincoln understood that political division alone could not explain the nation's crisis. More than 160 years later, America still wrestles with division, truth, and our dependence on God. The question is whether we'll remember the wisdom Lincoln left behind.
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10: When we think of the title saint, we have a tendency to think in terms of comparison. If we compare ourselves with Adolf Hitler or Joseph Stalin, we think we're not too bad, we're a saint. And then we turn around and we compare ourselves with Mother Teresa and Billy Graham, and we come to a conclusion that we're not so much a saint, but maybe they are. But we're conditioned to kind of think in terms of comparisons. When the Bible uses the word saint, it's never based on a comparison with others. According to Scripture, every true believer in Jesus Christ is a saint.
11: Alan Redpath once said that the making of a Christian is the miracle of the moment. The making of a saint, the task of a lifetime. What is a saint? 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
10: Paul, called to be an apostle of Jesus Christ through the will of God and Sosthenes, our brother, unto the church of God, which is at Corinth, to them that are sanctified in Christ Jesus, called to be saints, with all that in every place call upon the name of Jesus Christ our Lord, both theirs and ours. Now, when we were together last, we studied about how the Bible describes the church. The true church is not a building, it's not a location, it's not a religious organization, it is the gathering of believers. And the word is used in Scripture to encompass various scopes. For instance, the word in the Scripture is used to encompass all believers of all the centuries and all of the places on earth, believers both before and after Christ. And yet elsewhere, that word is used to describe a group of believers that are meeting in a home, a small group that's meeting in a home. And so it's used in a multiple of applications, but it always refers to a group of believers who are gathering together to worship. Now, furthermore, it is the church of God, because God is the originator. He is the power within. He is the protector. He is the comforter, and He is the ruler of His church. And if a church is ruled by anyone or anything else, it is not a church of God. It says, to those sanctified in Christ Jesus. The Greek word translated sanctified is hagiazo, and the word translated saint is hagias. Hagiazo and hagias. And these two words come from the same basic root and meaning, which means one set apart or holy one. And the root idea is separation. When Paul calls a Christian hagias, he means that we have been separated from, or we're different from, other men because we have been especially called by God into God's service. In the Old Testament, there were several instruments that were used in worship. They used knives and they used bowls. And a knife is a knife and a bowl is a bowl. But the knives and the bowls that were used in Old Testament worship were called holy, sanctified, because they were set apart for a special purpose, specifically for the worship of God. We have been set apart for a special purpose, the worship of God. When God met Moses at the burning bush, God told Moses to take off his shoes, for the ground on which he stood was holy. It was God's declaration and God's presence that made the ground holy. Until God came to meet Moses at that place at that time, it was simply ground. But when God arrived, when He was present, and when He declared it such, it was holy ground. When God is present, it is holy. And when God is present in our lives, then we are holy. Later in this same epistle, Paul writes in chapter 6, "Know ye not that your body is the temple of the Holy Spirit which is in you, which ye have of God, and ye are not your own? For ye are bought with a price. Therefore glorify God in your body and in your spirit, which are God's." So we have been bought with a price. We belong to God, and the Holy Spirit is within us, for we are the temple of the Holy Spirit. And God's presence within us makes us holy. So holiness is received. It's not achieved. Theologians refer to this holiness as positional holiness. Holiness that is positional is not a matter of good works or holy living. Now, that doesn't suggest that Christians shouldn't live holy lives, but living holy lives isn't what makes us holy. You see, we are made holy in Christ. And we have the Holy Spirit giving us guidance and counsel. It is Christ's work, not our own work, that makes us holy. We are called saints by God. As Paul was called an apostle by God, so believers are called saints by God. We're saints by calling. Hebrews 10:10 says, "For God's will was for us to be made holy, that is, sanctified, by the sacrifice of the body of Jesus Christ, once for all time." So we are made holy, not by our own decision, not by our own behavior, but rather by Christ's sacrifice on our behalf. But not only are we called saints, and by the way, those words "to be" are in italic if you've got the King James Version, which means that they're not there in the original. It's not as though it's a future tense. We're not called to some point in the future be saints. But we are called to be saints, and we're not only are we made saints by God, but we're called to be saints. Those words in italic are not there. So the Young's literal translation reads, to those sanctified in Christ Jesus, called saints. Not called to be saints, but called saints. We are presently called saints. The word saint has come far from its original New Testament meaning. When we think of saints, we oftentimes think of people who lived long ago and who had an exceptional reputation for their testimony for Jesus Christ. They might have been remembered in history books or in stained glass. But saints are not just dead Christians, they're also living Christians. When Paul writes this letter, he writes to the saints that are in Corinth. Well, it doesn't make any sense to write to a dead person, does it? Because they're not going to read it. So it's a reference to living Christians as well. Every true believer is a saint. You may have heard this story. It was a story of two brothers who were very wealthy. They were very disrespectful of everyone and everything. They were a menace to the community. One of the brothers passed away. The other brother decided to get church for some reason. He came to the pastor and said, I want you, pastor, to come to my brother's funeral. And I want you to say some nice things about my brother. And the pastor said, well, but everybody knows your brother. So the living brother said, well, pastor, if you will declare that my brother was a saint, I will give the church $1 million. The pastor carefully considered it and accepted the offer, and the money was put into escrow. On the day of the funeral, the pastor stood up in front at the appropriate time and declared to everybody there that the past brother was a no-good, wife-beating, womanizing, abusive boss who was constantly cheating the business community, and there wasn't any evidence of salvation and so forth. And then he pointed out at the remaining brother and said, but compared to his brother, he was a saint. When we think of the title saint, we have a tendency to think in terms of comparison. If we compare ourselves with Adolf Hitler or Joseph Stalin, we think we're not too bad, we're a saint. And then we turn around and we compare ourselves with Mother Teresa and Billy Graham, and we come to a conclusion that we're not so much a saint, but maybe they are. But we're conditioned to kind of think in terms of comparisons. When the Bible uses the word saint, it's never based on a comparison with others. According to Scripture, every true believer in Jesus Christ is a saint. J. Vernon McGee, in his radio Bible class Through the Bible, said, all of mankind is divided between the saints and the ain'ts. If you ain't in Christ, then you are an ain't. If you are in Christ, then you are a saint. It all depends on you being in Christ. It's not a matter of degrees of sainthood. You either are a saint or you're not a saint. Now, it all depends on being in Christ Jesus. That is a reference to God's work of salvation, which was accomplished in Jesus Christ. Let me give you some illustrations from Scripture that support this. For instance, 2 Corinthians chapter 5, verses 17 through 19. Now, that's the same writer to the same audience. It's a different letter, a later letter. But Paul writes, therefore, if anyone is in Christ, he is a new creation. The old has gone, the new has come. All this is from God, who reconciled us to himself through Christ and gave us to the ministry of reconciliation. That God was reconciling the world to himself in Christ, not counting men's sins against them. And he has committed to us the message of reconciliation. So, three times there in that passage, you find the words in Christ, through Christ, and in Christ. It's constantly a reference to what God has accomplished in Christ through Christ's sacrifice on Calvary's cross. Another place is in verse 21 of the same chapter, chapter 5 of 2 Corinthians. For he hath made him to be sin for us who knew no sin, that we might be made the righteousness of God in him. So we've been made righteous before God in Christ because of what Christ has accomplished. Sometimes it's translated in him, sometimes it's translated through him, such as in the case of Romans chapter 5, verses 8 and 9. But God commendeth his love towards us in that while we were yet sinners, Christ died for us. Much more then, being now justified by his blood, we shall be saved from wrath through him. So we're saved from God's wrath through him, through what Christ accomplished on Calvary's cross. and our relationship with Jesus Christ, our connection with Him. Now, the Corinthian church was far from being saintly in any sense that we would think of the term. This group of Christians were particularly immoral and worldly, and yet in his opening words of his letter to them, Paul stresses that every one of them who has truly believed in Jesus Christ was saved and was a saint. All saints are saved, and all the saved are saints. That means that every believer has a right to call himself a saint. Now, none of us feel worthy of the title, but it's not based on us. It's based on what God has declared us to be. He's declared us to be saints. When members of this congregation greet me and say, "Hi, Pastor Layton," I am reminded of the responsibilities that are associated with that title, pastor. And with this understanding of the title saint, it is wholly appropriate for us to greet each other with the word saint.
11: Not only to greet each other with that title saint, but to hold it in just as high regard as Pastor Layton holds his title of pastor. This has been Study Verse by Verse with Pastor Layton Sheely, as we focus in on what a saint is, taken from 1 Corinthians in our journey through this amazing book. If you would like to review today's message, learn a bit more about us or Church of the Highlands here in San Bruno, we invite you to visit our website, highlands.us. 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
15: This Constitution will ensure that the government can't take those rights away from you. 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
16: 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Join Larry Elder, Haley Correo, Alex Marlowe, and Larry O'Connor. 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
18: Greetings, friends. Welcome to The Sound of Faith. I'm Sharon Knotts, thanking you for joining us today because we know faith comes by hearing and hearing by the Word of God. Today's message, One Nation Under God, takes us on an intriguing journey from the Mayflower Compact, the covenant made by those first settlers seeking religious freedom in the New World, to the Declaration of Independence, our nation's birth certificate, to the Constitution, the framework of our freedoms, to the capital city itself, where the proof of our Christian foundation is written in its very cornerstones and walls. This incontrovertible truth, America is one nation under God.
19: And everybody uses Thomas Jefferson to say separation of church and state. He wasn't even in the room. He wasn't in the city and he wasn't in the country. He was in France when the Constitution was being written. The separation of church and state, they picked that up from a private letter a private letter that he wrote to some ministers up in New England because the ministers in New England were afraid that, like it used to be in England, that they could be forced to come under a certain particular religion. That's why they wanted to leave England. They didn't all want to be of the Church of England. And so he, in a private letter, answered them back and said, no, no, because the Constitution says that there is a separation of church and state, saying that the government can't force a religion on you, not saying that the government can take away your right to religion. So let's what he says, read this little warning he has. And can the liberties of a nation be thought secure when we have removed their only firm basis? What is that? A conviction in the minds of the people that these liberties are the gift of God, that they may not be violated, but without his wrath. That's a pretty strong warning. He's saying if you remove from the minds of the people, the American public, the conviction, how many know that's a strong word? The conviction that all our liberties and blessings are a gift from God. If you remove that from their mind, from their conscience, how can we do that without incurring the wrath of God? Amen. Amen? And that's exactly what we're seeing today. Okay, here's another one. This is by Jedediah Morse. He was the first American in the 1800s to put out a textbook on the geography of America, which you can understand, America was a new nation. It was still being developed. People were still going west. Amen. But he wrote what became a textbook in public schools. For many, many years, he wrote subsequent books that became the standard textbooks in American schools for geography. His son, Samuel Morse, and this is spelled M-O-R-S-E. Samuel Morse has a greater claim to fame that we know of, we think of, and he's the one that invented the Morse code. So this is the Jedediah, and he says, to the kindly influence of Christianity, we owe that degree of civil freedom and political and social happiness which mankind now enjoys. Whenever the pillars of Christianity shall be overthrown and all the blessings which flow from them, we must fall with them. So these are some of the warnings we see from those men who lived in the very early times of our nation. He said, if you remove the pillars of Christianity, amen. And when we speak specifically of marriage, the two main pillars of marriage that the scripture tells us in Genesis 2:24, Jesus, he repeated it in Matthew 19:5 and 6. Paul repeated it in Ephesians 5:31. The two pillars of marriage is monogamy and heterosexuality. So when we begin to remove these pillars, then we're going to find that we're going to fall. Because if you start removing pillars, how many know the roof's going to cave in? Amen. And then the foundation's going to go. So our nation was founded by these great men. What was the thing that made our nation great? What was the one thing that these men all had in common? Let's turn to Proverbs 14:34. The thing that these men had in common that caused God to bless America like no other nation on the earth. Amen. He blessed Israel because they were the apple of his eye and his peculiar treasure. But no nation has risen to the political power, to the military power, to the economic power that America has. Most all of your modern day inventions were Americans. Amen? So what was the thing that did it? Proverbs 14:34. Righteousness exalts a nation, but sin is a reproach to any people. See, folks, no matter how glorious the foundation, how mighty the military, no matter how prosperous the people, no matter how resourceful a land is, God's word said sin is a reproach. It's a reproach. And we read that the nation that forgets God will be turned into hell. And we are leaving the foundation that this great nation was built upon. We are turning our backs on God and we are forgetting God. Amen. And the results are going to be catastrophic. Let me read to you from another great one of our founding fathers, Noah Webster. He said, the moral principles and precepts contained in the scriptures ought to form the basis of all our civil constitutions and laws. All the miseries and the evils that men suffer from vice and crime and ambition and injustice, oppression, slavery, and war proceed from their despising or neglecting the precepts contained in the Bible. Amen? That's how it's going to happen. Amen? And so we have forgotten God. We no longer teach our children in our schools since 1962, 1963, when we took out prayer and we took out Bible reading. We're no longer teaching our children the foundational truths of the Word of God. When I was in school, every morning we started with the Lord's Prayer, one of the Psalms, and the Pledge of Allegiance to the flag. Amen? Every single morning. And some of the Psalms that I learned early in childhood, honestly, I didn't learn them from reading the Bible. I was in grade school. I wasn't really a big Bible reader at that time. I got what I got from Sunday school and sitting in church. But some of the Psalms that I learned verbatim is because we recited them every morning in school. Like Psalm 100, make a joyful noise unto the Lord, all ye lands. Serve the Lord with gladness. Know ye that the Lord, L-O-R-D, all caps, he is God. And not we, ourselves, we are his people and the sheep of his pasture. Enter into his gates with thanksgiving and into his courts with praise. Be thankful and bless the Lord, for his mercy endureth forever and his truth to all generations. I did not learn that in church. I learned it at Armstead Elementary School, number 33 on Light Street in South Baltimore. That's where I learned it. And you say, well, that's just a psalm, but listen to what it said. It is God who has made us and not we ourselves. They wouldn't be able to read that in school anymore today, because today they teach you that we were not created, we evolved. It's evolution now. Even though the Declaration of our Independence, the first document of this nation, says that we have these inalienable rights that we have received from our Creator, that all men are created equally, not evolved equally, but created equally. Amen? But we are failing to teach our children that. And today it's gotten to the point, okay, now Bible reading and prayer went out in 62 and 63. Now they want to get rid of the Pledge of the Allegiance to the flag. Some and a majority want to get rid of it because they don't like the part that says one nation under God. They don't like that at all. They say that that violates their conscience and it offends them. I guess it does, because as I preached last week, their conscience is filthy, defiled. Amen? And that's why it does. And there are even rallies being staged to burn the flag. And now you have other groups that are saying, I'm not going to fly the American flag. I'm not flying the red, white, and blue. I'm flying the rainbow flag, which is the symbol for the gay agenda. Then we've got others that are flying a black, green, and red, white flag, which is the symbol for African Americans, saying we don't want the American flag, we want this flag. And then you've got others that are bold enough to fly the ISIS flag in the United States. Amen? But the American flag now is, oh, that offends me. And this is why our nation is filled with perversion and child prostitution and homosexuality and Satanism and violence and gangs and murder and abortion. Amen? Because we no longer teach them the Lord, he is our God, And he has made us, and he has created us. Amen. He has created us in his image and his likeness. But we've taken that away from them. Turn with me in Deuteronomy. We'll read a couple scriptures in Deuteronomy chapter 4. Because there is such a correlation between America and Israel. And I say that because there are only two nations on the face of the earth that God specifically created. And that was for his glory, for his honor, and to propagate his word. And that was Israel and America, which we read in the Mayflower Compact. Amen? So Deuteronomy 4, let's look at verse 7. And God is asking this question. This is God speaking. For what nation is there so great, who have God so nigh unto them as the Lord our God is in all that things that we call upon him for? And what nation is there so great that hath statutes and judgments so righteous as all this law which I set before you this day?
18: Amen. I trust you're enjoying this enlightening message about America's Christian foundation, one nation under God. This evidence of America's Christian foundation is rich, abounding, and incontrovertible. The founding fathers and framers of the Constitution were Bible believers. Yet today, these facts are being disputed and even redacted from our history books. The de-Christianization of America is causing her godly foundation to crumble under the weight of atheism and evolution, abortion, homosexuality, same-sex marriage, and racial hatred. The founding fathers warned God's judgment would come upon this nation if we were ever to abandon our faith in God and the Bible. Friends, that day has come. Scripture says every nation that forgets God shall be turned into hell, and it would be foolish to think that America is the exception. Jesus said a city set on a hill cannot be hid. Washington, D.C. is a city set on a hill. Our Capitol building is called the Hill, the highest seat of government on the planet, the emblem of liberty and freedom, the ideal of human government. Decisions made on the Hill have far-reaching powers and influence, and when we examine the physical buildings and monuments in Washington, we quickly see they are inscribed with scriptures and petitions to God. The voices of her founders still speak today in the city that cannot be hid. One Nation Under God will take you through the Christian facts of America's founding. It can be ordered on CD for a love gift of $10 or more for the radio ministry. 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
22: Hi, I'm Caleb, and welcome to Building Your House with Tim Brown, pastor of Calvary Chapel, Fremont. 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
20: Listen to what the king of Assyria says about us, your people. Look what he says about you. And the Lord just so powerfully intervened. 185,000 Assyrian soldiers were killed that night by an angel of the Lord because King Hezekiah, he stood up to evil by bowing down to God. How do you resist evil? You bow down to God. Keep your place here and look at James chapter 4, verse 7. This is the exact thing that James says. James chapter 4. It's after Hebrews, before Peter. Well, look at verse 6. We'll go 6 through 8. James 4, 6. But God gives a greater grace. Therefore, it says, God is opposed to the proud, but gives grace to the humble. Submit, therefore, to God. Resist the devil, and he will flee from you. How do you resist the devil? In verse 7? By submitting to God. By bowing down to God, you resist the evil. You resist the devil. Draw near to God, and he will draw near to you. Cleanse your hands, you sinners, and purify your hearts, you double-minded. We're going to go on. Be miserable. Mourn and weep. Let your laughter be turned to mourning and your joy to gloom. Humble yourselves in the presence of the Lord, and he will exalt you. You resist the devil by bowing down to God. You stand against evil. You stand against Satan by bowing down before God. We're told there in Isaiah 33, verse 2, that one of the characteristics of the righteous is that they wait on God. To wait is just to stay in the same place. I'm going to stay in this place until the Lord comes and rescues me. You wait on the Lord by turning to God in times of calamity. And you turn to the Lord in times of calamity because you know him to be gracious and kind. Verse 2 teaches us that destruction and treachery will come your way, and then they'll go away. But God's salvation never comes to an end. I know that when stuff touches my life and Fran's life, it's not going to stay. It might hurt for a season. It might weigh us down for a season. But God's salvation never comes to an end. Destruction and treachery will come to an end. God's salvation never comes to an end. I can resist the devil by bowing down. I can stand up against evil by bowing down to God. The thing is this, if you're not looking up to God, that punch is going to knock you down. It's going to knock you out. If you're only looking down at what's happening to you, if you're only looking around at who's doing it to you, your life is going to be filled with ashes and mourning. Can you believe that so-and-so did this to me? I don't deserve it, but it was done to me. And he did it, she did it, they did it. And when that's the horizon of your soul, when that's all that your life is looking at, you're not going to have beauty. You're going to have ashes. You're not going to have the oil of joy. You're going to have a spirit of mourning, resentment, revenge, hatred, unforgiveness, bitterness, resentment, all of those things that aren't good for your soul at all when you focus on what's being done to you. But if you look, if you're only looking down at what's happening to you and looking around at who's doing it, you're going to have ashes and mourning. So the first bit of, I think, wisdom out of verse 2 is to look up, worship God, and you stand up to evil by bowing down to God. You resist evil by worshiping God. Because even though evil things are happening to you, even though you're suffering, is God worthy? Has God lost one ounce of holiness and love because you're suffering? Has there been one unth of omnipotence, omniscience, and omnipresence that has fled God? Has he lost anything that makes him God because you're stripped of something you value. No. God is still God. God is still on the throne. He loves you as much as he's ever loved you. He's never going to leave you. He's never going to abandon you. God is still God. God is worthy, regardless of what's touching your life. So look up. Worship God. You stand up to evil by bowing down to God. Also look ahead. And what I mean by this is to have a good theology. Know that God will use evil in your life to bring about his purposes. I mean, even my cancer, even my divorce, even the death of that loved one, even the loss of my own health, God will use this to bring about his purposes. And the Bible's answer is yes. God will use that. So not only to look up to God, but to look ahead at what God wants to do in your life and through your life because of the suffering and the evil that's touching your life. Turn with me back to Genesis, the first book in the Bible, the last chapter of that book, Genesis chapter 50, verse 20. Probably one of the most well-known verses in Genesis. What's the best known verse in Genesis? What? 1:1, yeah. In the beginning, God created the heavens and the earth. So that's the first verse. But probably, I think probably the next one would be, in his image God created he them, male and female created he them. But maybe the third best known passage in Genesis is chapter 50, verse 20. Joseph's brothers hated him. They sold him into slavery. He went through all manner of injustice. All manner of evil touched his life. But here is what he says. His brothers come to him after their father has died. And they believe that Joseph has, Joseph hasn't taken revenge on them. He's in a place to do that. He's second to Pharaoh in the land. He could just say, he could nod his head like a gangster, you know. And they'd be wiped out. They'd be, you know, killed with a sword and whatnot. But he loves his brothers. But they think that he's only waiting on his revenge until their father dies. And so Jacob dies, and so his brothers come to him. And they said, well, look at verse 15. Let's pick up context here. Chapter 50, verse 15. When Joseph's brothers saw that their father was dead, they said, "What if Joseph bears a grudge against us and pays us back in full for all the wrong that we did him?" So they sent a message to Joseph saying, "Your father charged before he died, saying, 'Thus you shall say to Joseph, please forgive, I beg you, the transgression of your brothers and their sin, for they did you wrong.'" Now, I think they just made up that message. It's possible that Jacob said that. I think they're just making it up. But Joseph would say, I already forgave you. You know, you don't need to ask me to forgive you. I have forgiven. You're alive, aren't you? "For they did you wrong. And now please forgive the transgressions of the servants of the God of your father." And Joseph wept when they spoke to him. Then his brothers also came and fell down before him and said, "Behold, we are your servants." Meaning, you know, don't kill us. We'll do anything you want us to do. But Joseph said to them, "Do not be afraid, for am I in God's place?" Now, that could be interpreted a couple of ways. Number one is, I'm in the place God wants me to be. What you did to me brought me to the place that God had for me. But I don't think he means that. I think he means, I'm not God. I can't take your life. Am I in God's place to take a life? "As for you," now listen to this. This is so powerful. This is why it's one of the most powerful, I think, verses in the Bible. "As for you, you did mean evil against me. You meant to hurt me. You meant to cause me suffering. You meant evil against me, but God meant it for good. in order to bring about this present result, to preserve many people alive, because God used Joseph to keep the family of Jacob alive. Joseph has some great theology here. You meant it for evil, but God means it for good. The evil that touches your life, yes, your ex-husband, your ex-wife, your former boss, your neighbor, your friend, the government, they meant it for evil. But can God override the government? Can he override your ex-wife even? Can he override your ex-husband? Can he override your boss? Can he override the governor of the state of California or the mayor or whatever? Of course he can. You need to have a good theology that, number one, God can overcome those things, and God will. You meant it for evil. They meant it for evil. But God intends it for good, because God's doing something through me, Joseph would say. He's not just doing it to me. Excuse me. He's doing something through me. And that was the horizon of his perspective. What you meant for evil, God means for good. So look ahead. That's what Joseph had. He had a good theology, and he knew that God would bring about evil. God would use evil in his life to bring about his purpose, his purposes. You did it to me, Joseph would say, but God did something in me that he might do something through me. And again, if your perspective is only what's being done to me, you'll be full of ashes in mourning. But if you look at what God is doing through you, there'll be beauty for ashes. There'll be the oil of joy for mourning. I want us to contrast Job and Jesus just for a moment. Let's get those two guys up there. Yeah, there's Job, and there is Jesus. Jesus knew that whatever happened to him was only to further what was going to happen through him. He did not look at the cross as, this is something that's happening to me. He saw it as something that was happening through him. The book of Hebrews, chapter 12 says, Jesus endured the cross and despised the shame for the joy that was set before him. He looked ahead. He knew. Now, we don't always know what our trials are going to yield, but Jesus knew that he had to go to the cross. He knew that his blood would suffice for the sins of the whole world. He knew that he was going to be that sacrifice. He knew that he was going to be that that substitute for the sins of the whole world. He knew that through his death, God was doing something through him. That was the perspective. That was the horizon of his soul, for the joy set before him. But Job himself, he had no understanding whatsoever. All Job could see was what was happening to him. I'm stripped of my family. I'm stripped of my health. I'm stripped of my wealth. I'm stripped of my influence, my crops, my herds, my servants, and all of that. Look what's happening to me. All he was aware of what was happening to him. He was unaware of the cosmic audience. He didn't see, and he never knew, even at the end of the book, he never knew of this conversation between God and Satan. We're privy to it in the very first chapter. He was never privy to it. Not only was he unaware of the cosmic audience, he was unaware, obviously, of the historical audience. Many scholars believe that Job is the first book written in the Bible. In fact, some believe it was the first book written in all of history. He was unaware of the historical audience. Now for about 4,000 years, people have been reading about Job, but Job had no idea of that whatsoever. He never saw what God was wanting to do through him. Job said this, God is doing this to me, and I resent it. We talk about the faith and the patience of Job. That lasts for two chapters. In chapter 3, he falls apart. And the rest of the book is him nursing his self-righteousness. The rest of the book is him complaining to God and about God. There's a couple wild flights of faith in there, but most of it is God is unjust. God's not a good God. Why is he doing this to me? God, you got some explaining to do. You better show up down here and you better explain why you're doing this to me. And I resent it. The whole book is full of his resentment because all he saw what was being done was what was being done to him. And if that's the horizon of your soul, if that's all you'll see, you'll be a bitter man, a bitter woman, like Job. You'll see yourself as the victim for the rest of your life. You'll be filled with ashes and with mourning. If your only horizon is what is being done to you, and you don't have the perspective of what God wants to do through you, you're going to be stuck, just like Job. And you'll be as miserable as Job was in the book. Job thought of himself as a victim through the entire book, until he looked up, until he looked ahead. And that happens in the couple closing chapters of the book of Job, where God shows up and finally sets him straight. I'd like us to turn to 2 Corinthians chapter 1. You can keep your place in Isaiah there. 2 Corinthians chapter 1. Paul talks about all of the troubles and the trials that he's gone through. 2 Corinthians chapter 1, beginning at verse 3. Paul says this: "Blessed be the God and Father of our Lord Jesus Christ, the Father of mercies and the God of all comfort, who comforts us in all our affliction, so that we will be able to comfort those who are in any affliction with the comfort with which we ourselves are comforted by God." If you read Paul's biography, man, there's a lot of stuff that happened to him that he did not deserve. There was some undeserved suffering and trials and tribulations that he went through. But he says in verse 4, God comforts us, meaning me, God comforts me in all my affliction, that I'll be able then to comfort those who are in any affliction with the comfort with which I'm comforted by God. What I see happening to me is I see God doing it through me so that I can bless others. Verse 5, "For just as the sufferings of Christ are ours in abundance, so also our comfort is abundant through Christ. If we are afflicted, it is for your comfort and salvation." If I'm afflicted, Paul says, it's because God is doing something through me so that I can minister to you. "If we are comforted, it is for your comfort, which is effective in the patient enduring of the same sufferings which we also suffer. And our hope for you is firmly grounded, knowing that as you are sharers

ungrateful apostle. I just don't deserve it. He'd have ashes and mourning in his life. But his perspective, he had a good theology. He knew that God would use the evil in his life to bring about his purposes. And so Paul learned how to take a punch. He refused to be a victim. And if you don't look up and resist evil by bowing down to God, if you don't look ahead and know that God can use the evil in your life for his purposes, you're going to be a victim, just like Job was the whole book. But Paul here, he turned his misery into ministry. He turned his grief into gold. Unfortunately, a lot of people turn their grief into their grave, and they just wallow in their grief. They want everyone to know how much suffering has touched their life, how much they're going through. And yes, we need to weep with those who weep. I understand that. This isn't shut up and stop complaining sermon. It's, hey, listen, God can take that which is causing you to weep, and God can turn it into gold. Don't turn your grief into a grave. Turn your grief into gold. So look up. You worship God. You stand up to evil by bowing down to God. And look ahead. Have good theology. A theology that says God will use evil in my life to bring about his purposes. And you've got some good company. You've got Job and Daniel and Joseph and Jesus and Paul. And we could go through the Bible and name so many other men and women who took the grief and they turned it into gold. And so in our passage and in other historical passages and prophetic passages, Hezekiah, he learned how to take a punch. He learned to take it to the Lord. And may that be true of you this morning too. You know, Jesus on the cross, he took a punch, didn't he? The devil was winding up for 3 years. You know, and finally delivered the punch there on Calvary. He was down. He was out. They even did a count, you know, for those thieves that were on the cross. They broke their legs to make sure that they would die. And they wanted to make sure Jesus, is he dead? You know, 1, 2, 3, are you really down? And they pierced his side with the sword, and out came water, and out came blood. And, you know, they knew death back in those days. This guy was dead. So they took him down. They carried him out of the ring. But then Jesus, he landed the resurrection punch, didn't he? Yeah. When I think of the death of Jesus, I think of it's, you think of maybe as an MMA ring, right? Maybe a chain thing. It's 5 against 1. Here's sin, death, hell, grave, and the devil. And they all pounce on Jesus at the same time. And then you have this flurry of activity and this smoke. And then after the smoke clears and the dust settles, there's King Jesus and sin and death and hell, grave, and the devil. They're on the ground. They're out. Jesus. All of these powers, all of these principalities that have been set against you, Jesus took them all out at the cross. Jesus is our Savior. Jesus is our King. Jesus is our champion. Jesus is our conqueror. And Jesus wants you this morning to walk with him. If you're a believer, if you know Christ, if you consider yourself a follower of Jesus, to walk with Jesus and say, Jesus, I want to stand up against evil by bowing down to you. I want to have good theology. I want to believe. And I want my heart to grasp and to embrace this understanding that you will use the evil that's touching my life to bring about your purposes. That this grief can be turned into gold, and I can turn into a servant towards someone else and bless them and flow into their lives with the revelation, with the blessing, with the grace that you've touched my life with. But it's possible that you don't know Jesus Christ this morning as your Lord and Savior. And I want to give you an opportunity to confess Jesus. Paul the Apostle said that if you believe in your heart that God raised Jesus from the dead, and if you believe in your heart that God raised Jesus from the dead and confess with your mouth that Jesus is Lord, you shall be saved. And at home watching by live stream, you can do this too. You can surrender your life to Jesus right now.

0: He defeated sin, death, hell, grave, and the devil. Your greatest enemies. And you didn't have an unth of a chance against one of them. Our champion took them all out. And you can be forgiven this morning.
1: Well, that's all the time we have for right now. 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You'll find a great map there for directions to our building. There's something for each age group, and we have various outreach ministries to participate in. Remember, unless the Lord builds a house, they labor in vain who build it.
2: Foundations of Freedom, a look at America's founding principles and the leaders who shaped our nation.
3: March 4th, 1865, the Civil War was nearing its end. The nation was exhausted, divided, and grieving. On that day, President Abraham Lincoln delivered his second inaugural address, just 700 words spoken in about 7 minutes. 41 days later, Lincoln would be assassinated. Yet the words he spoke that day still echo through history. In that brief address, Lincoln referenced God 14 times, spoke of prayer, and quoted scripture repeatedly. He reminded Americans that both sides of the conflict shared a common faith, saying both read the same Bible and pray to the same God, and each invokes his aid against the other. Lincoln understood that political division alone could not explain the nation's crisis. More than 160 years later, America still wrestles with division, truth, and our dependence on God. The question is whether we'll remember the wisdom Lincoln left behind.
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7: Jesus says, "In my Father's house are many mansions. I go to prepare a place for you." Now that might be talking about real homes we'll live in, I don't know. Or it might be talking about new bodies, because God's going to give us new bodies, which is awesome. We'll still be us, but we'll be a radically upgraded version of us. The Bible says this mortality, this body, will put on immortality. And that's great to know, because as you get older, you know, you're looking forward to that a little bit more. And I wonder sometimes in heaven if maybe we'll all be bald. I don't know. Maybe that's the glorified state, being bald. Hair is part of the curse. I'm not sure. I don't think so. But there's one advantage of being bald. Bald men always know when it's raining first. It's true. But we're going to get that new body given to us by God. Heaven is going to be so amazing, and it's a hope of the follower of Jesus. So please, don't put this off. Don't procrastinate. This is your moment. God has dropped one lifeline from heaven, and it's Christ. And he's offering it to you tonight. God so loved the world, he gave his only begotten Son, and whosoever believes in him should not perish, but have everlasting life. I hope you'll do that.
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12: We're going to begin a new series on the Book of Revelation. So if you have your Bibles, you may want to follow along with us in this series. You know, some time ago I was taking an early morning flight from Baltimore to Denver, Colorado. I get up early in the morning and I wipe the sleep out of my eyes and headed for the airport. As I boarded the flight, I thought, I need a little time to read the Book of Revelation on the plane. I was giving a series in Denver on the Book of Revelation. And I said, I hope I have some privacy and nobody sits right next to me that wants to talk a great deal. And so I put my Bible down, and fortunately nobody was sitting in the middle seat. I had an aisle seat. I hoped nobody would sit in the window seat. I put my Bible down. I had a little Bible commentary called Revelation verse by verse, put that on top of my Bible and put it on the middle seat. A nice looking gentleman came down the aisle and asked me, sir, I'm sitting in the window seat. Would you please get up so I could get my seat? I get up and stood in the aisle and noticed him looking down. He looked at my book, Revelation verse by verse, sat in the window seat, looked over at me and said, sir, what do you think about that book, Revelation, verse by verse? Do you study the book of Revelation? He was the CEO of a corporation, a very prominent executive. I said to him, are you interested in Revelation? He said, am I interested? I've been reading the Bible. In the last 2 years, I've been concentrating on Bible reading. I felt a real lack in my life, but I've now come to Revelation, and I just don't seem to understand it at all. Can you help me understand Revelation? What about all those symbols, those beasts and strange images? So for about most of that flight, I was explaining the book of Revelation to this executive. Around the world today, men and women are interested in the book of Revelation. I think of a number of books that have been written on the topic. The Left Behind series by Tim LaHaye and Gary Jenkins sold well over 58 million copies really in the early months of the publication. It's amazing to me why people would go to books about Revelation and some of them never read the book of Revelation itself. You would think if you want to understand the book of Revelation, you'd not read about what somebody said, that somebody said, that somebody said about the book of Revelation. You'd want to go to the book of Revelation and see what Jesus said about Revelation. Doesn't make that makes sense. You also notice that there have been a number of movies on prophecy and Revelation. I think of one that was produced a number of years ago called The Omega Code. It was a blockbuster hit over its opening weekend with its sales. ABC and NBC and feature television programs on the Book of Revelation have also drawn national attention. Newsweek magazine, Time magazine have recently come out with feature articles on prophecy. Why? There's a sense in our world that something stupendous is about to happen. There's a sense that the last book of the Bible addresses the events that are soon to unfold in our world. Now, during this series of presentations here on the Salem Network, we're going to look at the book of Revelation. We're not going to talk about what others say about Revelation. We're not going to talk about what some commentary says about Revelation or some Bible student says about Revelation. We are going to look at the book of Revelation itself. Now, I am well aware that some people will say, I want to stay away from the book of Revelation. I want to read Matthew, Mark, Luke, John, the Gospels. They'll say, just teach me about Jesus. I don't want to go to the last book of the Bible because it has so many symbols. So many people have different interpretations. So many people have different viewpoints. They have different ideas. I don't want to go to Revelation because it's quite confusing. But yet, look what it says in Revelation 1, verse 1. It says, the revelation of Jesus Christ, that God gave unto him to show unto his servants things which must shortly come to pass. And he sent and signified it by his servant, by his angel, to his servant John. Notice it says the revelation of who? The revelation of Jesus Christ. So the last book of the Bible is a revelation of Jesus. So if Jesus has given to me a revelation, I want to understand it, don't you? Do you think if Jesus places the book of Revelation as the last book of the Bible to reveal to a last generation the things that are coming upon the earth, that he would make it plain as possible or as complicated as possible? Do you think Jesus sat up there in heaven with the angels and said, now how can we make the book of Revelation so complicated that nobody can understand it? Do you think he said that? I give Jesus credit for making the last book of the Bible plain. What do you think? He's not going to try to make it complicated. If you knew that your child was traveling down some windy, narrow road with a bridge out and the rain was coming down on a night of thunder and lightning and your child didn't know where they were going and you had to make them a map, would you take particular care to make the map pretty plain? I give Jesus credit that when he met with the angels that he made the book of Revelation plain. So this is the revelation of Jesus. Now we've looked at Revelation 1 verse 1, the revelation of Jesus Christ that God gave unto him to show his servants things that must shortly take place. But let's just look at the last book of the Bible. Now let's go to the last book. Revelation 22 verse 16, Jesus says this, I've sent my angels to testify to you these things to the churches. So Jesus says, I'm sending my angel to make the last days, these events of the last days plain. I'm sending my angels to clear up the confusion about what's coming in the future. I'm sending my angel to cut through all of the human babble and the human error and the human jargon. I'm sending my angel. So the book of Revelation is a book sent by Jesus to men and women living in the last days of Earth's history. Now every book has a major theme. Let's see if we can discover in the first chapter of the book of Revelation, in the last chapter of the book of Revelation, what that major theme is. So we go back to Revelation 1 and to try to discover this major theme. Let me ask you this question. If the book of Revelation is the last book of the Bible, what do you think is the major theme of the book of Revelation might be? If it's the last book of the Bible, what do you think its central message is? Jesus. What? Jesus coming, that's right. So then if the theme of Revelation is the second coming of Christ, wouldn't it not be wise that we look at every chapter and every verse in the light of the second coming? Now let's see if that's true. Revelation 1 verse 7 says, behold, he's coming in clouds, and every eye shall see him. Notice it doesn't say it's likely he will come, but it says he's coming in clouds. That's a major theme. He's coming. Now let's go to Revelation 22. The first chapter says he's coming. What does it say in Revelation 22, verse 7? Behold, I might come back? No. It says, behold, I'm coming quickly. Revelation 22, 12. Again, behold, I'm coming quickly. I thought we read that in verse 7. Did he make a mistake and read it twice? Not at all. Does he say he's coming quickly in verse 7? Yes. Does he say he's coming quickly in verse 12? Yes. But look at verse 20. He who testifies of these things says, I'm coming quickly. He's coming quickly in verse 7. He's coming quickly in verse 12. He's coming quickly in verse 20. Why do you think he says three times, I'm coming quickly? I'm coming quickly. I'm coming quickly. So that if you're yawning in verse 7 and if you fall asleep in verse 12. You better wake up by the time you come to verses 13 to 19 and focus on verse 20. He wants you to know for sure that he's coming quickly. The Father says, I'm coming quickly. The Son says, I'm coming quickly. The Holy Spirit says, I'm coming quickly. But somebody says, wasn't this written 2,000 years ago almost in Revelation when John wrote at the end of the first century? How could it be quickly when John wrote it? There are two ways to look at this. One, when the prophecies of Revelation are being fulfilled, we can know that the coming of Jesus is near. He's coming quickly. But the other aspect is this. He is coming quickly for every generation, because every generation only lives a short period of time. And at the end of that heartbeat, when that heart stops beating and you die if you're a Christian, the next thing you'll know is Jesus coming in the clouds of heaven. So the second coming of Christ is a predominant theme of the book of Revelation. One of the common questions that people ask when we talk about the book of Revelation is this. If Jesus wanted it to be so plain, why didn't he just say it and tell it like it is? Why does he talk about beasts? Why does he say in Revelation 13, for example, I saw another beast rising up out of the sea, having seven heads and ten horns, and upon his horns ten crowns, and upon the crowns the name of blasphemy. The beast which I saw was like unto a leopard, and he had the feet as the feet of a bear, and the mouth like the mouth of a lion. And a dragon gave him his power, his seat, and great authority. And I saw the beast coming up out of the sea. And the beast got its authority, the Bible says, from the dragon. It was like a bear, a leopard, and this dragon. What does that represent? Why doesn't God just say it? Why doesn't he use the figure of this beast coming up out of the sea? Why does he use like a lion, a bear, a leopard, a dragon? Why does he use the symbol of horns and crowns? There are at least two good reasons about this. First, could it be there's a war between good and evil, between Christ and Satan? When the United States government is at war with some hostile power, or with the terrorists, did they just say, here's our plan, you take a look at it, and so you know what we're going to do? Is that what we do? Do we give all of our plans to the KGB or the Russian security forces? Do we give all our plans to China and their security forces? Do we let Royal Guard in Iran know exactly what our plans are? No, not at all. We have a code language when we're in war. My dear friends, there are two reasons why the book of Revelation is written in symbols.
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12: The first is this. When the book of Revelation was written, it identified powers down through the ages. Had it fully exposed those powers, and some of them were church powers, those powers would have destroyed those portions of the Bible, because those powers were the custodians of the Word. You see, the book of Revelation reveals religious institutions that have drifted from God's Word. It also reveals state powers that unite with those religious institutions. So had the prophecies been plain in the early centuries before the printing press in 1456 with John Gutenberg in Mainz, had those prophecies been plain and people didn't have the Word of God, they wouldn't have known the truth. What about 100 AD, 200 AD, 300 AD? What about when those Bibles were chained in monasteries? What about when they were written by hand? If they exposed religious and political power so clearly without symbolic language, they could have easily been destroyed and never come to mass printing. So the God who is all wise protected his word by putting it in symbolic language so that those who would have destroyed it wouldn't understand it fully. Now, there's a second reason. The ancient Chinese philosopher Confucius said, a picture is worth what? 1,000 words. In a short period of space through symbolic language, God described the rise and fall of empires. God described the destiny of nations. God described religious and political and totalitarian powers. He uses pictures and word pictures to describe. Now, if God has written the Bible in symbolic language, and if he's described in word pictures, would you not think that the same God who gave us those symbols, that he would enable us to understand them? So we look at symbols in Bible prophecy, and we look at how God explains those symbols, and if we do that, we'll understand them. Let me give you some examples. Remember in Revelation 13, it says, I saw another beast come up out of the sea. Well, what does the sea represent? In Revelation 17, verse 15, we represent the waters which you saw are the sea, are nations, kindreds, tongue, and peoples. So the Bible explains its own symbol. A beast coming up out of the sea represents peoples. What does a beast represent? In Daniel 7, verse 17 and verse 23, it says, the beast which you saw are kings or kingdoms. So a beast represents a nation, a king or a kingdom. It could be political, it could be religious. As we do that, as we look at that, a beast rising up out of the sea, then is a kingdom rising up. Or take, for example, Revelation 17. It says in Revelation 17, 1, then one of the seven angels who had seven bowls came and talked with me, saying to me, come and I'll show you the judgment of the great harlot who sits on many waters, with whom the kings of the earth have committed fornication. The inhabitants of the earth are drunk with the wine of her fornication. Now, there are five things in those verses. You first read them and you say, what in the world does that mean, right? You wonder. But I want to show you how simple it is. If you know the symbols, you can understand what that means in 5 minutes. Look, come and I'll show you the judgment of the great harlot that sits on many waters. So you have one symbol is the harlot or the prostitute. The second symbol is the water. The third symbol are the kings of the earth. And the fourth symbol is fornication. And the fifth symbol is wine. In the Bible, what does water represent? Yes, we already discovered that. It represents people, multitudes, nations, and tongues. Water represents peoples. The Bible says it. The Bible says there's a harlot that sits on many waters. The harlot dominates many peoples. Now in the Bible, and again I'll explain the symbols clearly, just to show you the method we're going to use as we study the entire book of Revelation. And the Bible says, husbands, love your wives as Christ loved the church. The man is to love, the husband is to love his wife as Jesus loves his church. Jesus is the husband. The church is the bride. In the Bible, a pure, chaste woman is described as the bride of Christ or the church. We'll show you that later. But Jesus is the husband, the church is the bride. Now, if a bride loves her husband, she is faithful to him. If a bride leaves her husband and commits adultery, she becomes unfaithful. So when the church leaves her true lover, Jesus, and compromises with the world, she is no longer the pure bride of Christ, but she becomes the harlot. So the symbol of the harlot is the symbol of apostate religion, fallen churches, churches that have drifted from the truth of God's word. They've left their true lover, Jesus. They've substituted man-made teachings. Now, so the church dominates over many people, this fallen church. She's riding on what? A beast. So somebody read for me. If you have your Bible there, I want you to look at it. I've quoted it already, but Daniel 7, verse 17. If you can find it, go ahead and find it. If you're driving, don't do that, though. Here, it's the great beasts are what? Kings that arise out of the earth, or verse 23, we've mentioned. Remember, the fourth beast shall be the fourth what? Kingdom. So a beast represents a kingdom. Now we have three of the symbols explained. A harlot woman dominates many peoples. The fallen church dominates many peoples. But she unites with the state powers or the kingdoms of the world. So here you have the church uniting with the state, passing around a wine cup. What does wine represent in the Bible? Wine in the Bible represents false doctrine that affects your judgment. It affects the forebrain. It affects our concentration. So wine has to do with false doctrine. So you have the harlot woman, the fallen church, dominating over many peoples, uniting with the state powers, passing around her cup of, indeed, false doctrines. The kings of the earth or the political powers have united with this false church, and she has an illicit union trying to get her power from the state rather than her power from the true lover, Jesus. She's passing around her wine cup of false doctrine to the whole earth. This all comes under this one conglomerate as church and state unite under this false religious end. You see how you can understand these symbols. It becomes plain when you let the Bible explain itself. That's what we're going to do throughout the book of Revelation, that we study it. But let's go back to Revelation chapter 1, because we have to start at the beginning. I was just showing you that we are going to let the Bible explain itself. But you're going to go on a journey with me. In Revelation 1, it's a journey to the island of Patmos. There are different ways to get out there to the island of Patmos. John wrote the book of Revelation at the end of the first century. He was exiled by Domitian onto this island of Patmos. You can get there if you travel from Greece, but I don't like to go from Greece because you have to travel all night. Often the swells on the Aegean and the Mediterranean Sea are quite high, and the boat goes up and down. You can easily get seasick. I like to go from the Turkish side. I usually go from Kusadashi. It's a little port in Turkey. It takes you about 2.5, depending on the conditions, to 3 hours to get there. The last time I actually went there, it was when I was coming back from Patmos once, and the sea was really rough. The boat was going up and down and up and down. All the crew that I had with me went down into the bottom of the boat, into the hold of the boat, and they were heaving and lying over their seats. But I love the waves, and I hardly ever get seasick. So I said to one of my colleagues, I'm going to go up and sit on the deck and let the waves come crashing over my feet. I sat on the deck of this big boat and the waves came crashing over my feet. It was just a wonderful experience. I loved it. The island of Patmos is a magnificent place. You have to travel out past the Greek islands and the Turkish islands through narrow channels. It's just an idyllic journey as you go. Our trip normally takes us about, as I said, about 2.5 to 3 hours. Now, Patmos is 9 miles long. It was on this island that John wrote the book of Revelation. In John's day, it was a penal colony. It was a rocky, barren island. There was no life on there, although there's a few small villages and mining communities. Today, it has a magnificent harbor. One of the lasting memories in my life that's etched in my brain is we came out through this harbor into the island of Patmos. It was a Friday night. The sun was going down, and on this particular occasion, I did not have a tour group with me. I just had a few people, my film crew. I get out by myself and sat on a rock by the harbor and read the first chapter, 11 chapters of Revelation, and thought, I wonder what John must have thought as he wrote it. The next Saturday night, as the sun was going down, I read the rest of the book of Revelation. It was a thrilling thing to read the book of Revelation on the island of Patmos. Patmos is still a magnificent place today. It's a place where you get the sense that God came down and revealed his last day message to John on the island. Little chapels dot the island. These chapels are private. Almost every home has a little chapel. These are family chapels, and so the families go out and pray in these chapels. There are hundreds that dot the countryside. In the first century, the Roman government exiled John here. The Roman government looked at the old man, and John is dying. He writes with a shaky hand. He writes with dimmed vision. John writes with the wisdom of the ages as he's there sitting on the island of Patmos. The Roman government wants to get rid of him. They want to exile him. They want to silence him. So they send him to the island of Patmos. But there Jesus comes down with his angel and reveals to John the book of Revelation. Sometime in the greatest trials of our lives, sometime in the greatest difficulties of our lives, sometime in the greatest heartaches in our lives, that's when God speaks to us the clearest. John was going through the worst trial of his life. He was separated from his family. He was separated from his friends. He was probably living in Ephesus before this time, but now he's taken to a penal colony. He's an old man already in his 90s. He wonders if he'll ever get off the island again. Here, this frail old man on the island of Patmos, where the devil says, now you are chained and you can't bless anybody, but God comes down and gives him a vision of the book of Revelation. And for 2,000 years, it's been a blessing for the church. What's your deepest trial? What's your greatest heartache? What's the greatest sorrow you're going through right now? What's the greatest pain in your heart and your life? The living Christ, like he did for John, will give you a vision of the future. He may not reveal himself as an angel and giving you a dream in the night, but he will give you conviction in your heart. He'll give you the warmth of his presence. Jesus visits us just like he visited John, that ancient apostle on the island of Patmos. Jesus draws near to us and gives us hope and encouragement when we feel lonely, when we feel alone, when we feel disappointed. You see, the book of Revelation is the book about Jesus who intervenes. He's not a God that merely sits upon his throne. But Jesus enters into the affairs of life. He enters the trauma, the heartache, the disappointment of life, and Jesus comes and ministers to us.
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12: The ancient apostle was sent to this rocky, barren outcrop in Patmos, but it was illuminated with the glory of God. There's no place that you can be sent beyond the glory of God. There's no place that you can be sent beyond the presence of God. God will meet you there, and he will give you rich revelations like he gave John. Let's pray together. Father in heaven, Father, help us to see in the book of Revelation a revelation of Christ, a revelation of the Jesus who's with us always, that he'll never forsake us and never let us go. The book Revelation reveals Jesus, and it reveals a Jesus who is coming again. It reveals the truths to prepare people for his coming. It reveals errors that would creep into the Christian church. It warns us against apostasy. But most of all, the book of Revelation uplifts Jesus. So, Lord, may we be faithful to him today and always. In Christ's name, amen.
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4: Moses had an understanding of God as an abundant God who keeps giving and keeps giving, and he blesses so that others are blessed. Is he? He's saying, Moses is saying, I'm not threatened by your empowerment. I got my own. I like that.

0: The program is called To the Fourth Generation with Pastors Tyrone and Alicia Partee. 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And today, you'll find us in Numbers 11, verses 24 through 30. Message simply entitled, God's Network. We're taking a look at God's grace given to all and not limited by superiority. For the details, here's Pastor Tyrone.
1: Faith is the capacity to see what others couldn't and can't see. And that's exactly what the 70 needed. God distributed to them. What does that mean for you? It means the fire you're in right now is not punishing you. The faith there is there to fill you up. The season of waiting you cannot explain is not empty. God is building a reservoir within you. Every moment you trust Him when you have no evidence, every time you stayed faithful when it made no sense, every prayer you prayed in the dark, you couldn't even see the light, God was depositing something within you. I go all the way to the New Testament and look over at 1 Corinthians 2, verse 16. He says, we have the mind of Christ. The very mind of Christ has been deposited in you. Who has known the mind of the Lord so as to instruct this? But we have the mind of Christ. We have the mind of Christ. That's what God has deposited in us. And I found out something. When God fills you with something, God eventually will pour this out for somebody else later. If I were to connect the text, I would connect you that you are somebody's Moses. You just didn't know it yet. Your obedience is not just private. The trust He built in you is going to rest on somebody else someday. Because what God fills, God pours. What God pours on purpose. I don't know who this is for, but let the fire fall on you right now. The wilderness you survived was not wasted. It was a warehouse. The pain you carried was not punishment. It was preparation. The prayers you prayed in the dark were not lost. They were layered into a reservoir. And God does not pour from an empty vessel. He pours from a life that has been proven. I looked at it. There's the feel, but then there's the find. That is, God knows where you're hiding. And He finds you. Look at verse 26. Here we have Eldad and Medad. It says this, however, two men whose names were Eldad and Medad had remained in the camp. They're not in the tent. They were listed among their elders, but did not go out to the tent. Yet the Spirit also rested on them, and they prophesied in the camp. Now, this is where it gets a little uncomfortable, but let me go ahead anyway. You know, I don't mind being a little uncomfortable. I hope you don't. If you do, you can tune out right now, because I'm tuning in. Eldad and Medad were on the list. They had been appointed, identified, and included as the 70, but they weren't in the tent. They were outside of the tent. They didn't make it to the tent. Some folks not going to make it to the place where you think they should be. But it doesn't exclude them from being appointed and anointed. I wish I had somebody. They didn't make it to the tent. The text doesn't tell us why. But maybe they felt unworthy. Maybe shame kept them back. Maybe they had a flashback from the past. You see, sometimes the reason why we don't come to church, for those of us who are already anointed and appointed, is because we have flashbacks. Oh, I wish I had somebody that felt me right now. Sometimes there's something about my past or something that popped up during the week that made me say, well, I don't feel worthy enough to come. Maybe they've convinced themselves they've missed the moment and God would not and could not use them. But the Spirit of God Did not wait for them to arrive at the right location. The Spirit found them where they were.
2: Yes, sir.
1: Most of you came in here today, didn't even know who a Eldad and a Medad was. That's all right. It took me a while to figure out how important they were. They prophesied in the camp, not in the tent, not in the designated sacred space, not in the official meeting place. There's some people that's going to go out of here right after the service, and they're not going to be in the tent anymore. They're not going to be here in the tabernacle, but they're going out to the camp. I wish I had somebody. Eldad and Medad was prophesying in the middle of everyday life, out among the people, in the mess. Can I stop right there? Somebody hearing this right now is not in a church building. You might be in a kitchen in your living room. You might be in a hospital room. You might even be in your car crying your way to work right now. You got separated from the tent, maybe by your own choices, maybe by someone else's rejection, and you decided God had moved on without you. But I need to tell you, God did not. God is not bound by the building. God is not confined to a denomination or non-denomination. God is not waiting for you to get your credentials in order. God will pour his Spirit on you in the middle of your Monday, behind your bad Tuesday, before your Wednesday even started. This is the same God who shows up in Cornelius' gentle household in Acts 10. Hey, the word hadn't even been preached in his house. Nobody had been baptized in Cornelius' house. No new members had, nobody in the family had joined before any human institution had approved the transaction. What happens in Acts 10:47? Peter looked. He says, can anyone withhold water for baptizing these people who have received the Holy Spirit just as we have? They weren't on the list, but they were on God's list. You see, one of the things I found out about God, you can't withhold what God has already given. God deposits on who he needs to deposit on. Maybe you're Eldad, maybe you're Medad. You thought you missed it. You didn't. God didn't forget your address. See, I found out something about the Spirit of God. It doesn't need your address. It already knows where you live. And we need to let this settle in our bones for a little while here. He found Moses in a desert with no pulpit and no congregation. He found Elijah under a juniper tree in the pit of his depression. He found Eldad and Medad in the camp when they thought they disqualified themselves. They weren't in the right place. Let me let you know, he will find you. Not when you get it together, not when you clean it up, not when you earn your way back. He will find you right where you are.
2: Thank you, Lord.
1: I wish I had somebody to understand. He will find you. He will find you. He will find you. But he also, he'll free you. Because see, if there was a third point, I would say it's the free. Because we've got to learn to stop guarding what God is giving away. Stop guarding what God is giving away. Verses 28 and 29. Stay with me now. I'm almost done. Joshua, son of Nun, who had been Moses' aide since youth, spoke up and said, Moses, my Lord, stop them. Referring to Eldad and Medad. But Moses replied, are you jealous for my sake? I wish that all the Lord's people were prophets and that the Lord would put his Spirit on them. See, this challenges some of us, especially denominational churches, and even a lot of us evangelicals, non-denominational, all of us religious folks, some of us got some issues. Because we got to deal with the fact that God moves outside our expected channels. See, Joshua, the most trusted man in Moses' circle, his closest aide, opens his mouth and says, stop them. Think about it. Think about it. He's not objecting because they're teaching heresy. No, he's objecting because they received something outside of the structure. You see, something happened to people who didn't go through the proper channels, and it unsettled him. That is jealousy dressed up as concern. I wish I had somebody. That is territory protection dressed up as theology. Now, you got to be honest about us as human beings. We're territorial. Somebody say we're territorial. Don't step into my neighborhood. Now, come on now. Say whatever you want to say. Try to pretend like you're all righteous and everything. But sometimes we're stopping people for the wrong reason. Joshua had unconsciously started believing that God's anointing was a limited resource. Like if God pours on them, there will be less for me. He built his identity around exclusive access. And when the exclusive became inclusive, he felt violated. This is the reason why some people don't let certain people in. I wish I had somebody. I don't want to get in. Somebody, don't take this back saying I'm talking about somebody. I'm just saying. There are some folks will have you serving in the church when God has called you to be a minister or a deacon, and they won't bump you up. Oh, I wish I had somebody. Because you think their anointing is going to mess and affect your anointing. Huh? We got gatekeepers. Y'all don't want to talk about it. Y'all going to keep it to yourself. You see, Moses saw right through it. He said, are you jealous for my sake? He basically said, don't worry about me. I already got my anointing. I'm just glad that they're getting their anointing. Some folk can't share. Woo! I'm going to go somewhere. Don't get mad at me. But I'm hopping in my car right away after I get out of here. Moses said something that stopped the entire argument cold. Sometimes I said, man, Moses is a cold brother. Look what he said. I wish that all the Lord's people were prophets and that the Lord would put his spirit on them. That's a stopper. That's a drop the mic. Just walk on. You see, Moses had an understanding of God as an abundant God. Yeah. Who keeps giving and keeps giving. And he blesses and he blesses who he, so that others are blessed. You see, he's saying, Moses was saying, I'm not threatened by your empowerment. I got my own. I like that. Come on. Yeah. Some people can't flow with me. I don't. I'm glad when I see somebody else anointed, I want to stand with them. Come on. The Lord dropped the Holy Spirit, took it out of Moses. What was there? Look here. Something that God has been teaching me. When you're genuinely rooted in who God said you are, you don't need to control who else gets the blessing. Moses' wish in verse 29 here is God's plan in Acts 2. Peter stood up on the day of Pentecost and declared, in the last days, God says, I will pour out my spirit on all people. Your sons and daughters will prophesy. Your young men will see visions. Your old men will dream dreams. Even on my servants, both men and women, I will pour out my spirit in those days and they will prophesy. What Moses wished for, the Holy Spirit accomplished. Yeah. Why? Because there's enough anointing in God for everybody. When God lifts your brother, you're not Lord. When God elevates your sister, you shouldn't be challenged. When God promotes your sister, it doesn't mean, brother, that you're diminished. When God speaks through someone you overlook, God is not disqualifying you. God is just adding. Oh, I wish I had it. Stop trying to be the gatekeeper of what God is giving away for free. I dare somebody to celebrate what God is doing in the camp. Listen, we should be celebrating what God's doing in the camp. Because when God anoints your neighbor, it's not a threat to your anointing. It's a testimony to God's abundance. When God promotes your brother or sister, he's not subtracting from you. God is multiplying his glory. When God uses the one you overlook, God is not diminishing your calling. God is declaring that his grace has no favorites. There is enough of God for everyone. And what he gives to them costs you nothing. I got to be careful to smile every now and then because somebody said, well, sounds a little angry. I'm not angry. I'm just proclaiming this thing. Is it all right? There's enough of God for everybody. You see, my desire is the Holy Spirit would flow on every one of you. Yes, yes. Let me get to the last point so we can pack up our things and get moving. The last point in the text is in verse 30. It's the return. The anointing was never yours to keep. Look at verse 30, just one verse. Then Moses and the elders of Israel returned to the camp. One sentence. Just one verse. But it might be the most important verse in this entire passage. Moses and the elders returned to the camp. They didn't stay at the tent, just so you know. Y'all not staying here.
2: Okay.
1: Y'all got to leave. Okay. When we start blinking the lights and you hear an announcement, you know what that means, am I right? It's time to go. They didn't stay at the tent. They didn't build a monument to the moment of the encounter where God had just come. They didn't start a ministry called the Tent Experience. They received what God gave them and they went back. They returned back to the people, back to the mess, back to the complainers, back to the hurting, back to the hungry, back to the wandering. That is always the test of a truly anointed church family. Amen. Come on now. What do you do with it after the moment is over? The anointing comes. The Spirit was not distributed to the 70 for their private spiritual resume. It was distributed so the work of God could reach beyond one man to the community, too large and too broken for one person to carry. You know, one of the things that I love about being a pastor who understands the text properly and understands ministry properly, and that is, I can't do this by myself. That's why I don't even take all the credit, because see, nothing happens really in ministry without the people who have the anointing of God going out. Nothing happens. And sit up and I'm saying it's all right to celebrate, but don't get it twisted. The ministry is God. And God anoints many for the ministry. I'm just anointed to be your pastor. But some of you got an anointing sitting on you. Some of y'all, I don't even want to pray after y'all. You got that anointing. See, the work of God.

0: What it tells us is that the anointing has a purpose to build up, building up the broken, building up the hungry, building up the wandering, building up the searching people who are camped all around us. It tells us you and I didn't receive the anointing to keep it to ourselves. You didn't receive the spirit to store it. You didn't receive the gift to hoard it. You got it so that you can go back and build up. God is saying return to the neighborhood that raised you and build it up. Because somebody there is still waiting on proof that God saves people who looks like them. Return to the young man who reminds you of who you used to be and build him up. Because your testimony isn't just your story, it's his survival manual. Return to the woman who stopped believing anyone who would stay and build her up. Because some people don't need a sermon, they need somebody who doesn't leave. Return to the table where the conversation got loud and the relationship went silent and build it up. Because reconciliation is not weakness, it's warfare against the enemy who wanted the division in the first place. Return to your own mind and build it up, because you cannot pour out what you have not tended to. And some of you have been so busy giving away life that you've forgotten how to live according to the word. The anointing is never the destination. The destination is always the people. I wish I had somebody. You don't receive the spirit to store it. You don't receive it, the gift to hoard it. You received it so you can go back and build up. If I had a final message, I would say, yeah, you got to go back to your family. First place first, come on now, and build it up. Before you start messing with other folk, you need to go back and build up your family. You got a relationship that you know you need to build back up. Huh? Go back to the people who never made it to the tent. Go back to the ones who think God forgot them. Go back and let the anointing God poured on you pour out on somebody who is still waiting on a word. I wish I had somebody, but I would say to that person, you cannot stay in a tent forever, because somebody's deliverance is waiting on your return. Moses went back to the camp because the camp was the point. The 70 received the spirit because the people needed more than one man who could give. You are filled so you can go back, simply back to the broken. Back to those who are bound. Back to the ones who are still waiting in the camp. You already got names on them right now. You know who they are. The anointing that rests on you is not a reward to be preserved. It's a river that's meant to flow out. And rivers only move when they return to the people. Can I bring this back home and send you on your way? Remember ARPANET? Four buildings. Now reaching out to 8 billion people. They originally built it with ceilings. But when God built his network, God didn't have a ceiling. And God's network is still alive. The signal is still transmitting. The spirit is still moving and is not looking for the most prepared. It's looking for the most available. It found Moses in a burning bush. It found Eldad in a camp. It fell on a Gentile household in the middle of a sermon. It rested on frightened disciples in an upper room. It has no interest in your credentials. Only your consecration. That means if you've been walking around feeling like you missed your connection, like the signal dropped because of where you've been or what you've done, I need you to just hear this before you leave. The network is not down. The signal never dropped. God has been transmitting in your direction this whole time. That all you and I need to do is receive what God is distributing. Release what jealousy is protecting. Go back to the people and to where they are and trust that what God has deposited in you was never for you alone. The network belongs to God. And God's network never goes down.
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5: Knowing God from Harvest with Pastor and Evangelist Greg Laurie.
6: Jesus says, "In my Father's house are many mansions. I go to prepare a place for you." Now that might be talking about real homes we'll live in, I don't know. Or it might be talking about new bodies, because God's gonna give us new bodies, which is awesome. We'll still be us, but we'll be a radically upgraded version of us. The Bible says this mortality, this body, will put on immortality. And that's great to know, because as you get older, you know, you're looking forward to that a little bit more. And I wonder sometimes in heaven if maybe we'll all be bald. I don't know. Maybe that's the glorified state, being bald. Hair is part of the curse. I'm not sure. I don't think so. But there's one advantage of being bald. Bald men always know when it's raining first. It's true. But we're going to get that new body given to us by God. Heaven is going to be so amazing, and it's a hope of the follower of Jesus. So please, don't put this off. Don't procrastinate. This is your moment. God has dropped one lifeline from heaven, and it's Christ. And he's offering it to you tonight. God so loved the world, he gave his only begotten Son, and whosoever believes in him should not perish, but have everlasting life. I hope you'll do that.
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5: March 4th, 1865. The Civil War was nearing its end. The nation was exhausted, divided, and grieving. On that day, President Abraham Lincoln delivered his second inaugural address, just 700 words spoken in about 7 minutes. 41 days later, Lincoln would be assassinated. Yet the words he spoke that day still echo through history. In that brief address, Lincoln referenced God 14 times, spoke of prayer, and quoted scripture repeatedly. He reminded Americans that both sides of the conflict shared a common faith, saying both read the same Bible and pray to the same God, and each invokes his aid against the other. Lincoln understood that political division alone could not explain the nation's crisis. More than 160 years later, America still wrestles with division, truth, and our dependence on God. The question is whether we'll remember the wisdom Lincoln left behind.
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0: So if somebody had told them, you need to be baptized. It's also clear that they want to obey God in this matter. They just didn't, apparently they haven't been told that it's something that they have to do. So, what's God going to do with people like that? They're serving him. They're loyal to him, just like the people in the Old Testament were. They don't know that it's commanded to be baptized. Well, or let's just say someone who does know it and wants to be baptized, but they're in prison on death row. There's no water available, no Christians available. They're in Saudi Arabia, where there's not another Christian to be found. They're not allowed to meet with Christians anywhere in Saudi Arabia or in Turkey or somewhere, or Iran. Now, there's Christians in those places, but it's not the easiest thing to find them sometimes. So, I mean, what if somebody wants to be baptized, they can't find someone to do it? Well, you're not saved because you got wet. You're saved because you're loyal to God. Now, why does the New Testament essentially equate that with being baptized? Because nobody became a believer in Christ without knowing that they were to be baptized. That was the understanding. You become a Christian when you believe and you repent and you go through the water and you're now part of the community of baptized Christians. Yeah, I mean, if everybody was evangelized today by the apostles and not by defective evangelists, then everyone would know that now too. But, you know, God's looking for hearts that are his. And if somebody's got a heart toward him, and they know, because the Bible says they should be baptized, then they will. They'll find a way to do it. It might be difficult, and it might even take them a while to find someone who will do it for them these days. It wouldn't have been a problem back then, because the same person who evangelized you would have baptized you the same day. Some people have not had that advantage, and they're looking now for someone to do it. So God's not going to base everything on that one thing. I'm convinced of that. You're listening to The Narrow Path. Our website is thenarrowpath.com. And we are listener supported. We got a Zoom meeting tonight. You can find out about that at our website, thenarrowpath.com.
1: Foundations of Freedom, a look at America's founding principles and the leaders who shaped our nation.
2: March 4th, 1865. The Civil War was nearing its end. The nation was exhausted, divided, and grieving. On that day, President Abraham Lincoln delivered his second inaugural address, just 700 words, spoken in about 7 minutes. 41 days later, Lincoln would be assassinated. Yet the words he spoke that day still echo through history. In that brief address, Lincoln referenced God 14 times, spoke of prayer, and quoted scripture repeatedly. He reminded Americans that both sides of the conflict shared a common faith, saying both read the same Bible and pray to the same God, and each invokes his aid against the other. Lincoln understood that political division alone could not explain the nation's crisis. More than 160 years later, America still wrestles with division, truth, and our dependence on God. The question is whether we'll remember the wisdom Lincoln left behind.
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11: 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He's

0: Return to me. He had joy. Many men are upset. They're angry. They're just going through life. Women too, of course. That joy has left them because of sin. And if you return, that joy will come back again. And God is generous. He will uphold you. Psalm 32:3, listen to this. When I kept silent about my sin, my bones grew old through my groaning all day long. When I kept silent, silence, unrepentance will lead to joyless living.
1: 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Today on Regaining Lost Ground, we hear the third and final part of this illuminating Father's Day message titled, The Prodigal and the Promise. Puritan John Wesley once quoted, "The creation encourages us to imitate Him whose mercy is over all His works. It may enlarge our hearts toward these poor creatures, men and women alike, to reflect that not one of them is forgotten in the sight of our Heavenly Father. Do you feel distant from God? Do you yearn to have a deeper life with Jesus? 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The Father is calling the prodigals home right now, anticipating to say, Welcome home, here on Regaining Lost Ground. 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We also encourage you to hear more truth from Pastor Shane with the Eidelman Unplugged weekly podcast. And now, from Westside Christian Fellowship in Leona Valley, California, here's Pastor Shane Eidelman.
0: If you're genuinely sorry, you say, I blew it. Whatever it takes. Whatever it takes. Now, of course, there's, if they're asking for, I mean, you have to use wisdom, of course. But it's pride is so deadly. And pride destroyed my life. And it can sneak in very quickly, can it? That's why we need to come to ourselves often and realize, you know what, this is not going in a good direction. Sadly, many never come to their senses. Many never come to their senses. And I don't know why I go off on this tangent. It wasn't in my notes or anything, but we have seen so many over the years. I mean, many, many marriages. And like, how is this possible? One of the guys would speak sometimes, another person on the worship team. And like, how are they divorced now? It's just because they would dig their heels in. Nobody would own it. Well, this until they do. Like, this is, are we back in junior high? Because when you get two spirit-filled believers, it's hard to break that apart. It's hard because they want the heart of God. They want to know what God wants. And pride will push away what God wants. But we're going to see here when repentance meets grace. The prodigal and the promise. So even if you're a prodigal, you guys can pray about sending this message to your prodigals. They'll listen. I don't know. See what God does. But there is a promise that God has for every prodigal. And it everything hinges on a two-letter word. You guys know where I'm going. If. That's why it's so frustrating for many of us. And if you have prodigals, you know. If you would just turn back to God. Well, if God's serious, he would turn me. Well, if God wants my attention, he would get it. If God wants me to, no. There's a conditional. If you return to me, says the Lord, I will return to you. There's a deep repentance takes place. And it's now God is actively engaged, isn't he? Convicting them. If you send them the sermon, they won't want to listen to it. But you'll try, right? They hear things on the radio. They have friends. God's there, but there's something with theologians. Some theologians, of course, this is debatable. I don't want to get into Calvinism and the free will debate, right? But there's something to me when I read the Bible, it's full of ifs. If you repent, if you do this, if you seek me, if you turn, if you make no provision for, if there's a responsibility. And that's the promise. God says, if I don't know of any time in all of scripture, in all of record of history, anybody I know, maybe you know somebody, I'm being facetious, of course, that has tested God on that. Well, my mom, she repented and turned to God and he didn't answer. It's a promise that is always kept. If you return to me, I will return to you. That's a powerful promise. And so once he repented, it actually started first. He didn't repent. He had the fruit of repentance when he got home, but repentance started first. So as a result of repentance, he got up. I bet he's filled with a little bit of joy now, a little bit of hope, and he came to his father. But look at this part. When he was still a great way off, his father saw him and had compassion. And we get this view of God. It's like, oh, you come back, I'm getting the belt out. But it is a picture. God's waiting. And that's, you can see, is that my son out there? Is he coming? And there's excitement. See, he doesn't have to punish him because the punishment was what he just went through. He needs to now restore him to hope. Now there's consequences for sin. Consequences we do have to live with often. But it's better to live inside of God's arms, redeemed inside of his will, than to be outside living with the pigs. And so he ran to him as well. And they came together. Father, I have sinned against heaven and before you. And that's what he said as he was a great way off. His father had compassion. See, we forget about that attribute of God. Have you heard of the attributes of God? It means his character. And there's not one attribute, you know, this one above. Like people always say, well, God is love. God is love. And what that usually means is, I'm going to keep sinning. I don't care. Who are you to judge? God is love. Well, number one, that's the wrong definition of love. Number two, you forgot about the biggest attribute of God that is mentioned throughout Scripture more than love. Holiness. Holiness. So you're living unholy, but you're using God as love to justify your unholiness. What about God's holiness? God is righteous. He is holy. He is graceful. He is love. He's compassionate. It's the totality of who God is. And one of those amazing attributes is compassion. Compassion. If you return to me, I will return to you. I will restore the years that the enemy has taken. I might restore that marriage. I will restore that relationship that you used to have with your kids. I might restore you financially where you were. I have compassion on you because you're returning. To me, it's such a great, beautiful picture. And that's why I'm not afraid to preach repentance, because it's not an evil doctrine. It's a beautiful way of reconnecting the sinner back to God, or the saint back to God. Amen. Do you know saints need to repent too? Should I clarify that since I'm confusing anybody? There are two. Oh gosh. I don't want to mispronounce them. Greek words, Hebrew words for repentance. And there is a repentance where a sinner recognizes that they are lost without God, they're disconnected from God, they don't know God, and so they change their mind about everything. That's what the word actually means. Change their mind, they repent. Now they know God. Now they're saved. But then once you're saved, sometimes you get on the wrong road. Anybody been on the wrong road? Get an ill attitude going, a little anger, bring back that addiction's calling your name again. You get caught up in that again, sin, this, and you need to repent. to get back on the right path with God. You're already saved. You're saved. You're going to heaven, but man, you're miserable. And you need to fix that by repenting, acknowledging that this is wrong. Some of the most joy-filled times I've ever had is when I've repented. Have you ever said, Lord, where did this attitude start to come in from? Where's this anger coming from? And why am I distant? Why am I treating people? And you repent of those things. Because if you don't own it, you can't change it. If we make excuses for our actions and our attitude, you're not going to change. Repentance actually changes things. It restores, it renews vitality. It restores the joy. Remember that joy? That joy? And when you lose that joy, what quenches that joy? Sin and quenching the spirit. And so his father had compassion and he ran and fell on his neck. That you know, that type of hug. Oh, so my son is home. My son is home. Oh, the famous saying too. I don't know if I'll get to that. My son who was lost is now found. He was dead. He is now alive. And that's what sin does to you. It kills that relationship with God. You were once, and that's why amazing grace, how sweet the sound that saved a wretch like me. I was blind spiritually, but now I see God's amazing grace. And those people are worshipers. Those people are worshipers. So I had over the years, you know, so many people who've come through their doors, you know, many times some people leave because they don't like emotional worship, like, you know, there's like, oh man, just sing a few songs and get to the word. I don't want to raise my hands. I don't want to come to the altar. Look at these people at the altar. Oh, if you knew what God delivered them from. Oh my goodness. How dare you? You should thank God he hasn't brought you through some hell. You haven't had to go through certain things. Most of the worshipers are people who went through trauma. They know God is their healer. They know God is their restorer. They know they hold on to him with everything. They have to worship. It comes from that deep relationship they have because they've kissed his neck. They've hugged God, not physically, of course, but there's a relationship there. And he will meet you right where you're at, but you must humble yourself and initiate and pursue. God will meet you right where you're at, but you must initiate. You must pursue it. We would never have read about this person had he stayed with the pigs. Is that alarming or what? This incredible story we've never even heard if this son did not come to himself. And again, signs of repentance. Father, I have sinned against heaven and in your sight. I'm no longer worthy to be called your son. But the father said to his servants, bring out the best robe and put it on him and put a ring on his hand and sandals on his feet and bring the fatted calf here and kill it and let us eat and be merry. For this son who is dead is alive again. He was lost and he is found. And you guys know, those of you who have returned, there's tremendous joy, isn't there? The sadness is replaced with joy. The uncertainty is replaced with grace. There's a zeal about life. You're excited about life now. You're excited about God again. There's a joy that returns. That's a beautiful thing is. It doesn't get darker. It gets lighter. You feel free. Repentance restores. Repentance restores you. Because here's what happens. Sin leads to shame. And hopefully that will lead to repentance. God forgives and then restores. There's no other sideway. That's what God promises. That's what God promises. And I love when you see it, we've seen it so much too. I know I sometimes focus on the negatives, but we see so much fruit, the beautiful fruit of repentance. We could have testimony after testimony after testimony after testimony of the beautiful fruit, the joy of repentance that takes place. And here's the key, men. When the prodigal father returns, everyone around them is revived. When the prodigal father returns, everyone around them is revived. I love to see women returning, but when the father returns, you start to see the family come back to church. When the father leads the way to the altar, that's powerful. When the father apologizes and owns it, instead of complaining, why don't you thank your spouse or your kids for your life? Thank you for the life you've given me. I just told Morgan that this week. I haven't mastered this, guys. It's a daily struggle. And I don't know everybody here or listening, but if you're a prodigal father, you can fix a lot in your home. Because usually the man can wound the kids more than the wife. Usually the man can cause the family to go into disarray more than the wife. And when the man returns, it's powerful. You guys know the stats on how many kids come to know the Lord when the father becomes a Christian? I mean, it's like the percentage is so high. I don't know why. I can't explain why. I just see it. And I know it. It's a beautiful thing. And a verse I pull from sometimes, or a chapter, I just want to read it to you. I think it'll encourage you. Psalm 51. How many of you love Psalm 51? And this is David, I believe. I forgot to look at the introduction. I think he just got spanked by God. Have mercy upon me, O God. This should be our prayer today as we leave. Have mercy upon me, O God, according to your loving kindness, according to the multitude of your tender mercies. Blot out my transgressions. Wash me thoroughly from my iniquity and cleanse me from my sin. For I acknowledge my transgressions, and my sin is always before me. Against you and you only have I sinned and done this evil in your sight. Behold, I was brought forth in sin, and in sin my mother conceived me. Behold, you desire truth in the inward parts. Purge me with hyssop, and I shall be clean. Wash me, and I shall be whiter than snow. Look at all these words, whiter than snow, purge me, God forgive me, my sin. But it's coming from a contrite heart. It's not somebody fighting God, it's somebody owning their sin. And then you see what the byproduct is. Make me hear joy and gladness, that the bones you have broken may rejoice. Hide your face from my sins and blot out my iniquities. Create in me a clean heart, Lord. And renew a steadfast, a right spirit within me. Do not cast away your presence and do not take your Holy Spirit from me. Interesting. The Old Testament, God could remove the Spirit from you. I'm glad I don't live in the Old Testament. But what the New Testament believer can do is quench and grieve that Spirit. And the same cry goes out, Lord, do not quench and grieve the Spirit. And then I love this one. Restore to me the joy of your salvation and uphold me by your generous spirit. Return to me. He had joy and it left. Many men are upset. They're angry. They're just going through life. Women too, of course. That joy has left them because of sin. And if you return, that joy will come back again. And God is generous. He will uphold you. I didn't have time to include it, but Psalm 32:3, listen to this. When I kept silent about my sin, my bones grew old through my groaning all day long. When I kept silent, silence, unrepentance will lead to joyless living. You'll feel that you're getting older and the groanings because there's something that your body is just, it physically, spiritually affects you physically. Did you know that? Your spiritual health will affect you physically. We could get into lots of scriptures about that. Interestingly enough, as a side note, stress and worry and not being in right relationship with God releases a lot of something called cortisol. Just Google the effects of high levels of cortisol on your entire body. I just did Thursday, and it's not good. Everything's affected. Now, we need that to run from a lion. But not to be constantly in stress and constantly in wound up. And I saw that in my dad even. On Father's Day, I just remember it. It just breaks my heart. He finally knew the Lord later. But my goodness. Granted, a pack of Marlboro didn't help and a pot of coffee. Always stressed. Always just high strung. And unrepentant. So men, women, kids, don't lose this opportunity. This morning, I'm publicly confessed many times I needed to return and repent in my late 20s. Thank God that was the only reason I'm up here today is because of that repentance that happened 26 years ago. That's the only reason. And the only reason I'm able to still stand before you is trying to keep a repentant heart. Wronging somebody, apologizing, trying to fix, trying to have a good attitude. And God will honor that. Joy comes back. You want joy in your family again? Here's a tip. As you're driving home, I know it's going to be hard because of pride. As you're driving home, what'd you think of his talk today? I don't know what you think. You see some good points. This is hard. Do I need to work on anything? Because I want to apologize. I want to be a better husband. It's hard, isn't it? I'm opening myself up too. Tell me later today, Father's Day, right? And I'm getting a list. I'm sure. But God, you can fix your families, but you have to own it. You can watch the joy that will bring. Your wife might be going, yes, inside. Prayers have been answered.

0: 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Hey, I wanted to let our listeners know that due to budgeting issues, we will be removing Regaining Lost Ground from some of the radio stations that we currently air on. 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
5: 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It comes at a time when our nation has become more sharply divided than any other time in living memory. One man's wisdom calls to us from an even more bitterly divided moment in American history. 6 weeks before his assassination, Abraham Lincoln spoke to the bitter divisions of his day and how the American soul could look to the Lord for grace to heal them. With malice toward none, with charity for all, with firmness in the right as God gives us to see the right, let us strive on to finish the work we are in to bind up the nation's wounds, Lincoln wrote in his 1865 second inaugural address. He sought to work for a just and lasting peace through faith, first in the Lord and then in the potential of the American spirit to prevail. Events vindicated Lincoln in his prayer for America. We must cling to our faith with no less strength in these times. I'm Ed Morrissey.
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8: March 4th, 1865. The Civil War was nearing its end. The nation was exhausted, divided, and grieving. On that day, President Abraham Lincoln delivered his second inaugural address, just 700 words spoken in about 7 minutes. 41 days later, Lincoln would be assassinated. Yet the words he spoke that day still echo through history. In that brief address, Lincoln referenced God 14 times, spoke of prayer, and quoted scripture repeatedly. He reminded Americans that both sides of the conflict shared a common faith, saying both read the same Bible and pray to the same God, and each invokes his aid against the other. Lincoln understood that political division alone could not explain the nation's crisis. More than 160 years later, America still wrestles with division, truth, and our dependence on God. The question is whether we'll remember the wisdom Lincoln left behind.
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13: Hello, friends. 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So I want to thank you on behalf of heaven for all that you have done and for all that you are doing and for all that you're going to do. Thank you for standing with us.
14: Hello and welcome to Leading the Way. 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Okay, get ready to dive into the Gospel of Luke, where Jesus tells the parable of the unjust steward. These are verses which have divided Bible scholars for centuries. But when you dive into the truth of the teaching, it's a challenge for all generations to invest into eternity. 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It's really about your heart. 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So let's join Dr. Michael Youssef for this perspective-shifting message on Leading the Way.
13: The parable of the unjust steward in Luke chapter 16 has been a stumbling block to many of a casual reader of the Bible. This parable has been used by the Bible critics to show how the Bible is inconsistent. Others still use it to prove that Jesus was teaching that the end justifies the means. Yet there are others still who have seen in this parable a justification for situational ethics, mainly that do all you can do under the circumstances, even if you have to sin, in order to get out of a bad situation. But none of that is true. None of that is what Jesus is teaching in this parable. Well, I wonder how many of you, truly, when you have read this parable, you had just a little bit of a nudge. What is this doing here in the scripture? How in the world is Jesus giving us this example of praising a crook and lifting him up as a model for us to learn from? Well, I want you to look at verse 9. That is the key verse. In teaching in parables, there are parables that have several points of teaching, and there are parables that have only one point. As it happened, this particular parable of Luke 16 has only one point of teaching, and that is verse 9. That is the key verse. Jesus said, "I tell you, use worldly wealth to gain friends for yourself, so that when it is gone, that is your wealth, you will be welcomed into their eternal habitations." The lesson that Jesus is trying to teach his disciples while the Pharisees were eavesdropping, as you figure out from verse 14, and the lesson that he was trying to teach his disciples and the Pharisees kind of in a secondary way is this: that just as surely as Jerusalem fell in 70 AD as Jesus predicted some 30 years earlier, just as surely as that has happened, even so the existing age in which we live will also disappear. Just as surely as the word of God is true, the money that you have in your hand will lose its value one day. Just as surely as God is our God, as He's true God, our worldly resources, the stocks and the bonds and the real estate holdings, the gold and the cash, will show up as zero in the bottom line of that last day. That's what Jesus is trying to teach us. He's trying to teach us that the Wall Street crash of 1929 will be like a tiny little ripple in the ocean in comparison to what God is going to do to the economy in that last day. That's what Jesus is trying to teach us. You know, we used to say, as sound as a dollar. Even in our own generation, we don't say that anymore. Why? The value has dropped. We have seen it, the dollar devalued in our own generation. Imagine what's going to happen at the end of time. The scripture is filled with warnings against worshiping other gods. And I want to tell you, please listen to me. I love you, but I want you to hear me right. The number one God in America today is the God of mammon, the God of money. Amen. We sacrifice our health to get more wealth, and then we spend our wealth in order to get our health back, but it's too late. It's a catch-22.
15: We sacrifice our marriages and our children in the mad pursuit of more and more and more. More of what? America's cathedrals of worship today are the banks. Look at the lavish furniture, at the marble floors and the posh carpets and the richly ornamented curtains, to say nothing of bankers who think of themselves as popes inside those cathedrals. Now, if you're a banker, forgive me. But we have forgotten the source of our wealth. It is not the big banks. It is not the savings and loans. It is not the government. The source of our wealth is Jehovah God. And what Jesus is teaching us in this parable is that your net worth is not how much money you have. It is not how extensive your holdings are. But the real net worth is how much money you have invested in the kingdom of God. How much money you have invested in gospel work and in gospel ministry. Why? Because in heaven, the only friends you're going to have are those who are going to walk up to you and they're going to say, thank you for giving of your resources, because it is your giving that made it possible for us to be here in heaven. It is your giving that made us possible to hear the gospel of Jesus Christ and repent of our sins and be saved. And now we are in heaven because of your generosity. You can't see it now. You can't appreciate it now. You can't comprehend it now, but Jesus, who knows all about heaven, is telling you and is telling me that what we give to the kingdom of God is all that you count on seeing on the other side of eternity. People may judge you on the basis of what you have, but God judges you on the basis of what you gave. Please hear me right. A budget is a theological document. A budget is a statement of belief. A budget is an indication of what you worship. A budget is a description of where your heart is. Look inside the checkbook of many a church members today. Probably die of shock, but I dare you to try, and you're going to find it something like this. Mercedes payment, $800. Vacation, $4,000. 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Tithe and offerings, $25. Where your treasure is, there is where your heart is. Not the other way around. People like to reverse them. That's not what the Bible said. When your treasure is spent on everything but the kingdom of God, it is easy to see where your heart is not set on the things of God. Jesus said in Matthew 6:21, figure out where your money is, that's where you're going to find your heart. You see, Jesus knew that money is going to be a source of temptation to the believers. The pagans worship it as their God, it doesn't matter anyhow, that's their God. But for the Christians, that's going to be a source of temptation. Just as Baal was always a source of temptation to the people of Israel and constantly falling back into that temptation, so it is money for the people of God, the people who love the Lord Jesus Christ. And that is why I believe with all my heart that 16 out of the 38 parables that Jesus gave have to do with money and the right and the wrong use of it. In all four Gospels, there's 1 out of 10 verses, 288 in all, have to do with money and the use of material possessions. The Bible gives us about 500 verses on prayer, less than 500 verses on faith, but it gives us 2,000 verses on money and material possessions. And you know, some sanctimonious people say to me, oh, Brother Yusuf, you ought not to talk about money. They must know something that Jesus did not know, when he spent that much time talking about it. I want to know what it is that they know, that Jesus did not know. Since the gospel is the only answer to this guilt-ridden world, since the gospel is the only answer to this sin-crazed world, then your giving to the cause of the gospel is ultimately the only productive and rewarding investment that you could make in your life. Sure, you'll not see the immediate results. You won't get immediate gratifications like you need to give to other causes. When you give to other causes, you see your name on a plaque or on one of those desirable lists. I'm learning. Whatever it may be, and I'm not telling you to stop doing that, I'm just telling you that when you give to the gospel work, you won't get that immediate gratification. But that is exactly the point of this parable. The point of this parable is it is the future that Jesus wants us to think about, not the immediate present. It is the coming age that Jesus wants us to invest in. It is the eternal things that Jesus wants us to occupy our pocketbook and our net worth statement. Heaven is the place where the consequences of what you do here with your money is going to take place over there. John the Revelator, when he had been privileged to go up to the very heaven of heavens, writes in Revelation 14:13, he said, "Blessed are those who die in the Lord from henceforth. Yes, says the Spirit, they rest from their labor and their deeds do follow them." That's what happened. And Jesus said, "You will be received. You'll be welcomed in their eternal habitations." He's talking about eternity. Well, after this introduction, I better get to my sermon. Why did Jesus choose a crook to illustrate and give us a godly lesson? Well, in the time of Jesus, stewards of wealthy owners come in and they become in charge financially of everything they have in the house. Owners did not work, but they got these brokers who came and worked for them full time to manage their money, called stewards. In fact, you remember in the book of Genesis, what was said of Potiphar, that Joseph, who became the steward in his household, he said he was so in charge of all things to the point that Potiphar only knew of the food that he ate. He entrusted him with everything. And that's what happens in those days. Now, when this manager heard that his boss is about to fire him and realized that his world as he knew it is coming to an end, when he knew that his experience as he knows what it's like, he said, it's gone. And as a new era is about to dawn. When he realized that they're about to foreclose on his colonial hat and his camel Mercedes, and that he would walk out with nothing, then he decided to do something about it. He looked to the future. And in the case of this villain, this rascal, this manager here in this parable, he was the only one who had access to the financial documentations, to the business transactions. So he calls in the people who owe money to his master, and he gave to each one of them a very generous and substantial discount. Why? So that in the future, in the post-employment era, in the next time, they will welcome him in their habitations. And what Jesus is saying to you and to me from this wickedness of this man, that he has some things that the Christians ought to learn. Because that is exactly what is going to happen to every one of us. This life as we know it is going to be over. The post-life era, as it were, is going to come to everyone who's sitting here and to me. And we never know when. As surely as God Himself is in heaven, this age is coming to an end. And you're going to leave everything behind. So, what should we learn? The first lesson that this villain teaches us, or Jesus wants us to learn from this villain, is this. Rascal though he was, he faced the facts. He faced the facts. He faced the real facts head on. And believers must face facts as God said they are. Not as Wall Street said they are. Not as the government said they are. Not as the economists said as they are. But they must face the facts as God said they are. And this man did not live in a fool's paradise, which somebody called it a waiting room for a fool's hell. But he faced the facts. So as he faced these facts, he began to think of the future. What's going to happen on the other side? And that is why Jesus in Matthew 6:20 tells us, he said, lay up treasures in heaven. And that investment in the work of the gospel is the only sure and good and safe investment that you can make. All other investments have risk associated with them. This one, no risk. Well, he didn't only face reality, he did not only face the real facts, but he also looked ahead. He began to project himself in the life of post-employment. He began to project himself in the life of poverty. So he made provision for that future. Now, I want to ask you, do you ever think of eternity? Have you learned from this villain the lesson of projecting yourself in heaven? Have you ever thought, have you ever sat down, really closed your eyes and tried to project yourself in heaven? I mean, we don't want to face that reality. We all think they're going to live forever and we're going to, you know, be going on, everything's going on, be the same. But have you ever taken time, closed your eyes and said, here I'm in heaven, in the presence of God, what's going to happen on the other side? What provision have I made for heaven? What investments have I made in heaven? What plans have I made for my eternal habitation? Well, this man did not only face the facts, he did not only project the future, but he thirdly acted upon his convictions, wrong as they were. He acted upon his convictions. Please hear me right, I don't want you to misunderstand this. Do you know the thing that makes me admire the militant homosexuals and the militant humanists and the militant abortionists and all the half a dozen militants who are threatened to destroy this nation? Do you know what I admire the most about them? They are committed to their cause. And what Jesus is saying here, that this man was so committed to his cause that nothing stood in his way. You know, if you and I are committed to a cause of the gospel, as the militant Muslims and all the other militant groups are committed to their cause, we would win the world for Jesus Christ. And now we got backaches and sore knees, and think of me. Look at verses 11 and 12. If therefore you have not been faithful in the use of your money, who commits to you, to your trust, the true riches? And if you have not been faithful in that which is another man's, who shall give you that which is your own? We really are just managers. We don't own anything, but we just oversee it. How faithful are we? We don't own it, we oversee it. Stewards do not rob God by withholding tithes and offerings. Stewards don't waste. Stewards invest wisely. For if you don't manage God's resources well on earth, how can he trust you? How can he trust me with the riches of the kingdom when he rules supreme? But I don't want you to miss verse 14. And the Pharisees, who were eavesdropping actually at that time, were lovers of money. When they heard all these things, they scoffed at him. They scoffed at him. Nothing changed. People don't like to hear anything about money and about stewardship because they want to play God. They scoffed at him. It is possible that you may scoff at what Jesus is teaching. It is possible that you may say, well, how can I love money? I can't even have the two ends meet. But I want to tell you, you don't have to have a lot of money to love money, because the love of money is a disease of the heart. I have known wealthy people who don't love money, and they give it away generously, ruthlessly. As God gives it to them, they give it away. I've seen people with very little, and they're so in love with the little they have. God wants to release you to do great things for him with the blessings he gave you, because he's in store plenty more. E. Stanley Jones, the great Methodist missionary statesman to India, used to say, you cannot serve God and mammon. but you can serve God with mammon. You see, God promised in His Word in Malachi 3,

0: that it will not destroy the fruits of your soil. And your vine in the field shall not fail to bear fruit, says the Lord of hosts. You have God's word on it. You can use all the sanctimonious language that you want to use, but until your treasure is with God, only then your heart will follow. Where is your heart today? Please ask yourself that question. Because I believe God wants to bless you. God wants to bless you. Where is your heart today? Have you faced the facts about your eternal future? Have you made plans for investing in your eternity? Are you committed to the cause of Christ to which you can say, I give it my all? I believe this is the lesson that the Lord wanted to teach us.
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3: The psalmist David wrote, "How precious are your thoughts about me, O God. They cannot be numbered." Pastor Greg Laurie says we should return the favor.
4: It's so important to remember the Lord. You know, one way is just to say grace over a meal. I like that, don't you? When you get up in the morning and you start the day with scripture and prayer, that's a way to remember the Lord. When you set Sunday aside and say, this is the Lord's day. There might be things we can do, but we're going to go worship the Lord in church. That's a way to remember the Lord. This is

0: Good encouragement today on A New Beginning from Pastor Greg Laurie by way of his message called God Keeps His Promises. You know, one of the first promises Pastor Greg mentioned earlier in the message is that the Lord promises to forgive our sin. If we will confess our sin, He is faithful and just to forgive us of our sin and cleanse us from all unrighteousness. That's a promise there for the taking. Have you received that promise? That promise is for everyone, isn't it, Pastor Greg?
1: That's right. The Bible says whoever will call upon the name of the Lord will be saved. So think of it this way. Maybe you're out in a riptide in the ocean and you can't get your footing and you're in trouble and you see a lifeguard. Call out for help and the lifeguard will rescue you. The same is true spiritually. You're drowning in your sin. You need help. Jesus will save you. He will rescue you, but you must call out to Him. And you know how you do that? You do it in prayer. So let me just lead you in a simple prayer, and you can pray this prayer after me. You can pray it out loud if you like. And this is where you are calling out to Jesus to save you. Just pray this. Lord Jesus, I know I'm a sinner, and I know You are the Savior who died on the cross for my sin and rose again from the dead. Now, Lord, I turn from my sin, and I put my faith in You. Be my Savior, my Lord, be my God and my friend. I choose to follow You from this moment forward. In Jesus' name I pray. Amen. Hey, if you just prayed that prayer, I want you to know that Christ Himself has come to live inside of you. And I have a resource I want to send you. It's called the New Believer's Bible. So the New Believer's Bible is the New Testament in the New Living Translation with hundreds of notes that I wrote that will encourage you in this commitment you are making to follow Christ. 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Here's Dave to tell you more.
0: 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Well, this month, America celebrates a milestone birthday, and we want to make available a relevant movie called A Great Awakening. It's the story of George Whitefield, Benjamin Franklin, and the Great Awakening that set the stage for the founding of our country. Here's the movie's director, Joshua Enck.
2: In the 250th anniversary of our nation, the word liberty is going to be used in many, many circles.
1: Yep.
2: And people, it's something that everybody wants. Everybody wants liberty, but they have different definitions of it. Some people think that ultimate liberty is no rules at all. But we know that that all leads to bondage.
1: Yeah.
2: And then others know that there's a construct and there's, you know, a moral code.
1: Yes.
2: And that it follows what true liberty really is.
1: Right.
2: And true liberty for us is the belief in Jesus Christ to be set free from our sins. And that is what's on that liberty bell that rings out in our city of brotherly love. Proclaim liberty throughout all the land unto all the inhabitants thereof. This film, A Great Awakening, is going to proclaim the true definition of liberty through two unlikely people who providentially came together, you know, and not just was a part of the Great Awakening, but sparked the Great Awakening.
1: Right.
2: And it became an inferno and literally changed the culture of this nation and gave it its identity.
1: We want to send you this new movie, A Great Awakening, that features the amazing talents of Jonathan Blair, who plays a title role, as well as this story that you've got to hear. I bet it's a story many of you don't know, but it's a very important story that tells more about the formation of our nation. And we want to send you a copy of this film for your gift of any size. You're going to love this movie. It's one of the best Christian films I've ever seen.
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16: Let's pray. Father, as we come now, Lord, through the outer court into the holy place, as we draw back, Lord, now the curtains and enter into the holy of holies of the 53rd chapter of Isaiah, Lord, we pray that you would prepare our hearts for what we're going to see in Jesus' name. Amen. Isaiah 53, who hath believed our report? To whom is the arm of the Lord revealed? For he shall grow up before him as a tender plant, and as a root out of a dry ground. He hath no form, nor comeliness, and when we shall see him, there's no beauty that we should desire him. He is despised and rejected of men, a man of sorrows and acquainted with grief. And we hid as it were our faces from him. He was despised, and we esteemed him not. Surely he hath borne our griefs, carried our sorrows. Yet we did esteem him stricken, smitten of God, and afflicted. But he was wounded for our transgressions. He was bruised for our iniquities. The chastisement of our peace was upon him, and with his stripes we are healed. All we like sheep have gone astray. We've turned everyone to his own way. And the Lord hath laid on him the iniquity of us all. He was oppressed. He was afflicted, yet he opened not his mouth. He is brought as a lamb to the slaughter, and as a sheep before her shearers is dumb, so he openeth not his mouth. He was taken from prison, from judgment. Who shall declare his generation? For he was cut off out of the land of the living. For the transgression of my people was he stricken. And he made his grave with the wicked and with the rich in his death, because he had done no violence, neither was any deceit in his mouth. Yet it pleased the Lord to bruise him. He hath put him to grief. When thou shalt make his soul an offering for sin, he shall see his seed, he shall prolong his days, and the pleasure of the Lord shall prosper in his hand. He shall see of the travail of his soul and shall be satisfied. For by his knowledge shall my righteous servant justify many, for he shall bear their iniquities. Therefore will I divide him a portion with the great, and he shall divide the spoil with the strong. Because he hath poured out his soul unto death, and he was numbered with the transgressors, and he bare the sin of many, and made intercession for the transgressors. Starting off this, coming to this chapter, reminds me of a hymn that is in our hymnal, where it says, "Thy word," the title of the hymn is, "Thy word is like a garden, Lord." And it describes the Bible in part of that hymn where it says, "Thy word is like a deep, deep mine, and jewels rich and rare are hidden in its mighty depths. for every searcher there. As that hymn says about the Bible containing precious jewels that are rich, this is the 53rd chapter of Isaiah. It's a precious jewel that's found in the Bible. And as the hymn says, it's a jewel rich and rare. The 53rd chapter of Isaiah is rich with details describing the suffering, the death, the resurrection of Jesus Christ, the great Redeemer. The 53rd chapter of Isaiah is rich with power, as many critics of the Bible have been silenced by the power of Isaiah 53. Isaiah 53 is rich with power, as many honest doubters have been brought to faith as they see that this chapter is clearly speaking about Jesus Christ. It reminds me of an unbelieving Jewish woman who was just given this text of Isaiah 53 with no indication where it came from or what it was. She wasn't told anything about it. And after she read this chapter, she said, "Why have you given me a part of the New Testament to read?" And she came to faith in Jesus Christ just from the power of this chapter. Isaiah 53 is so rich with power that the Jewish Midrash commentary on the Bible says that Isaiah 53 is speaking about, quote, "This is the King Messiah who will be higher than Moses and be exalted above the angels." Isaiah 53 is so powerful to convert souls to believing into Jesus Christ that the rabbis have consciously omitted it from being read in their yearly selections of weekly, what they call parashar readings of the Bible. As the hymn says about the Bible, it contains jewels that are rare. Isaiah 53 is rare because in no other place in the Bible is there such a detailed description of why Jesus Christ suffered and died. As the hymn says about the Bible containing precious, rare, and rich jewels that are hidden in its mighty depths, Isaiah 53 is a chapter that has to be explored and has to be dug into to see that this is referring to Jesus Christ. The hymn says about the Bible that it yields these precious, rich, and rare jewels for every searcher. Isaiah 53 is overflowing with Jesus Christ for anyone who honestly searches in this chapter. This chapter opens, first of all, with a question. And the question is in verse one, "Who hath believed our report?" The prophet Isaiah has something to say, and the Hebrew word for report is the word shemua. And shemua comes from the Hebrew word shema, which means to hear. The prophet Isaiah has made a shemua, which means that he has made an announcement that was heard in Israel. Israel has heard a declaration from the prophet Isaiah. Now, there was not a problem with Isaiah's announcement being heard. It was a shemua. It was heard by Israel. Another place where the word shemua is used is in Proverbs 25:25. Proverbs 25:25 says, "As cold waters to a thirsty soul, so is good news from a far country." The good news is shemua tov. The word tov means good. The word gospel literally means good news. The word gospel literally means shemua tov. And Proverbs 25:25 is saying that a shemua tov, or good news, or gospel, is like cold waters to a thirsty soul. Isaiah has a shemua tov in this chapter. Isaiah has good news in this chapter. Isaiah has gospel good news in this chapter. And he has announced his good news because, for one reason, so that the Jewish people can call on the name of the Redeemer from this chapter and be saved from their sins.
3: The Jewish people cannot call on the Lord if they have not believed into the Lord. The Jewish people cannot believe into the Lord unless they've heard this Shemua of good news of who the Lord is and what he's done. The Jewish people cannot hear a Shemua of good news about God unless there is a preacher who has been sent by God, and that preacher is Isaiah. And the Jewish people cannot hear a Shemua of good news and about God unless that preacher preaches, which is what Isaiah has done. But there's a problem. And the problem is the Jewish people have not obeyed this gospel, Shemua Tov, and all that's detailed. This is all explained in Romans 10:13, where it says, whosoever shall call upon the name of the Lord shall be saved. How then shall they call on him in whom they have not believed? Or how shall they believe in him in whom they have not heard? And how shall they hear without a preacher? And how shall they preach except they be sent? As it is written, how beautiful are the feet of them that preach the gospel of peace and bring glad tidings of great joy. But they have not all obeyed the gospel, for Isaiah saith, Lord, who hath believed our report? From Isaiah 53:1. Isaiah has just finished in the last chapter in Isaiah 52 with a look at the Gentiles. The Gentiles of the world, who he called the nations of the world, the nations of earth. And Isaiah has said about the Gentiles in the last verse of the last chapter, Isaiah 52:15, he said, so shall he sprinkle many nations. The kings shall shut their mouths at him, for that which had not been told them shall they see, and that which they had not heard shall they consider. In that last verse, the last chapter, Isaiah has said that King Messiah Jesus is going to sprinkle many nations or Gentiles, and that those Gentile nations that did not have the Bible, those Gentile nations that did not have the prophecies telling them that King Messiah Jesus was coming, that those nations saw clearly that Jesus was the King Messiah, their maker. Isaiah 52:15 says, that which had not been told them shall they see. Those Gentile nations, when they heard about King Messiah Jesus, they stopped and they considered what was said. Isaiah 52:15, that which they had not heard shall they consider. Now, Isaiah has turned from the Gentiles who have believed. And now Isaiah is looking at his own Jewish people, and Isaiah is perplexed because Isaiah is not seeing among the Jewish people the same willingness to believe that he has seen in the Gentiles. So in verse 1, Isaiah is talking to God about this problem. And Isaiah is asking God, Lord, who has believed our Shemua report? And the good news gospel report is what is following in Isaiah 53. But right off the bat, Isaiah is shocked. He is stunned about the fact that the Jewish people have not believed the report about King Messiah Jesus. And Isaiah is asking God for the answer. Who? Why? Isaiah wants to know. He wants to know from God. Who has believed this Isaiah 53 gospel report? Isaiah wants to know from God. Tell me, God, why has not everyone believed this Isaiah 53 gospel report? Because the reality is that what happened when the good news gospel report was delivered to the Jews, what happened was John 1:11. He came unto his own, and his own received him not. And we want to know the answer to that question. What happened? What happened when King Messiah Jesus came to the Jewish people? Why was King Messiah Jesus, the Isaiah 53 verse 3, Isaiah 53:3, despised and rejected of men? Why did the Jewish people make King Messiah Jesus, the Isaiah 49:7, him whom the nation abhorreth? Why was King Messiah Jesus, the one who said about them In John 15:25, they hated me without a cause. Why did the Jewish people refuse to come to King Messiah Jesus for life, as he said to them in John 5:40, you will not come to me that you might have life. Why did the Jewish people refuse to let King Messiah Jesus protect them when he pleaded with them in Matthew 23:37, and said, oh, Jerusalem, Jerusalem, thou that killest the prophets and stonest them which are sent unto thee, how often would I have gathered thy children together, even as a hen gathereth her chicks under her wings, and you would not. Isaiah wants to know. He wants to know why. Why, he's asking, why, God, when the Gentiles are presented with King Messiah Jesus, their response is Isaiah 52:15, that which they had not heard shall they consider. And when the Jewish people are presented with the same King Messiah Jesus, their response is Isaiah 1:3, Israel doth not know, my people doth not consider. Isaiah wants to know. He wants to know why this room today is filled with Gentiles and there are practically no Jewish people in this room today. Isaiah is asking the question. These are the questions behind Isaiah's question in verse 1. Who hath believed our report? And we want to know that answer too. We want to know the answer also. The answer to the question in verse 1 is found in the difference between the outer concerns and the inner concerns. Not only among the Jews, but of the many that hear the gospel, there are few, very few, that really believe it. Why is Isaiah's question? When Jesus came himself to earth, there were none of the rulers and the Pharisees that followed him. Here and there, there were one or two of the common people that followed him. Today, even though the reality is John 3:16, that God so loved the world that he gave his only begotten son, that whoever believes in him should not perish, but have everlasting life. That's reality. Even today, with that reality, people perish because they will not do something very simple. They perish because they will not do something as simple as put blood on the doorposts of their houses as Exodus 12:22 directs. What a tragedy. People today perish because they will not do something as simple as just look at a brass serpent on a pole as in Numbers 21:8. What a tragedy. People perish because they will not do something as simple as go to the Jordan River and dip there 7 times as in 2 Kings 5:14. What a tragedy. People perish because they will not do something as simple as just try to stand when they are told to rise, take up their bed, and walk, as in John 5:8. What a tragedy. People perish because they will not do something as simple as let themselves be lowered through the roof in front of Christ, as in Mark 2:4. What a tragedy. People perish because they will not do something as simple as stretch forth their withered hand to be healed, as in Matthew 12:13. What a tragedy. People perish because they will not do something as simple as just coming to Jesus Christ, as in John 5:40. What a tragedy. People perish because they will not do something as simple as receiving Jesus Christ, as in John 1:12. What a tragedy. People perish because they will not do something as simple as believing into Jesus Christ, as in Acts 16:31. What a tragedy. People perish because they will not do something as simple as confess with their mouth that they believe Jesus Christ, as in Matthew 10:32. What a tragedy. Why were the Jewish people then not willing to do something so simple as come to King Messiah Jesus in order to not perish? Why are people today not willing to do something as simple as believe into Jesus Christ to not perish? The reason the Jewish people did not come to Jesus is because they were focused on the outward. They only focused on what Christ could do for them outwardly, with no regard for what Christ could do for them inwardly.
17: because they didn't care about the inner condition. With their outward focus, their concern was, how much money can Jesus give me? With their outer focus, all they cared about, how much bigger a house can Jesus provide for them? With their outward focus, they cared about, how much could Jesus eliminate the Roman oppression? With their outward focus, they cared about, how much could Jesus increase their prestige and reputation? With their outer focus, they cared about, how much security could Jesus provide for them from their enemies around them? With their outer focus, they cared about, how much power could Jesus give them? With no inward focus, they had no interest in how Jesus could forgive their past, present, and future sins. With no inward focus, they had no interest in how Jesus could take away their guilt from their sins. With no inward focus, they had no interest in how Jesus could remove this burdensome worry about the future. With no inward focus, they had no interest in how Jesus could relieve them from the worry and the anxiety of having to stand in front of God in judgment for their sins. With no inward focus, they had zero interest in how Jesus could satisfy some sort of inner hunger and thirst for a friendship with God. With no inner focus, they had no interest in how Jesus could replace a restlessness and anxiety with a lasting peace. With no inner focus, they had no interest in how Jesus could give them assurance that they were loved by God as God's children. With no inner focus, they had no interest in how Jesus could give them a real hope of a real welcome in heaven when they died, and that they really did have a home waiting for them in heaven when they died. The only concerns of the majority of the Jews was for the outward, with no interest at all for the inner. And since Jesus offered them only inner benefits and not outer benefits, they weren't interested in Jesus. They were not interested because when they saw Jesus and they took a look at him, they saw that he himself did not have the outer benefits that they wanted. They saw Jesus, he didn't have a great amount of money. How could he give us money? They looked at Jesus, they said, he had no home for himself to live in. How can he make us a better home? They said, he himself has no personal security from the Romans. Romans are going to kill him. How can he give us security? They said, he's got no personal prestige, no honor, no reputation. He has no great outward power. He can't give those to us. So when the Jews looked at Jesus, who personally had no money, no home, no outward security, no prestige, no power, they said, if he himself to live in, how can he make us a better home? They said, he himself has no personal security.

0: want. All they wanted were external advantages, and they didn't see Jesus as being able to offer those external advantages to them. Everything they wanted was for the outer physical world, this life. Nothing for the inner spiritual. All they saw Jesus doing was calling them to get ready for some unseen kingdom of heaven. Nothing has changed today since Isaiah asked this question in verse 1, who has believed our report? And then Isaiah saw that there was a deeper, more refined question about who believes. And that deeper question is the second question that he asked. To whom is the arm of the Lord revealed? The question as to who has believed is a deeper question of to whom has it been revealed? When Peter said on one occasion that he believed that Jesus was the Messiah and God the Son, Jesus immediately said to Peter in Matthew 16:15, he saith unto him, but whom say ye that I am? Simon Peter answered and said, thou art the Christ, the Messiah, the Son of the living God. Jesus answered and said unto him, blessed art thou, Simon Barjona, flesh and blood hath not revealed it unto thee, but my Father which is in heaven. What Jesus told Peter was that Peter did not discover that Jesus was the Messiah and God on his own. Peter did not find all that out by himself. Peter's eyes were opened by God the Father to see who Jesus was. Peter was shown that Jesus was the Messiah and God. God revealed it to Peter, and that's how Peter was able to see who Jesus really is. Jesus said that there's only one path to finding out who Jesus really is. And that path is what he said in Matthew 7:7, ask and it shall be given you. Seek and you shall find. Knock and it shall be opened unto you. For everyone that asketh receiveth, and he that seeketh findeth, and to him that knocketh it shall be opened. If a person really wants to know in his heart who Jesus is, there are three steps to finding out, and that's what Jesus has said. The first step, Matthew 7:7, ask. Simply ask God from the heart sincerely who Jesus really is. The second step, Matthew 7:7, seek. This book, the Bible, is the resource to reveal who Jesus is. And this second step.
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3: March 4th, 1865. The Civil War was nearing its end. The nation was exhausted, divided, and grieving. On that day, President Abraham Lincoln delivered his second inaugural address, just 700 words spoken in about 7 minutes. 41 days later, Lincoln would be assassinated. Yet the words he spoke that day still echo through history. In that brief address, Lincoln referenced God 14 times, spoke of prayer, and quoted scripture repeatedly. He reminded Americans that both sides of the conflict shared a common faith, saying both read the same Bible and pray to the same God, and each invokes his aid against the other. Lincoln understood that political division alone could not explain the nation's crisis. More than 160 years later, America still wrestles with division, truth, and our dependence on God. The question is whether we'll remember the wisdom Lincoln left behind.
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